0: You know what I'm thinking?
1: This is not real life anymore.
2: Help me!
3: Help me!
4: All right, Steve Stebbing, tell me about It Ends.
5: Yeah, basically four friends go on a snack run, turn onto a road, and it just keeps going and going.
4: Wow.
5: And going. Snacks. And going. Day, night, day, night. They just keep going. And the road keeps going and keeps going. And it's almost like they're stuck in some sort of purgatory.
4: That's kind of fun.
5: Yeah, when they get out of the car, all of a sudden a rush of a mob of people start running towards the car, and they got to get in and keep going. You know, there's no time to stop. There's about a minute 30 to stop every time. And this one really
4: is about...
5: But
4: do they get their snacks? That's the question.
5: No! This one's all about endurance. What is it... What is your breaking point? When do you finally sit down and give up? And It Ends is lo-fi. It's inspiring in the fact that if you write a good script, you can shoot a whole film like this in your phone. And I think that's what Alexander Olam did with this film, because it's really cool.
4: Go figure, hey? Sometimes having a good script is all you need.
5: Yeah,
4: that's
5: right.
4: Interesting stuff. SteveStebbing.ca to get connected. We have more to come, including streaming options. And I have been streaming this week, not even really much of a TV guy myself, but I've been streaming quite a bit this week. I got to tell you, if you've been listening to the show earlier in the week, you'll know what I was watching. But if you don't know, I think it'll change your days. We'll get to it next.
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7: I have something that's going to change your travel plans this weekend. The main bridge closure to the South Shore as of 11 o'clock tonight until Monday 5 a.m. In fact, the closure will stretch from the Turcotte Interchange to the other side of the Champlain Bridge at Route 132. Now, you will also have a bit of a bonus with the single lane access at the Victoria Bridge to the South Shore only all week. And keep in mind, there's another music fest, some pro volleyball over at Sainte-Hélène this weekend, so that's going to make for some extra action over there. Right now, the inbound Champlain Bridge is still a little busy from Taschereau until you get on the span. To carry south, still a little push over the top third. To carry north from just after Jean Talon to the top, 40 east from before the Côte de Liesse Circle, the start of the Stinson exit at Explorer Face, as is the Met West. From the Laurentian Auto merge over to St. Croix, found La Fontaine, not so sweet, 16 minutes from the Hochelaga Bend, 7 minutes via Soudigny East. And the Papineau-Leblanc Bridge down from Laval will be shuttered overnight, 11 p.m. until 7 tomorrow morning. Nothing on to carry, but you will have the Laurentian Autoroute shuttered, the 15 south from the Henri Bourassa exit down to the Laurentian Autoroute interchange as of 11 p.m. until 7 tomorrow morning. 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

0: private business, why would you let the technology get the best of you? And that's where I think we have to leave it. We have to stop and say, okay, it's around and we know people are using it. Let's make sure that we're utilizing it properly. And when I say it has a communications problem, you can't ask AI how to communicate. It doesn't make sense.
1: Mm-hmm. Well, I hate to say who the mentor is in this, but there's some communications tactics, which are the first guy to the microphone usually wins. The belief in the truth. And there's one particular president of one United States of America that is a master at that. Whether you like him or not, or agree or disagree with his politics, he's a master of being the first guy to the microphone. And AI gets filled by people who are the first guy to the keyboard on the internet. So take it or leave it. Dance or don't dance. Scary stuff. Mohit Rajans. As always, thinkstart.ca, my friend. Thank you.
0: Thank you, Shane.
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3: Metropolitan eastbound is slow from the Dakari Circle to the Stinson exit. The westbound side has you feeling a pinch from just after the Laurentian Auto merge over to St. Croix. Dakari northbound as you hit Jean Talon for the top southbound. Once you're at Plamondon, a slower pace there. Also a little busy entering at Edouard Montpetit northbound side of the expressway. The closure of the weekend, the Champlain Bridge to the South Shore. Come 11 o'clock tonight, it'll be boarded up on its 15 south approach from the Turcotte interchange all the way to the South Shore side of the Champlain at the 132. The Victoria Bridge has just one open for business, one direction at a time until September 10th. And this weekend, that direction will be South Shore only. Come the rest of the weekend, you have that as a semi-safety valve. How about the Jacques Cartier? Well, there's some pro volleyball at St. Helens Island, as well as some more music. So that'll be a little adventurous at 11 o'clock when that action lets out. And throughout the weekend, 18 minutes at Ben Lafontaine from the Hochelaga Bend and to the single lane tube with long-term work there. 7 via Super. Hey, the Mercier Bridge, 2 lanes per direction. Enjoy. 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
4: 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This is Graham Richardson tonight on CTV National News. 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

0: By the way, to it as well. If you think that you're really plugged into your music and you're, I know the music, I listen to the music, I love the music. When the song starts, ask yourself what song just played. And I'm willing to bet that you never know what the song you just listened to before that one was, because we forget so quick, because it's just appliance in the background. And when you know the track listings on an album, that's different. Cam Gordon, congratulations on the book. Great stuff, man. Love it.
1: Yeah, thanks so much for having me, Shane. This is great.
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3: We have an incident at the top of the DeCary Expressway merging out of the eastbound side of the Metropolitan. It's going to deteriorate from Jean Talon right now is where you feel a pinch. And it's from the Jean Talon entrance where things are filling in for the bottom of the DeCary Expressway. Yes, it's in super slow-mo because they're prepping the closure of the Champlain Bridge to the South Shore from the 15 south at the Turcotte Interchange. Also closed throughout the weekend, the 20 east and ramps there, 20 east ramps for 15 south and to carry north. This paving is a necessity. Otherwise, you let the infrastructure crumble, which has happened more often than we'd like to have seen through the years. So kudos to the Champlain Bridge for getting on this and paving. Although, hey, the timing is, I wouldn't say questionable because there's always something going on, but the Victoria Bridge has just one lane open one direction at a time until September 10th. Thankfully, that lane is to the South Shore all weekend long. Jacques Cartier Bridge is always going to be some action over the weekend at Île Notre-Dame. Well, there's some volleyball and music, so the comings and goings will be plentiful at the entrance and exit for St. Helens Island. 11 o'clock will be no exception to that rule when the action finishes up on Île Notre-Dame. Outbound La Fontaine, that's not much help. You have the pinch from the bend at Hochelaga. Shooting east isn't too shabby by comparison. It will also close the downtown exit off the 25 south, exit 4, so get off beforehand at exit number 3. Papineau-Leblanc Bridge will be closed overnight as of 11 o'clock, as will be the 15 south from Henri Bourassa down to the Met, which on the eastbound side will be cordoned down from the P9VO exit to the following entrance as of 11:30. 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I'm Mark Shalhoub, your next CJAD 800 traffic reports at 10:30.
4: 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This is Graham Richardson tonight on CTV National News. The high-stakes talks, what's still standing between a Canada-U.S. trade deal. Tonight at 11, also on Crave and at ctvnews.ca.
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3: It must have been 5 or 6 years ago, the first conversation we had about the 4-day work week. And there's a website you can go to. It's 4dayweek.com. And as opposed to the notion about, hey, 4 days is great, these are folks that are doing research around the world and finding out, is it actually better? And they find businesses that are willing to partner and find out where it works and where it doesn't work and where it just needs change and all of these things. And so we've had a long relationship with the folks at 4-Day Week. I think it's pretty fantastic. I'm excited to have Debbie Bailey on, who's joining us from Australia for part of this conversation, for the 4-Day Week. And for us, it's good evening. For you, it's good morning.
4: Yep. Great to see you, Shane. Thank you for having me. And yes, good morning on my side. But I hope it's a nice evening for everyone there.
3: It is. It's summertime for us, so this is pretty nice, as opposed to, I guess, the middle of winter for you, which is, from our perspective, probably still pretty nice.
4: I think it is. There's certainly no snow. It's dark, but it's barely put a jumper on type of weather.
3: One of the things I like to talk about, Debbie, in my keynotes when we talk about language and communication is not often the topic at hand. It's what wraps around the topic. It's like a tug of war, most things in life, and I have a writing piece on this, so I really enjoy digging into it. The writing piece is called Drop the Rope. And it's often when we get ourselves into situations where we're wrestling with something. We don't realize what sort of the alligator is on the other end of the rope that we're wrestling with. And so when we talk about the 4-day week, Ryan and I were sitting here and thought, you know what? Okay, 4-day week. We know that. That sounds great. 4 times 8 hours, increase efficiency. You're not working more. You have more time to deal with life stuff. We have not had a conversation about 3-day weekend, which would be the other end of the rope here.
4: Absolutely.
3: And I'm excited to learn, okay, if we're going to talk about 4-day week, I think we get people much more excited about it if we can talk about 3-day weekend. What do you think?
4: I totally agree. You certainly get the employees a lot more excited about the 3-day weekend. The employers still need to think about the 4-day week and how do they get that productivity and efficiency. But I love the other side of the rope, because there are some really surprising things that people start to experience when they start to get those 3 days off in a row. And that's the magical piece. When I work with organizations, there's a lot of preparation that goes into it and a lot of, you know, finding those efficiencies and all that stuff that you've got to do from a business side. But then about week 3, once they actually turn that 4-day week on, that's when the light bulb goes on and it's almost like a physical weight lifts off people's shoulders. And you say to them, you know, what did you do with your 5th day or your gift day or whatever you call it? And the responses are so cool. There's everything from, you know, I spent the day in my garden, or I went out and had a coffee and read a book, or I got to the dentist appointment that I couldn't get to for the last, you know, 3 months. And everyone's a bit different. Generally speaking, in that first little period, so when you first start doing a 4-day week, it tends to be more life admin because we're so busy. We're trying to jam stuff into our lives.
3: Well, we're in debt in our lives generally when it comes to the tasks. You just said it, like I'm 3 months overdue to see the dentist or get a haircut or whatever. Like we are already in life debt.
4: That's it. And then you carry the guilt that goes with that. You might have elderly parents or people that you've been meaning to see or catch up with, and you try and jam that in on the weekend, around weekend sport, or trying to do things, fixing up your own house or any of those types of jobs, and it just gets really crammed. So what we tend to see is that life admin happens on that 5th day. So they're catching up on all of those appointments, but that's where the weight's coming off their shoulders, because they're not feeling like they have to squish everything into those 5 days. So their evenings and their lunch breaks tend to free up. So it's not just the 3-day weekend they get to enjoy. It's the other parts of the week as well. And then as you get a little bit further down the track, what we tend to see once people have been doing this for a while and you catch up a bit, you get a little bit out of that debit side of the equation, people start doing things like hobbies or take up some bushwalking or do volunteering and start getting back into the things that feed the soul, the things that really give them that energy, whatever it happens to be. And so it's a really nice transition to watch. But it doesn't just automatically happen. You know, you don't get that end of the rope without actually doing the work in the first place. You've got to restructure how your week works. You've got to change the way that you work.
3: It would be a massive reprogramming of really our brains and routines. I mean, that in itself is a big job and a burden on the business, a burden on the people. And I imagine it this way. If I could think back when I was a kid, I mean, my life is my life. I mean, it's all my fault. but my parents, I got to observe my parents without the emotional connection. And really when I think about my parents, when I was a kid, the weekend was Friday night. There was usually some sort of activity, whether it was a work thing or a hobby thing, friends, the ball team, the whatever. There was that. And then Saturday was usually some sort of family activity. There was a hockey game, sports thing, whatever. Saturday night, maybe some movie time with the kids or whatever, driving kids to this, driving kids to that.
4: Yeah.
3: Sunday morning was usually up for something, get a bunch of things done. It wasn't until about 2 or 3 Sunday afternoon that things finally turned off.
4: Yeah.
3: But then as my parents got older and they got into more managerial executive style positions, once Sunday night came and dinner happened, then all of a sudden it was prep for tomorrow. So the window of the weekend is actually quite small when you truly look
4: Absolutely.
3: At it. I mean, once you go through the honey-do list of things that you should do,
4: yeah,
3: you get a very small window. I'm assuming part of the secret is the cumulative effect of 3 days in a row. Like if a business wants to go two on, one off, two on, two off, does that work the same way?
4: No, unfortunately it doesn't. And it's simply because you need that period of extended time of rest. And you hit the nail on the head there. So there are organizations that might do the two on, one off and change their rosters around like that, but they don't get the same benefits of that extended rest. They're not getting the ability to compartmentalize things. You know, this is the day that I do all my housekeeping chores. This is the day I do my cleaning. This is the day I go and see my parents. And then I've got 2 whole days of the weekend to do what I and my family want to do. It's just having that gift of those 3 days together makes a very big difference. I did some work with an organization in Canada, a local government, actually, regional district of Okanagan, Similkameen. And one of their employees was telling me after they were about 3 to 6 months in, his wife loves the fact that he now does a 4-day week. So he has the Monday off. And so he gets Saturday, Sunday, and then the Monday. And I asked him, I think that's great. What's the attraction for your wife? Why does she love it? And she said, because they get to enjoy their weekend on the Saturday and Sunday. And then on the Monday, together, they do the housekeeping, they do the cleaning, they do the shopping, they get themselves ready for the week. And for them, that was just such a huge bonus to be able to do those jobs together and then still spend 2 whole days at home doing the things that they enjoyed. And that was the gift that it was giving him. And he was more than happy to restructure his week and work incredibly focused on those other 4 days of the work week in order to make that happen.
3: Where in Canada we have stats, right? Stat holidays, I'm assuming most places do.
4: Yeah.
3: Does that mean that stat holidays, people still get a 4-day week, like the stat counts as the weekend, or do they get a 4-day weekend on those types of weekends?
4: So every organization is different, because when you design a 4-day week, it has to work for the organization and for the customers that you serve. So for some organizations, they will not get the stat holiday plus the gift day.
3: One extra day.
4: Yeah.
3: Like a 4-day weekend.
4: Yeah. So because then trying to fit your work into 3 days can be actually quite stressful, and the 4-day week is actually meant to do the opposite. So some organizations will say if there's a stat holiday, then there's no extra day off that week. Some organizations will choose to allow them to have the stat holiday and an extra day, and it just depends on the culture of the organization and what can work. The cool part about the 4-day week is it's not fixed. So it moves. It has to flex up and it has to flex down based on what's happening in the organization. So I gave the example of RDOS just before. They're an organization that do a 4-day week when they can. Currently, we've got the fires happening over in Okanagan. So they are not working a 4-day week. They have to be 5 days on in order to man the fire operations and the emergency services. So there are certain times when the 4-day week doesn't happen because the business or the organization needs everyone to do their full contracted hours. And people go into this process acknowledging that. the vast majority of the time you're getting your 4-day week, but there's that give and take that works really well so that the organization and your customers are still getting the service and the standards that they expect.
3: More coming up here with Debbie. We're connecting about the 4-day week program, in particular the 3-day weekend. Debbie Bailey's down in Australia. She's the co-CEO of 4-Day Week Global. And I want to talk about that a little bit. I want to talk about the resistance behind it and the resistance with organizations and with people, because it's a big change to do it. We'll be right back. Shane Hewitt.
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5: The Kerry northbound is quite heavy over the top third as there's an accident merging onto the eastbound side of the Met. The Kerry south is busy much of its length because of the closure being set up for the outbound Champlain Bridge as of the 15 South's Turcotte interchange all the way to the other side of the Champlain at the 132/Marie-Victorin entrance. If you're looking to get on to either the Kerry north or the 15 South rolling on the 20 East, that's not going to happen this weekend, but at least you'll have the only lane available at the Victoria Bridge heading to the South Shore all weekend long. Jacques Cartier Bridge, plenty of people coming and going there with volleyball and music at in Notre Dame. So the St. Helens Island off-ramp and on-ramp, depending if you're heading to the action or coming from it, as will be the case at 11 o'clock for many folks. So plan ahead there. Lafontaine, it's busy from the Hochelaga Bend. The downtown exit off the 25 South is closed. So get off at exit number 3. The 15 South from Henri Bourassa down to the Met will be shuttered as of 11 o'clock. At which time the Pepinot-Leblanc Bridge down from Laval will be closed until tomorrow morning. Eastbound Met as of 11:30 will be pushed off at the Pinafio exit, able to get back on at the following entrance. 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
5: Swartz's Deli in Montreal is a must-visit hotspot in the city, of course, for the iconic smoked meat sandwiches. For decades, it was also a strange pairing that people loved, a can of black cherry soda. But that is fading with the trade war. Here's CTV's Matt Grillo.
6: It's an iconic Montreal staple, Schwartz's smoked meat sandwich, and for decades, so many customers paired it with Cott black cherry soda. But general manager Frank Silva says those days are gone.
7: The distributor told me that they're no longer producing it, and that was back in March, I think, because of the cost of aluminum.
6: He assumes tariffs on aluminum are to blame. Refresco, the company that owns Cott, did not reply to our request for comment. Black cherry soda is a big seller at Schwartz's. Silva says he would order 100 cases of 12 cans a week.
7: It was too costly. I mean, Cott used to have cola, apple nectar, ginger ale. Used to have all those products before in the 80s when I started. But then it wasn't selling, so canceled. Then it was only black cherry. But now, Schwartz is probably the only place I was selling substantial numbers of black cherry.
6: Like so many businesses during this trade war, Schwartz's has had to pivot. It's now serving black cherry soda from a local company.
7: We got something called Fletcher's black cherry, which is local. Tastes very good. Some people think it tastes better.
8: It's just as good, just as nice. I thoroughly enjoyed it. I'd say it's a little more subtle than the Cots, but it's still just as good.
6: Silva admits some customers would come just for the black cherry soda.
7: I was tied to the brand till it's not anymore. So now people don't stop coming to Schwartz's because black cherry is not here. They still come in.
6: Because it's all about the smoked meat.
7: As long as you have smoked meat, it's okay.
9: That's the priority.
7: That's a priority.
6: He admits if Cott becomes available again, Schwartz's will bring it back. But the deli would have two black cherry colas on the menu. Let the customer decide. Matt Grillo, CTV News.
5: For restaurants, late summer can be the busiest time of year. On PEI, tourism is a major driver of the economy, and key to that success is foreign workers. But the province has rejected an opportunity to bring in more. CTV's Maria Saru is in North Shore, Prince Edward Island, with more.
10: For many PEI restaurants, every summer shift counts. This is when operators need their kitchens and dining rooms fully staffed. But business groups say there aren't enough workers in rural areas, and the province just turned down one way to help.
11: PEI is the outlier in this. The others have jumped on the opportunity.
10: That opportunity came in March when Ottawa offered to temporarily raise the cap on low-wage temporary foreign workers for eligible rural employers from the usual 10% to 15%. New Brunswick opted in. So did Nova Scotia and Newfoundland and Labrador. But this month, PEI rejected the additional flexibility, a decision that has drawn criticism.
12: Especially in a province that is so dependent on tourism, that is seeing such a boom right now in its tourism, this is a really missed opportunity to help support these businesses.
10: Restaurants Canada warns operators will lose shifts, need to cut hours, or close on certain days. The province says federal information indicated the measures would affect 14 employers and about 46 positions, mostly in accommodation and food services. After considering that, the province determined participation wasn't required at this time.
11: I would suggest that, you know, if you talk to

0: every single employer, every small employer, you will find a different answer than what the federal government numbers are providing.
1: PEI isn't the only province to reject the federal measure. Ontario did the same, saying jobs should be going to unemployed youth instead. Critics are urging PEI to reverse course to support rural restaurants and other industries. For its part, the province says it asked Ottawa to clarify some of its data and is waiting for a response. Maria Theroux, CTV News, North Shore, Prince Edward Island.
2: Still ahead, Harry on the hook. How much the prince has been ordered to pay over a failed lawsuit in the UK.
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2: Officials in Sweden say a man with a sword injured three people at a high school northwest of Stockholm. Police say a suspect was later arrested. The Swedish public broadcaster reported that the person is an 18-year-old former student with a past assault conviction. The school of 450 students had just opened after summer break. Prince Harry and six others, including singer Elton John, are being ordered to pay a staggering amount of money to the Daily Mail newspaper in the wake of a failed invasion of privacy case. Harry and the others lost a high court case in London last month. They had alleged malpractice by the newspaper, claiming it had illegally hacked their phones. In a statement, the judge described the claim as speculative and the claimant's conduct as unreasonable to a high degree. They now must pay nearly $18 million by next Friday. There are reports the U.S. Drug Enforcement Administration has joined the investigation into the death of actress Hayden Panettiere. The 36-year-old actress was found unresponsive Sunday at an apartment in South Carolina after her boyfriend and his brother called 911. Paramedics found her in cardiac arrest. An autopsy found no signs of trauma, while toxicology testing is still pending. Authorities say a cause of death could take weeks to determine. Still ahead, secrets of the ice, what a Canadian scientist hopes to find in the Arctic's frigid waters.
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2: A beloved Canadian tradition is back in action. The Canadian National Exhibition in Toronto threw its gates open today, and a Canadian hero on hand to help with the opening ceremony.
11: Yeah, it's quite an honor, obviously, to get to open the CNE. You know, I didn't have that on my resume before, so that's pretty cool.
2: Astronaut Jeremy Hansen was among those helping to open the 147th edition of the CNE this morning. The Midway is back and the diverse food concoctions. New this year, though, the CNE Space Experience, where visitors can get a look at Canada's role in the Artemis II mission. K-pop fans are out of this world with excitement ahead of the only Canadian tour stop by global phenomenon BTS. Hundreds of fans known as the BTS Army lined up for a chance to buy some of the band's official merchandise on sale today. The crowd started forming hours before doors opened. The K-pop band doesn't even take the stage until Saturday and Sunday. They have not performed in Toronto since 2015. BTS has been on a hiatus since 2022, so each of its seven members could do mandatory military service in Korea. Finally for us tonight, talk about dedication to your craft. 12 brave researchers are set to intentionally freeze a workstation in the Arctic ice and drift for 8 long months, all in the name of science. A Quebec-born researcher is leading the unique mission. CTV's Garrett Barry explains what's behind it all.
12: The 26-meter-long Terra Polar Station is home for now for Quebec-born researcher Maxime Geoffroy, a scientist with the Marine Institute in St. John's. He and his team of 11 other sailors are in Norway tonight for last-minute preparations before a trip of a lifetime.
13: So it seems like it's going to be the start of something that is a bit nerve-breaking. In reality, I think it would be a bit of relief that finally we reached it.
12: Soon they'll drive their vessel deep into the Arctic ice and will drift at the mercy of the ice flows while conducting environmental research on the ice in the ocean.
13: In that sense, we're like astronauts that have been trained to collect data and do science for many other groups.
12: It'll be 8 months before Geoffroy and his team will get replaced by a second team of scientists and get to go home.
13: That would be a first as well. So that's learning how to navigate and cope with this and do good science in this kind of environment. To me, is quite exciting.
12: The expedition is run by the Terra Ocean Foundation. The entirety of the boat's trip through the Arctic ice is expected to take more than a year. The journey, aiming to study the place most hard hit by climate change, mapping the ice, the snow, the plankton underneath, and the gases in the sky.
14: The climate is kind of accelerating, climate change, and I think the Arctic is one of the is where they have the answer of what's going to be the fate of the future.
12: It took many tests to ensure the crew were capable of what will be a taxing and demanding trip. They'll spend more than 4 months in polar night with very little exposure to the sun. Jeff Roy says as a boy from northern Quebec, he's maybe a bit more prepared than most for the cold, the dark, and the thrill of this journey. Garrett Berry, CTV News, St. John's.
2: And that is a snapshot of this Friday. For all of us here at CTV National News, thanks for watching. Good night, and I will see you tomorrow.
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18: Good evening. Thank you for joining us. After years of debate, the City of Montreal has decided police officers will be equipped with body cameras. The goal is to increase accountability and have an objective view of interactions with police. But as Kelly Gregg reports, the mayor admits it's not a perfect solution.
19: It's a new measure to track police interactions. 6,500 officers and 600 patrol cars will soon be equipped with cameras.
20: These tools can provide a more objective record of police intervention and contribute to greater transparency and accountability.
21: It's probably high time that we bring this level of transparency into police investigations to avoid a lot of the chatter and ambiguity that surrounds investigations when it's really just a question of one person's word against another's.
19: The chief saying officers will have to record interactions, and only under specific circumstances like meeting a sexual assault or child abuse victim can they turn the cameras off.
22: I can tell you one thing. One of our objectives, and is if we don't do it, we're going to lose the credibility. We cannot just decide, we put it on. Oh, wait, the intervention is changing. Let's put it off. No, there's no way.
19: While body cameras were a mayoral election promise, the decision comes as the force suspended officers over allegations of racism in Montreal North.
22: Given the Station 39. And we have that kind of scandal, racism, and the population asking for it. Absolutely. Absolutely. We should show those videos.
19: The city also wants to pass a bylaw which would prevent someone from insulting or intimidating a municipal employee. In July, a man who allegedly made several derogatory videos regarding police officers was charged with libel. One of the questions the bylaw will have to address is what constitutes an interaction, an insult, or a threat, and what is the line between them?
21: If you tell a police officer to F off, it's probably the type of remark that could result justifiably in the issuance of a ticket. Do I agree with it? Maybe not. I think the police should be able to put up with that type of remark.
19: Both measures come with the chief pledging to rebuild trust with Montrealers.
23: Is this enough to restore that confidence?
20: The answer is no. I mean, there's much work to be done and many conversations to have. Again, this is one of the tools, but this is not the magic tool.
19: The city hopes to have the first cameras in the field within the next year. Kelly Gregg, CTV News.
18: Quebec's police watchdog is looking into a car crash in Laval that killed two people. Early in the morning of August 5th, a driver trying to flee police smashed into a building in Laval. Two people in that car died following the crash. Police tried to pull over the car for highway code violations, and although police said they quickly gave up their pursuit, the car kept speeding away. Well, the RCMP has arrested a teen in Montreal who is believed to have possibly been planning an attack on a school. The investigation began several weeks ago following a tip from the FBI. The suspect allegedly used artificial intelligence in the potential planning of an attack. The teen was expected to appear in court today. Well, starting in December, Quebec pharmacists will be given new responsibilities. They'll be able to test for common illnesses and refill prescriptions without consulting a doctor. Here's Matt Gilmore with the details and some of the concerns.
0: Pharmacist Judith Choquette is busy getting her pharmacy in Longueuil ready for major changes.
1: We have the computer. We have a place to actually discuss with the patient.
0: Private consultation rooms could soon be the new norm for pharmacies. Starting December 9th, pharmacists will be allowed to screen for common illnesses and in some cases prescribe medications.
1: I know exactly how to treat you. I know exactly which antibiotics I could give you. But right now, I cannot do that.
0: In December, she will. She'll also be able to refill certain prescriptions and adjust medications without sending patients back to a doctor.
1: We have a lot of orphan patients, we call them, and this new measure will help us to help those patients. And when we feel the patient should see a doctor, then we refer them to the 811 service.
0: The government hopes that will speed up the process. It's welcome news for patients' advocates.
3: We need to multiply the healthcare givers for all services and care that patients need. This is how we're going to reduce the pressure.
0: But family doctor Michael Kalin has concerns.
4: Now you have somebody diagnosing you with a condition and then selling you the medicine indefinitely. Doctors can't do that. Nurse practitioners can't do that.
0: The Order of Pharmacists does have strict rules and oversight powers that both Choquette and Brunet believe will prevent abuse.
3: I trust the order that such surveillance will be held.
1: We're professionals. We can recommend a treatment. We will recommend the best treatment. I don't think it is going to be a problem.
0: Not all pharmacies will be ready to provide these additional services on December 9th. Many will have to make major operational changes, and finding qualified staff is a challenge. Matt Gilmore, CTV News.
18: Parti Québécois leader Paul St-Pierre Plamondon confirmed today that a PQ government would scrap Santé Québec. Plamondon says a PQ government would use the money spent on Santé Québec and invest it directly in hospitals and healthcare. Santé Québec was created in 2024. The healthcare management agency became the sole employer of the staff in the health and social services network. According to Plamondon, the bureaucracy is getting out of control.
24: It's not about reforming, but reducing the size of the number of people deciding the same thing. So we're going to decentralize, abolish Santé Québec, and make sure that there are less bureaucracy and people managing the same thing, because we've just been through a rise of 900 employees to manage the exact same health network while the services are not improving. So it's just going to be a reduced size and a more coherent and decentralized system.
18: Meanwhile, Santé Québec says it's been successful in acquiring new land to expand and upgrade Maisonneuve-Rosemont Hospital. The provincial agency says it bought the land for $30 million, meaning renovations announced earlier this year can now go ahead. That renovation project is expected to last 10 years. A new law limiting who can attend English language CEJEPs and some of the CAQ's immigration reforms are affecting the schools in a mix of ways. Some are turning away more applicants than usual due to a lack of space. Others are reportedly struggling with a decline in international students. And many CEJEPs are also dealing with aging infrastructure. The head of the new head of Dawson College, Toby Harper Merritt, commented on the challenges Dawson and other CEJEPs are facing.
7: Yeah, we're trying to make things fit within very strict envelopes, very strict budgetary constraints that produce inefficiencies in the system, both space-wise and enrollment-wise. It's not falling apart like we're seeing in some other cases across the network, but we do have to manage investment that is quite strictly the envelopes are quite strictly directed, and it doesn't allow us to be proactive. We're sort of replacing or renovating rather than doing preventative maintenance.
18: The fall semester for most CEJEPs began yesterday. Well, on the campaign trail, the Liberal leader is in Quebec City to talk about small businesses. Charles Meillard says if elected, a Liberal government would make changes to how contracts are awarded and how quickly companies are paid. He also pledged to get rid of a law that forces the government to accept the lowest bidder, saying that all too often that means accepting the worst quality material that breaks down quickly.
8: In the long run, it will prevent us from redoing stuff or rebuying stuff earlier because it was cheaper. So obviously we're going to be providing more studies and more data on that, but I think the signal needs to be clear. A Liberal government will end this rule, and it's pretty good news for SMEs throughout Quebec.
18: Meantime, the Quebec Conservative Party says it's planning deep cuts in government spending if elected in October. Leader Éric Duhem says the party would cut $47 billion in government programs, including subsidies and loans to businesses. The party would also cut $20,000 government posts, mainly through attrition.
9: Well, basically, we're going to cut grants to corporations over a three-year period. That's $20 billion saved right there, 20 out of 47. The second part is controlling expenses. So looking at the programs, you know, we keep adding programs and programs and programs in Quebec without never, you know, evaluating, are they working? Are they worth it? Are they redundant?
18: Pouliot is running as a candidate for the Quebec Conservatives in Montreal's Darcy McGee riding. We have more election coverage on our website, ctvnewsmontreal.ca. Well, a former Montreal Alouettes coach and player is entering federal politics. Luc Brodeur-Judin was an offensive line coach for the team and spent 11 seasons as an offensive lineman for the Alouettes. He's hoping to become the Conservative Party candidate for the upcoming federal by-election in Saint-Hyacinthe-Bagot-Acton. Brodeur-Judin says he wants to represent the region where he was born and raised. Schwartz's has had to move on from a popular menu item. The Cott brand of black cherry soda is no longer available at the deli. The general manager says the cost of aluminum is too expensive, so it has to turn to a local product. Matt Grillo has more.
11: It's an iconic Montreal staple, Schwartz's smoked meat sandwich. And for decades, so many customers paired it with Cott black cherry soda. But general manager Frank Silva says those days are gone.
13: The distributor told me that they're no longer producing it. And that was back in March, I think, because of the cost of aluminum.
11: He assumes tariffs on aluminum are to blame. Refresco, the company that owns Cott, did not reply to our request for comment. Black cherry soda is a big seller at Schwartz's. Silva says he would order 100 cases of 12 cans a week.
13: It was too costly. I mean, Cott used to have cola, apple nectar, ginger ale. Used to have all those products before in the 80s when I started. But then it wasn't selling, so canceled. Then it was only black cherry. But now, Schwartz is probably the only place I was selling substantial numbers of black cherry.
11: Like so many businesses during this trade war, Schwartz's has had to pivot. It's now serving black cherry soda from a local company.
13: We got something called the Fletcher's black cherry, which is local. Tastes very good. Some people think it tastes better.
2: It's just as good, just as nice. I thoroughly enjoyed it. I'd say it's a little more subtle than the Cots, but it's still just as good.
11: Silva admits some customers would come just for the black cherry soda.
13: I was tied to the brand till it's not anymore. So now people don't stop coming to Schwartz's because black cherry is not here. They still come in.
11: Because it's all about the smoked meat.
13: As long as you have smoked meat, it's okay.
6: That's the priority.
13: That's a priority.
11: He admits if Cot becomes available again, Schwartz's will bring it back. But the deli would have two black cherry colas on the menu. Let the customer decide. Matt Grillo, CTV News.
18: There's a tick-borne illness on the rise that's more serious than Lyme disease. Quebec's top spreader of Lyme disease, the deer tick, is also spreading anaplasmosis. Early symptoms are similar to flu symptoms, but the disease can also lead to organ failure and brain damage, with more than 40% of cases leading to hospitalization. Scientific advisor Kristin Crandall says efforts are underway to deal with the spread.
12: We have to learn to adapt, and that's why putting in place those preventative measures, making them part of your routine, especially if you're in high-risk areas. I live in a high-risk area. If I've been outdoors, every time I come back in, I just do one quick examination, because the quicker we do those different preventative measures, and if we do that exam at the end of an activity, the quicker those ticks can be taken off, and really that's how to prevent acquiring these different diseases.
18: Almost all of the cases were reported in the Eastern Townships and Montérégie. Well, West Island commuters will soon have an easier time finding parking spots at some REM stations. Pierrefonds-Roxborough Borough Mayor Jim Bay says the Sunnybrook REM station will soon have another 120 free parking spaces. Another 200 parking spots will be available at the Pierrefonds-Roxborough station by the end of the month. That brings the total parking spots at those two stations to almost 1,300. A reminder, major work is taking place on the Champlain Bridge this weekend. The southbound lanes of the Champlain closed tonight and reopened Monday morning. There are detours and it's expected to be congested if you're trying to get to Nuns Island. The closure will also affect a number of exits and entry ramps around the Turcotte Interchange, including Highway 20 eastbound heading towards the 15 and the De La Vérendrye entrance from the 15 south. We have full details on our website, ctvnewsmontreal.ca. 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
18: There's some new films out this week, including one that is already setting box office records for horror. And Chris Bumbray joins us once again to talk about this and other things going on this weekend. Thanks for being here.
25: Hey, my pleasure. Thanks for having me, Angela.
18: So, Chris, out of the further is the sixth installment in the Insidious franchise. Let's take a look.
26: How are you doing today? All right. Take a look inside. Looks like there's something stuck in here.
18: Okay, that's a big nope for me, Chris. What did you think of it?
25: You know, I'm a big horror fan, but it takes a lot to kind of creep me out. And I found this to be actually pretty tame. I've always enjoyed this series, but to me, I've always thought of them as kind of gateway horror, like horror for kids that are just getting into horror movies for the first time. My problem with them is that it's always just jump scares. There's no real terror in these films. That said, for a late summer kind of date horror movie, it's not a bad one. But, you know, we're in the dog days of summer now, so you're not going to get the best movies in theaters. But, you know, the other movie that's opening this weekend is a film called Mutiny with Jason Statham, which is another one of his kind of, you know, beating people up movies. My problem with Jason Statham is that he never takes a punch in any of these films, and I find that kind of boring as far as action movies go when the hero is too indestructible. But here's an interesting thing about Mutiny, and it's not bad for what it is. It actually leaked in its entirety online by Amazon. They posted it on their Prime Video service the other day. It was up there for about 4 hours, and it was seen by pretty much everybody that wanted to see the movie in the first place and leaked online, and it is apparently going to lead to lawsuits that are going to go into the multi-millions because it's already affecting the film's box office performance because people are just watching it for free online. The internet is just filled with copies of the film, and it sets a precedent because something like this has never happened before, especially from a company the size of Amazon.
18: Well, you got to feel pretty bad for the employee who might be responsible for that happening.
25: Not good.
18: So I am looking forward, Chris, though, to this one. The Asian Night Market is happening this weekend at Royal Mount.
25: It is, yes. So from 5 to 10 every night. Apparently, there's going to be 120 kind of different signature dishes. Like you saw, there's going to be lion dancing. There's going to be food. There's going to be music. There's going to be vendors. I mean, the Royal Mount is a great spot to have something like this. It's really cool that they're doing it at nighttime. I think that kind of adds a little something to it. So, yeah, it's on all weekend long till 10 o'clock each night, but doesn't start until 5.
18: I'm sure it's going to be delicious. And, Chris, Lion King is going to be performing here in Montreal, but only for a limited time?
25: Yes, until Labor Day weekend. It is the latest Broadway play to come to Place des Arts. It's the touring company. Do you know this is actually the third longest-running Broadway play of all time and the highest-grossing Broadway play ever? It has those famous costumes by Julie Taymor. It is one of the most famous Broadway shows of all, and I love that Place des Arts does this. I think their next one actually is going to be one of my favorites, Book of Mormon. So they're always worth going to see at Saul Wilfrid Pelletier.
18: And it seems Charlotte Cardin has had to cancel a number of shows in France. What's going on there?
25: So apparently she has she's having problems with her vocal cord injury. This is something that happens to a lot of singers, though. I mean, Adele famously had to take a couple of years off. Meghan Trainor, she had several vocal cord surgeries. So, yeah, like you said, Charlotte Cardin, she's taken something like her next 4 shows off in France. She's doing a big tour of Europe. Hopefully she bounces back quickly because a voice infection or a vocal cord infection like this for somebody in her position is definitely not something for sure to take seriously.
18: Well, we wish her a speedy recovery. Thanks, Chris, and have a good weekend.
25: Oh, my pleasure. Thanks for having me.
18: 12 researchers are set to intentionally freeze a workstation in the Arctic ice and drift for 8 long months, all in the name of science. And a Quebec-born researcher is leading this unique mission. CTV's Garrett Barry explains.
5: The 26-meter-long Terra Polar Station is home for now for Quebec-born researcher Maxime Geoffroy, a scientist with the Marine Institute in St. John's. He and his team of 11 other sailors are in Norway tonight for last-minute preparations before a trip of a lifetime.
6: So it seems like it's going to be the start of something that is a bit nerve-breaking. In reality, I think it would be a bit of relief that finally we reached it.
5: Soon they'll drive their vessel deep into the Arctic ice and will drift at the mercy of the ice floes while conducting environmental research on the ice in the ocean.
6: In that sense, we're like astronauts that have been trained to collect data and do science for many other groups.
5: It'll be 8 months before Geoffroy and his team will get replaced by a second team of scientists and get to go home.
6: That would be a first as well. So that's learning how to navigate and cope with this and do good science in this kind of environment. To me, is quite exciting.
5: The expedition is run by the Terra Ocean Foundation. The entirety of the boat's trip through the Arctic ice is expected to take more than a year. The journey, aiming to study the place most hard hit by climate change, mapping the ice, the snow, the plankton underneath, and the gases in the sky.
10: The climate is kind of accelerating, climate change, and I think the Arctic is one of the this is where they have the answer of what's going to be the fate of the future.
5: It took many tests to ensure the crew were capable of what will be a taxing and demanding trip. They'll spend more than 4 months in polar night with very little exposure to the sun. Jeff Ross says, as a boy from northern Quebec, he's maybe a bit more prepared than most for the cold, the dark, and the thrill of this journey. Garrett Berry, CTV News, St. John's.
18: When we return, the Street Fest vibes are going strong in NDG.
16: Welcome to the party. 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
18: In NDG, people are flocking to Monkland Avenue for the Imagine Monkland Street Festival. 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
18: Well, despite the cooler temperatures these last few mornings, it could be worse. Looking at our almanac, if we take a look at the record low, that number is at 4.1 degrees. We hit that in 1982. Luckily, we aren't seeing anything that cold for now. And we're certainly holding on to the summer weather with our expected highs. Today it was at 26, and tomorrow is expected to be even warmer. But here's what's coming tonight, a low of 14 degrees along with clear skies, some light easterly winds. As we head into tomorrow morning, we're looking at a temperature of 16 degrees to wake up along with a sunny start. And there is even more sunshine expected as we head into the afternoon, though we could see just a few clouds rolling in. But look at that daytime high, a temperature of 27 degrees to look forward to. That's what's coming our way. Take that in, because according to our future cast, Sunday could look pretty different. So we see some of those clouds starting to work their way in around 4 p.m. on Saturday afternoon. But it's not until Sunday when we really see those overcast skies, and that's going to be for really much of the greater Montreal area. We're also seeing the system of rain that is expected to work its way over as we head into Sunday and possibly even Monday. And by Sunday, that could bring us up to 8 millimeters of showers. So keep that in mind. We could also see thunder along with that, and seeing similar conditions in the skies as we head into Monday as well. On Monday, looking at a 60% chance of roughly 4 millimeters coming in, so keep that in mind. But for Tuesday and Wednesday, we are seeing great news with a return of some of that sunshine. So mostly cloudy skies on Tuesday, looking at a mix of sun and cloud come Wednesday. Take that in, because by Thursday and Friday, we could be back to some of those thunder showers. So we're looking at a 60% chance of that on Thursday. That moves up to a 70% chance come this time next week. That is to say, get ready to see a lot more of that mixed weather.
0: Thanks, Anastasia. Well, that's it for us. For the latest news, you can listen to the Joanne Vraca Show tomorrow morning at 6, or head to ctvnewsmontreal.ca. 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
8: As the new school year gets underway, faculty at John Abbott College are protesting what they describe as a toxic work environment. The union says there are serious concerns about communication with the administration, staffing levels, and what it calls violations of the collective agreement. The college says it's committed to a respectful workplace and that employee concerns are being handled through the proper processes. To help us understand this issue, Maria Mastarakos, union president of the John Abbott College Faculty Association, is on the line with us. Maria, I'm sorry about your last name. Pronounce it for me.
9: No worry, it's Mastarakos. He did it right the second time around.
8: Thank you for joining us, Maria. You described a dark cloud hanging over the start of the school year. So from your point of view, what's the biggest problem right now between faculty and the administration?
9: So unfortunately, it's not just one problem, but several issues, some of which are somewhat longstanding. So we're having issues related to the treatment of teachers that are serving on our college's governing boards. There's reprisals against faculty members who have spoken critically of the administration in some of the meetings of these bodies, or tried to bring up concerns in meetings like in the Board of Governors that paint the administration in less than a positive light. And labor relations between the college and the union has been tense and somewhat dysfunctional for a couple of years now. And it's exacerbated by a lack of a full-time director of HR since January of 2026.
8: You know, you've talked about, a culture of disrespect and teachers being afraid to speak up. So what's happened that leads you to that conclusion?
9: Yeah, so we see it mostly in how the elected representatives on our governing bodies are treated and face reprisals when they make critical types of comments, like I've said. Right now we have a grievance related to a teacher who faced reprisals for expressing like a critical comment about an administrator in a meeting of our academic council back in 2025. Mm-hmm. For that case, we have an arbitration that's coming up in about 2 weeks. Our two representatives on the Board of Governors received warnings and a reprimand this past June, accused of being in a conflict of interest, and the accusation being that they brought up issues and situations related to faculty, and somehow that made it so that they might be in breach of their sort of neutrality, even though their job is to represent faculty and to bring up their concerns or to just be there to, you know, give the expertise of faculty. So as a result of that, we filed an Article 12 complaint. That's for union interference with the Tribunal Administratif du Travail. And with all this going on, teachers expressed concerns that they're not able to participate in college committees to their full capacity, and they fear of being disciplined for comments that they make. Mm-hmm. And then there's the whole issue of the tense and difficult labor relations with the union and the college refusing to negotiate with us locally. So it's resulting in a historic number of grievances and arbitrations.
10: Oh boy. Maria, the union says the college has failed to bring in 10 full-time teachers it was required to hire. How is that going to be affecting teachers and students as the school year gets underway?
9: So the issue of the 10 full-time teachers was actually last year. So this year, we're not quite sure how many they didn't hire because we're still waiting on the numbers. Mm. But it creates like discouragement and disillusionment. The collective agreement is crystal clear. There's no ambiguity. Basically, it's related to the fact that if the college can't come to an agreement with the union on the way that teaching resources are spent, they have to spend all the resources. So that's where this 10 teachers not being hired comes from. And the core of the dispute is about the amount of resources that's allocated to the union, because in CEGEP, the teaching resources is where the union resources come, because it's people, right? It's teachers released to do union work. So the college refuses to negotiate with the union on that matter. There's no agreement on the allocation of resources, so they are forced to spend all the resources. So it's really disheartening when management just blatantly refuses to abide by the collective agreement.
10: You know, we referred to this a minute ago, that the college, you know, their stand is that they have a process for resolving these disputes, and they point to employee surveys showing that more than 90% satisfaction. Mm-hmm. How do you respond to that?
9: So we've actually been complaining to the college about the employee surveys for years, because it skews positive. So you get a question, there's a bunch of like checkbox that you can tick off, and they're all positive.
10: Right.
9: So the survey has often been constructed to avoid critical comments. And just to point out that people still have a positive experience of the college because, you know, they're often in their departments with their colleagues. Teaching students is great. It's a lot of fun. I'm looking forward to my lab next week. Mm. But for the most recent survey that we had at the end of 2025, there was a comment in one question that said, what word would you use to describe the college?
10: Yeah.
9: And the check marks were all answers that were mostly positive, but there was a comment box. And we received the information through an access to information about what was put in that comment box.
10: Yeah.
9: And the words were harsh, oppressive, authoritarian, toxic, mismanaged. So it would behoove the college to not ignore these comments that people are inputting. As for the processes, what they're referring to is arbitration. And arbitration is the last resort when we can't really come to an agreement because it's super costly and it's a lot of time. So it's not a process to undertake lightly for any and all disputes. So, for instance, in the case of the missing 10 teachers, mm-hmm. in relation to the arbitration, we filed an abusive procedure grievance against the college because there's no reason for the arbitration. The collective agreement isn't ambiguous. For some reason, they're using the arbitration process, we don't know why, to delay applying the collective agreement, and that's not what it's supposed to be used for. So the processes can still be abused.
10: Maria, I just have a minute, but what needs to happen now to repair this relationship?
9: Yeah, so the college and its administration needs to actually start respecting teachers' voices and not just make general claims about caring about mental health. And for that to happen, they need to acknowledge that for real collaboration to happen at the college, on its governing boards and committees, teachers have the right under the collective agreement to make criticisms of the college and its administrators, because we have academic freedom and freedom of expression. And they also have to improve labor relations by making any and all reasonable attempts to avoid arbitration by negotiating with the union. And they need to hire somebody to be the director of HR.
10: All right. Maria, thank you. Good luck. And thank you for joining us this morning.
9: Yeah, thank you so much.
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10: Dr. Mitch, good morning.
11: Good morning to you, sir.
10: Look at that weather out there. You just want to go out and take a long walk when it's this beautiful.
11: It is. It's really, and the temperature's not too hot.
10: Yeah.
11: It's very comfortable. Take advantage. We know how rare days like this can be.
10: Dr. Shulman, speaking of walking, we're going to talk about what's a common ailment for a lot of people, especially as we get older, is knee pain. right?
11: Yeah, osteoarthritis, in other words, wear, what we used to call wear and tear arthritis, which isn't a fair name, is very common. What's interesting is it's the knee joint is the most commonly affected, although it can affect your back. Obviously, a lot of people listening out there know that, and hands and other joints. But the knees are more commonly affected, most commonly affected. And yes, your risk increases as you get older, and we'll talk about why in a second. But a lot of people during their, and I'll say in quotation marks, most productive years, when they're working, busy with the kids, it can strike them. In fact, half the cases occur in relatively younger people. I'll say relatively younger. The reason why age happens is you accumulate damage to the joints, and that's what really triggers it. Osteoarthritis happens because the lining of the joint, the soft cartilage, gets worn away and isn't replaced and repaired properly. And that's the key point. It doesn't have to happen. You can run. You can do all sorts of exercises that you want. In fact, exercise is good for your joints. It keeps them mobile, keeps them well lubricated, keeps them healthy. It's when they get damaged and the body fails to repair them properly that we get into trouble. And so osteoarthritis is really a condition where the cartilage, that lining, that soft material that makes joints easy to move and smooth on each other, the cartilage isn't repaired properly. And that's why you often see it running in families. Genetically, some people are predisposed not to repair their cartilage well. But certainly if you've damaged a joint, it'll make things worse. Treatments, first and foremost, stay active. You'll notice most of you who have osteoarthritis know that if you stay in one position for too long, the joints get stiff. Your knee hurts. It's difficult to move. When you wake up first thing in the morning, until you get going, things are really tough and stiff. And that just tells you immediately that being active, gently, intelligently, wisely, such as walking, is one of the most important things both to prevent osteoarthritis by strengthening the muscles and all of that, but also to help it heal, to keep it in control. So a good diet is important. It turns out that if you're eating a lot of processed and ultra-processed foods, the amount of inflammation in your body goes up, and inflammation just bothers everything, your heart, your lungs, your brain, and your joints. So exercise, strengthening the muscles, taking good care of yourself in terms of eating properly, all help, and weight loss. I know it's tough. They say that if you lose as much as little as 10 pounds, it reduces the strain on your knee joint by the equivalent of 40 pounds. Ooh. So you can see you get a real bang for your buck.
10: Yeah.
11: For every pound that you lose, every kilogram that you lose, whatever measure you want to use, it's still the same. You will notice an improvement in terms of the amount of pain. And there's medications. Certainly there's anti-inflammatory creams that you can rub into a joint. There are anti-inflammatory medicines that you can take. Acetaminophen, trade names Tylenol, Lattisol, and others, also works very nicely for some people. And if it gets worse, sometimes we have to brace the joint. Sometimes we'll inject it with either steroids or other sorts of medication. And then ultimately, especially for hips, if they aren't getting better, there's a lot of pain. If they keep you from doing what you want to do, if they interfere with your sleep and your life, we'll replace the joint. And the surgery for that has improved dramatically. It's such a difference now from what it was.
10: Mitch, my knees remind me about my my age. When I get out of the car, that pivot and stand up,
11: yes,
10: when you get out of the car,
11: yes,
10: and you go, oh,
11: yes,
10: yeah.
11: Preaching to the choir here, dude.
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13: Well, we've been watching this building going up and going up seemingly very fast in recent months. The new hospital being built in Vaudreuil-Soulanges. It is on track to open in 2028, I believe. But there are indications it will not be fully staffed at that time and for months afterward. And there are big concerns about it actually generating a wider manpower shortage in the region. Let's speak to the journalist who broke this story, Brenda O'Farrell, founder of the 1019 report, which covers the other side of the Illotort Bridge, as well as the 1510 West. Brenda, good morning.
14: Good morning.
13: Why did you start asking questions about staffing at the hospital? Had you heard rumblings that it was going slowly?
14: Well, I've been going after the regional officials with Santé Québec since earlier this year because in February,

0: a red alert went out from the business community and sort of local, municipal and regional political leaders in this area, saying we're headed to a crisis. Now, the pretext of this at this time, back in the early parts of 2026, is because the provincial government had just signaled that they were going to put an end to their program that would allow businesses to hire foreign workers or temporary foreign workers. And so that was a hue and cry that went out across the province. But in this particular region, they were really concerned, and they were demanding that this region be granted a special status because there is so much growth here and because of the hospital was coming that are looking to hire thousands of people. So there was an alert that went out saying we're headed to a sort of a manpower crunch here. And it was basically they're outlining what they sort of described as a sort of a perfect storm brewing. And part of that call, or that sort of flare that they were sending out, was a very succinct demand to Santé-Québec to say, you're going to be hiring thousands, and there's the medical staff, but then there's the non-medical staff as well. And they were worried that was going to drain workers from their companies. So they basically went to Santé-Québec and say, show us your strategy. We want to see it. We want to have a conversation to see how we can coordinate this. And that fell on deaf ears. They never got a response. So I started asking them, and I kept badgering them. So I started in March. I went back in July. And anyways, I finally got a response. And they basically are now saying that not only has the opening of the hospital delayed in part because they're having trouble hiring, but now they're saying at the end of the first year of operation, they'll only be at 40% staffing. And that's all the staffing. That's not just the medical staffing. And in terms of how many doctors they have planned, the goal is to hire 250 doctors. As of Monday, they have confirmed they're only at 30 doctors confirmed that they've contracted. So this is causing some concern. And as you said, it's a huge, beautiful complex that they're building. But will we just be hearing echoes in the hallway?
1: Have they opened up? Because I remember hearing big worries about another aspect of this new hospital being a drain on manpower, and that is draining experienced hospital staff off of the West, out of the West Island, particularly employees, for example, at CLSCs on the West Island or at the Lakeshore Hospital, who commute now from Vaudreuil-Soulanges or the surrounding regions. They would welcome the chance to move to a hospital that's a lot closer to home that doesn't involve a trip over a bridge that's chronically obstructed. So, I guess we're going to have to wait and see as we get closer whether more of them are going to jump.
0: Well, yes, that's a big concern, and they're not being very transparent about that. I've asked them about that, and they just don't answer those questions at this point. I think they will have to at some point. But I think we have to keep in mind the larger context here too. We've seen new hospitals go up in Quebec in the last 30 years. They built the Glen. So new hospitals are not new. But what is really unique here is that this is where the Glen, for instance, they took hospital capacity from the General, from St. Mary's, and they moved it into a new complex. So there was no net gain in terms of healthcare services being provided. It was just new facilities they were providing them in. In this case, this is the first time in three decades where the health network is actually expanding in the sense that this is adding new hospital capacity to a network that has been chronically understaffed for decades. So this is adding a whole new layer of that problem, and it's intensifying it, absolutely.
1: I guess this is going to be one of those stories that we're going to have to track in the months ahead, because I don't understand how a hospital can function as a full-fledged general hospital with only 40% of staff. It's hard to imagine. While I have you on the line, can I just also comment on the photos on the front page of the 1019 report concerning that armed heist that showed these are great, Brenda, these surveillance camera images captured at that convenience store where a masked man brandishes a long gun at the owner, and it shows the owner. Wow. Great stuff. Great stuff you're doing at the 1019.
0: Well, thank you. That was, you know, this happened on, this holdup happened on Saturday night. I was actually at home and I could hear the sirens. And so, anyways, I waited till very, very early Sunday morning and went down, and the owner's son was there, and we were able to obtain the footage from him. And these were all taken off of their surveillance cameras, and we sort of meticulously went through it and pulled some still shots off that. Because it's a big deal, and it's like he was as cool as a cucumber, the owner of the store. And anyways, they caught the guy.
1: Yeah, they have
0: been arrested.
1: I've got a suspect. That's good news. Tell us where people can find the 1019 report.
0: Well, they fly off the racks pretty quickly, but you can go to our website at the 1019report.ca. 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So if you want the paper and you don't, you miss it on the news rack, we'll deliver it to your door.
1: Brenda O'Farrell, thanks for your time this morning.
0: Good to talk to you, Trudy.
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12: Tim Power sitting in for Graham. We continue to watch Washington, and should anything break, we will let you know. But for now, one of the big questions remaining in the ongoing trade negotiations with the United States is what kind of gains Canada is poised to make on limiting sectoral tariffs. Steel, aluminum, autos, and lumber have all been focal points and apparent irritants on trade for the United States negotiators. Despite ongoing talks, it's been unclear what changes might be made. Reports are suggesting existing steel tariffs could be cut in half, but that hasn't been confirmed. Conservative leader Pierre Poilievre says that still wouldn't be good enough.
13: I'm very concerned about the deindustrialization of our country if our key industries pay one-sided tariffs. So I was at an aluminum company yesterday, and they say their competitors on the American side of the border are not paying any kind of tariff. Well, they are. So tell me how the Canadian company is supposed to compete against an American company when only our guy pays the tariff.
12: One city that is very closely watching all of this is Sault Ste. Marie, and we're pleased to be joined now by the mayor of that city, Matthew Shoemaker, to discuss. Mayor Shoemaker, before we get into tariff reductions and the like, just for the national audience who may not get it, explain the importance of the steel industry to your community.
14: Well, thanks for having me, and thanks for the opportunity to talk about the industry here in the Sioux. It is the, I would say, foundational reason why the Sioux is, you know, the big place that it is these days, or what I think most people would call a medium-sized city. But the place that it is today, the steel mill was founded in 1901 at the same time as a paper mill and a hydroelectric dam by an American industrialist, in fact. And it is, you know, it has provided three or four or five generations of people now, solid middle-class lives, and a place to call home, a place to work, and a place on which to build their families. And that's why it is so important to the community, and so many people are affected by it's good times and it's bad times.
12: I have friends from the Sioux, and they tell me you can tell when things are good and bad at the steel mill because all of the other services in your community, as you would expect, are impacted when things are good. People are spending money and signing up for classes. When they're not doing that, which leads us to today, Mayor. What is the mood in the community right now? Is it anxious? Is it outright worry? Is it a sense of resilience? How are people feeling?
14: Well, certainly over the last year, the 50% tariffs came into effect this time last year. Over the last year, it's been a mood of frustration and anger at the American administration, but also some anxiety towards the Canadian federal government to say, when are we going to get a deal? We need to strike a deal in order for the steel plant to be put on stable footing with some certainty on costs. And the industry has said for a long time they could manage a certain level of tariffs, whatever that might be, but they could not manage tariffs at 25% and then at 50%. It made the industry almost completely non-viable. So to say that in a negotiation, the federal government's going to bring them back down to 25% from 50% is certainly not, if those rumors pan out to be true, certainly not something to be celebrated in our community.
12: If it does go down to 25%, as you say, it's not something to be celebrated. To keep the industry there, to for people to believe there's a future, what would the federal government need to do to help supplement a reduction like that?
14: Well, they've been putting funding into the steel plant because of the 50% tariffs, and prior to that, because of the 25% tariffs throughout this Trump throughout the second Trump term, I should say. So there have been, you know, loans advanced to it for liquidity reasons. There's been funding put into it to determine if there are other lines that they could develop, like there's talk of a structural beam mill. There's talk of a armored plate mill, which they have historically done both of those things, but have not done them in the last 25 years or so since previous restructurings eliminated those lines. So there's a couple things the feds could do and the province to assist the Sault Ste. Marie economy. One of them is to ensure those other lines are developed. And so the structural beam mill and the armored plate line both would need, you know, secured orders over the course of the short and medium term to make sure that there is viability, not just today, but into the future, as well as diversification of the economy here is a critical one. And we've got in the Sioux a port proposal that would see an industrial park developed around an existing lakeside port on Lake Superior and expanded to increase the capacity so that other businesses in town, like our seamless pipe maker, Tenaris, and our press board maker, Aruco, to help them expand and offset some of the detriments that have been that will come to the steel plant if the 25% tariff remains in place.
12: How long could the steel industry in the Sioux or the steel mill in the Sioux survive at a 25% tariff? Can it last, Mayor, the 2.5 years plus we have left of Donald Trump?
14: Well, I think that's a critical question and one that really only the steel plant could answer. But certainly the recent quarter at the steel plant at 50% tariffs has meant a $250 million loss, so $250 million per quarter. That is obviously not sustainable for a very long period of time. The federal government advanced $500 million in liquidity. The feds and the province advanced $500 million in liquidity support to the steel plant, but that's only going to last another half a year at this rate.
12: So what are you hearing from the federal government, if anything, or the provincial government, mind you, Mayor Schumacher, at this Schumacher, as we're, you know, hours away, maybe, again, and I chuckle because we get close and things either happen with Donald Trump or they change and go in a very different direction. What are you hearing from federal and provincial decision makers right now, sir?
14: Yeah, well, I talked to our federal MP yesterday and expressed the concern with what I was hearing. You know, obviously everything is unconfirmed until something official comes out, but he obviously expressed that he understands the value of the steel industry to the community and is going to be, you know, doing everything he can to express to the negotiators that the community's concern over the 50% tariffs. On the provincial side of things, we just had a conference in Ottawa with provincial ministers at the Association of Municipalities of Ontario, AMO, and big topic of discussion and expressed the concern during those meetings for the viability of the steel plant if things did not change in short order.
12: What about your sister city? Last question for you. You look south, Sault Ste. Marie, Michigan. What are your American neighbors who share your name saying about all of this? Can they fathom what potentially could happen to your town?
14: Yeah, and it's a big impact on theirs as well, I tell you. They have been strong advocates for Sioux, Ontario, in the during this tariff war. They, you know, we have met jointly with their House representative. We have advocated to their state, or not to their state senator, but their federal mm-hmm. senator, based out of Michigan, and the friendship that has been formed over, you know, 215 years with our American sister city is a strong one, but definitely there's people in Sioux, Ontario who will refuse to go over to Sault Ste. Marie, Michigan over the last 18 months, and it has had a big effect on their economy because we have historically been their best client, their best source of retail shoppers, their best source of restaurant patrons. And it really is a community that relies on the size of the Ontario Sioux to for its economy. So it is having a significant impact, not just in the Canadian Sioux, but in the American Sioux as well.
15: Yeah, and I hope they understand that in Washington, as I'm sure you do, Mayor. We'll be thinking about you today and everybody in the Sioux. Mayor Shoemaker, thanks for making the time today.
14: Thanks for having me.
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15: It is time for us to check in with Amanda Lang, CTV News Chief Financial Correspondent. And we got a lot to talk about, but of course we're going to start by talking, Amanda, about the trade situation, the tariff situation, which today, and I don't want to say it seems to evolve from minute to minute, but we're back to last-minute negotiations after I thought the previous last-minute negotiations gave us an actual deal, according to Donald Trump last Friday, who said we had a deal. Not confusing at all. So what do you think is actually going on here? And would yesterday when we found out that, you know, they added some, I guess, more man and woman power to, you know, Janice Charette and Dominic LeBlanc by sending along the chief of staff, Mark Carney's chief of staff, Marc-André Chartrand, along with Anita Anand, she's there as well, as is negotiator Mark Wiseman. What does that tell you?
0: It tells me that we're getting down to real granular stuff, and we have had some hints, right, about what's involved, and some of it is pretty important to get right. And I would say top of that list for me is whatever the U.S. wants from us on critical minerals, we're giving them something would be my suggestion, and the question will be, what is it, how much are we giving away in terms of kind of our long-term ability to manage our own critical mineral path? The trade-off, pun intended, is getting a deal that gives us certainty, invites investment, but we are going to be giving some things up, and by the way, almost certainly will accept some form of tariffs on some industries. It's just a question of, you know, will they be lower than they are now, and can we live with them?
15: So, you know, that kind of becomes the question, right? As you lay it out, if there are concessions to be made, and it would appear there are, is a bad deal better than no deal at all?
0: I think for the business community, a deal isn't bad. So in other words, calling it a bad deal is immediately coming at it with a form of spin that I think we should resist. We need to get something on paper that says these are the rules of the game, and now we can actually proceed accordingly. We're doing everything we can to protect ourselves. So I would say, what would be on a list of bad deal? For me, it would be things that tie our hands. You know, I've been talking about Article 3210, which we signed in the previous USMCA, that basically gave the U.S. veto power over new trade agreements we make with China. Stuff like that, that actually limits our ability to be, you know, act in a sovereign capacity, that is a bad deal. We shouldn't do that. We shouldn't give away access to our critical minerals unless it's in exchange for something pretty great. And so that's where you might see the criticism. Even if we accept some form of tariffs, autos is going to be a good example. We may see a form of tariffs on autos. We may not ever go back to the kind of auto pact, zero tariff trade arrangement. That can be okay if we know what it is and it's locked in and it doesn't change in, you know, anytime soon. We can actually plan around that. So there'll be degrees of good and degrees of bad that we have to kind of parse through.
15: Does that apply as well to supply management? Because that's something Donald Trump seemed to point out already. He said this is going to be a great deal for American farmers, which I guess references supply management. Yet at the same time, we heard Mark Carney say, hey, that's off the table. We're not getting rid of it. So is that part of what we have to give in on?
0: We are going to have to give in, and I'll tell you, you know, I talked to Sylvain Charlebois, you talked to him, you know, he's one of the leading experts in our country on this subject, from the Dow Agri-Food Analytics Lab. He will say, we already gave in on supply management, and then we changed the rules on the U.S., and this is going back to 2018 and the agreement we signed then. We were giving them more access, and then we kind of found a workaround. So we did agree to it in the past. Yes, I think we are definitely going to have to give something that makes them feel like we're not, you know, keeping our market closed to them. And that's okay. It doesn't mean we're not going to, you know, find ways to protect our ag and our farmers and do everything that every country in the world does, by the way. That's not unique to Canada. We might have to call it something else. It might have to evolve. But we actually have been not living up to our past agreement. And yes, he's not wrong about that. We are going to have to probably at least live up to what we promised in 2018.
15: Okay. And then, of course, there's the issue which seemed to blindside most people on Keystone XL. When Donald Trump brought up, he issued that graphic of him, you know, pretending he's opening Keystone XL. Where did that come from? What's that about?
0: I mean, he's a big proponent of access to energy. So reopening that, maybe not shocking. There are, you know, as we all well know, there are other impediments, right, including the states and the governors there. So we'll see where it all leads. But the idea that the U.S. wants access to our energy, it was a reminder. The Trump cards we hold are on that side of the ledger, right? It's our resources. And so I hope that we're using them wisely in these negotiations and playing a little bit of hardball with them, or at least using them the way they are, which is our best levers to getting some what we want, which is access to their market. So that, to me, that wasn't surprising. He likes the idea of sort of, you know, North American energy fortress. I just hope that we're doing it for all the right reasons.
15: Is there acceptance for that, do you think? Obviously, Alberta would love to do that. It's good for them. It's good for, I guess, Saskatchewan as well. What about the rest of Canada looking at this as, and I thought we were done with pipelines except the one to the West Coast?
0: Oh, I think that the public has moved back to, you know, let's sell what we've got. There are, you know, obviously there are sort of sustainability and climate concerns about continuing to rely heavily on fossil fuels that have not gone away. Those are still very true and very valid, but it seems as though everybody is currently embracing the kind of rail politic of this is the world we're living in, and if everybody's going to live on oil, and we have a lot of it, let's not be dum-dums, let's sell it. So I don't think there's actually going to be a negative, you know, PR reaction to Keystone or any other pipeline for that matter. Getting them done can be harder, right? Actually planning the routes,
15: right,
0: and getting agreement on on the ground, literally. But in principle, I think most Canadians have come around to, you know, except for those pesky ones who insist on continuing to be concerned about climate change, I say sarcastically, because, of course, we should all be concerned about climate change. But that's where we are right now.
15: I wonder, you know, you bring up resources, and, of course, we are resource-rich in this country. Does the New Deal, the Quebec-Labrador-Newfoundland deal, come into play here at all, do you think, with the U.S.?
0: The way that it affects the U.S., of course, is because we, especially Quebec, exports a great deal of electricity to the U.S. markets. And so access to that, Quebec has long-term commitments that it's going to have to fulfill, which probably helped focus the mind in terms of what it was willing to agree to here to get, you know, get this done and actually have access to the electricity it needs. I think this is a good deal in the sense that, you know, it was hanging out there. It was a bad deal for Newfoundland for a long time. It's been resolved in a way that both sides can live with, which is good. And it lets us move forward on some big projects, including Gull. So it's all, I mean, I think all in all, the fact that we want to have access to as much clean energy as we can in this country, and we've just settled one big problem, and that it can actually expand, is good for all of us.
15: I would just ask, if we go back a little bit, so I didn't bring this up off the top. Usually we talk about retail sales numbers that come out, or, you know, inflation reports that come out. The last couple, mm-hmm. In both those areas have actually been okay, have they not?
0: Yeah, weird thing, eh? Good economic news in this country. We had strong GDP data. We have tame inflation. We have good sales numbers. Don't look now, but things are going well, folks. It's really interesting to me that we're seeing in the continued uncertainty of the trade environment, a real adaptability on the part of Canadians and Canadian business. It's early to, you know, say we're out of the woods. And by the way, the U.S. economy may be falling apart right in front of our eyes, and that will not leave us untouched. But from our side of the border, we're actually doing okay, and I think people should sit in that for a minute. It's not all doom and gloom on the economic front in Canada.
15: So just to wrap up, I would ask you, here we are, 11th hour. We're going to find out by midnight tonight, or possibly before, that there is or isn't a deal. What's your best guess here? Do we have a deal done here? Are we ready to announce this?
0: Yes, I would say now, you know, we say this with the Trump caveat, which is at any time things could go wrong if somebody looks at him the wrong way. But yes, we have a deal. They're working out the details, and I will be closely reading it to see what we've given up on critical minerals, on digital sovereignty, and then where we land on some industries like autos and aluminum. Where are the tariffs fixed? But yeah, I'm pretty sure we have a deal and they're just working it out.
15: So I lied. That was my second to last question. My last question is based on that. The job here, and there is a job here, is for, you know, the government or Mark Carney to sell this to the provinces, which right now doesn't seem to be as easy as one might assume.
0: Yeah, I think there's a realization that getting something done and being able to move forward is the game. I don't think he's going to have a hard time. I think the government will face pushback as they must from opposition about whether it's good or bad. And as I say, devil's in the details on some of this stuff in terms of what we're negotiating away. So watch for all of that. But big picture, settling this and being able to move forward and say, you know, Canada's open for business. Bring your investment right in time for their investment summit in September. It'll look like a win.
15: Amanda Lang. Amanda, thank you so much. Really appreciate it.
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34: From the National Newsroom of the Canadian Press, I'm John Kennedy. Prime Minister Mark Carney says Canada will be putting dollar-for-dollar tariffs on the U.S. after a trade deal fell apart at the last minute. U.S. Trade Representative Jameson Greer says Canada walked away from the table and now 50% tariffs on $28 billion worth of Canadian goods will go into effect. He says the U.S. offered to reduce steel, aluminum, and auto tariffs in exchange for unnamed concessions.
35: Despite the U.S. offer to Canada to receive the best treatment of any major exporter to our market,
2: New demands and walkbacks of other commitments by Canada have upended the careful balance reached in the past days.
34: Ontario Premier Doug Ford says in a statement that everything needs to be on the table to protect Canada's economy and sovereignty. The immediate wildfire threat has eased in Summerland, British Columbia, but officials say significant work remains as the province extends its state of emergency. The Bald Range wildfire forced roughly 20,000 people from their homes on August 7th, and it destroyed 150 structures in the community, while some evacuation orders remain in place. Businesses are also trying to recover as tourism operators report major losses to their bottom line in what is normally the busiest time of the year for them. The province says wildfire risk remains elevated, with roughly 125 active fires across British Columbia and roughly 40% considered out of control. Montreal's mayor and police chief have unveiled a plan to help rebuild public trust in the city's police service. The plan includes body cameras for officers, a review of police interactions with civilians, and a proposed bylaw that would impose fines on people who insult police or other municipal employees. Critics warn that the new powers would affect vulnerable people and raise concerns about freedom of expression, possibly violating charter rights. Mayor Soraya Martinez-Ferrada says body cameras could be introduced within a year, but acknowledges the measures alone will not restore public confidence. Police in Edmonton say charges are pending against a man who, a day after leaving prison, entered a Sikh temple early this morning and stabbed two worshippers with a screwdriver. The confrontation happened around 5 a.m. Community activist Benicia Sandhu says she was shaken to hear the stabbing happened at a temple that she attends on Sundays.
6: It's a place of worship, and it should be a place of peace and integrity, and people should not come here threatened.
34: She says the temple also has a community kitchen that offers free food to those in need. TikTok has agreed to pay $400 million to settle a U.S. Justice Department lawsuit over children's privacy. The department says TikTok will pay $300 million immediately, with another $100 million to follow if an earlier court order involving the company's predecessor is vacated. And the settlement comes as social media companies face growing criticism over the lack of protection and privacy for children on the platform. This is the Canadian Press. The New York Yankees' winning streak is up to 5 games after a 3-1 victory over the Toronto Blue Jays. Rookie Spencer Jones hit a towering 2-run homer in the second inning. Starter Cam Schlittler gave up 1 run over 6 innings. Alejandro Kirk had an RBI single in the 5th inning to extend his hitting streak to 10 games. The Walter Cup, the Keeper Trophy won by the Montreal Victoire, is missing. The PWHL says the trophy did not arrive at its latest stop and is working with the shipping company that was moving it to locate it. The cup was supposed to be sent to Lethbridge. The actual Walter Cup that's presented during the championship is kept at the Hockey Hall of Fame. Canadian teen Anna Wang is 7 shots back at the CPKC Women's Open in Edmonton. She's at 7 under par 133 after a 68 today. Japan's Miyu Yamashita has a 5-shot lead on 3 players at the LPGA tournament's midway point. From the Canadian Press, I'm John Kennedy.
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0: around the Great Lakes. On the other side of Erie, I'm Ryan Recker, your host. Tonight's on Coast to Coast AM. Put the emails up if you want to send me a message during the show, ryanrecker@coasttocoastam.com. I do like getting those, and I try to reply to emails during the break. On the show tonight, first half, Chris Fleming is a paranormal investigator, a researcher, and a medium. We're going to talk some ghosts with him. And then the second half is open lines. It is a Friday night, and I love open lines, so I'm looking forward to spending that time with you and whatever may be on your mind. Just came back from a nice trip West Michigan with the family as we get ready to send the kids back to school. When I was a kid, we always started school after Labor Day. It was a law in Michigan, but it seems like that law is pretty much gone, and there's so many waivers. I don't know if there's too many kids that start after Labor Day anymore. But I kept telling my kids, and I don't think they understood. We did this little trip with the family, and we thought we'll sneak one in before they go back to school. Kids, you better appreciate this. It's your last week of summer. And then it's back to the books, kids. Didn't seem to intimidate them. When I was younger, the mere thought of going back to school was enough to scare me straight. Not for these kids. They have fun at school. Good for them, I guess. There's a lot of things that have changed. I also realized that finding a hotel room for under $100 a night is unheard of anymore. When did that happen? When I was younger, if you spent more than $100 a night on a hotel room, it was a good hotel room. Now, if you spend anything less than $100 a night on a hotel room, you're just going to expect roaches on the walls, right? Like, I don't know if I've seen a deal at a hotel room under $100 in the past 5 years. So I kept trying to tell them, kids, you don't understand how expensive this is to go even on a little trip across Michigan at this point. But nonetheless, when they're back at school, I think the true vacation starts for my wife to get the kids out. If you want to email me, ryanrecker@coasttocoastam.com. Many parents listening to me know exactly what I'm saying. Coming up after the great break, Chris Fleming will join us, paranormal investigator on Coast to Coast AM.
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10: From the National Newsroom of the Canadian Press, I'm David Augustine. The U.S. and Canada have failed to reach a trade deal. That's according to U.S. Trade Representative Jameson Greer. Greer says Canada declined to finalize an agreement under terms reached earlier this week, and new tariffs will take effect at 12:01 Saturday morning. Prime Minister Mark Carney says the U.S. plans to impose a 50% tariff on about $28 billion worth of Canadian goods, with Canada matching those tariffs dollar for dollar. U.S. President Donald Trump had previously said a deal was moving along, while Trade Minister Dominic LeBlanc said there was still more work to do. Canada's National Monument for LGBTQ plus people has officially opened in Ottawa. The monument is the result of a lawsuit brought by members of the military and public service who were fired on suspicion that they were part of a gender or sexual minority. At the opening ceremony, poet Ivan Coyote says this monument is meant to honor people who did not live long enough to make things right.
11: Here we stand in front of the queerest monument in the world, because there is nothing braver in this world than someone who knows who they are and has been taught to be proud of their history.
10: The monument sits just west of Parliament Hill, and the design shows the imprint of a cloud in mirrored tile with hundreds of thousands of small glass squares, which are meant to evoke disco balls. The Department of Justice in the U.S. has agreed to settle a case against a prominent social media company. ABC's Mike Dubusky with the details.
12: The Justice Department and TikTok have agreed to a $400 million settlement in a case that claimed TikTok violated child privacy laws. It marks one of the largest recoveries ever obtained in a case like this, with TikTok agreeing to pay $300 million immediately and another $100 million after an order vacating a prior consent decree has been filed. The DOJ first sued the company in 2024, claiming TikTok stored, collected, and processed data from children on the platform without getting parental consent.
10: The company has made strides in their efforts to better comply with the law since the lawsuit was filed. That's according to the DOJ. Another group of belugas is leaving the shuttered marine land in Niagara Falls as three whales begin their journey to a new home in San Diego. The park says Cypress, Jasper, and Xavier were moved into transport tanks Friday night before being loaded onto a plane bound for SeaWorld. And Roots might have signed a deal to sell the retailer to a U.S. brand management firm, but the retailer's CEO says don't expect any dramatic changes. Megan Roach says the possible new owners are dedicated to keeping the company true to its roots.
4: I don't think you're going to see a roots brand that, you know, doesn't look like the brand you expect. I think you're going to see this team putting in place a lot of exciting things that are going to bring the brand forward in really good ways.
10: If the deal gets shareholder and regulatory approvals, Marquee Brands will spend $4.10 per share on the purchase. It will partner with Club Monaco founder Joe Mimran's company to develop, manufacture, and distribute Roots clothing for Canadian and U.S. stores. This is the Canadian Press. In sports, Canadian teen Anna Wang is seven shots back of the CPKC Women's Open in Edmonton. She's at 7 under par after shooting a 68 on Friday. Japan's Miyu Yamashita has a 5-shot lead on 3 players at the LPGA tournament's midway point. The New York Yankees' winning streak is up to 5 games after a 3-1 victory over Toronto. Rookie Spencer Jones hit a towering 2-run homer in the second inning. Starter Cam Schlittler gave up 1 run over 6 innings. Alejandro Kirk had an RBI single in the 5th inning to extend his hitting streak to 10 games. Blue Jays slugger Vladimir Guerrero Jr. is expected to return to the lineup Saturday after a stint on the 7-day concussion injured list. He's back with the team in New York and took swings in the batting cage Friday. Klay Thompson's 2-year run with the Dallas Mavericks is over. The two sides have agreed on a contract buyout. The 5-time All-Star intends to sign with the Miami Heat once he clears waivers. Thompson won 4 NBA titles with the Golden State Warriors. From the Canadian Press, I'm David Augustine.
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1: 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How's it going?
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5: Does it feel to you like AI is taking over? That the bots are winning? That AI actually stands for alarmingly invasive?
6: From the National Newsroom of the Canadian Press, I'm David Augustine. Talks between Canada and the U.S. on a potential trade deal are now over, and now the Americans are imposing 50% tariffs on $28 billion worth of goods. Prime Minister Mark Carney issued a statement just before midnight Friday announcing dollar-for-dollar tariffs against the U.S. This comes after President Donald Trump extended the tariff deadline by 3 days and daily meetings between negotiators took place. U.S. Trade Representative Jameson Greer says Canada walked away from the table.
7: This week, the United States agreed to provide even better treatment to Canada, offering significant tariff reductions on steel, aluminum, autos, and lumber in exchange for other concessions from Canada.
6: Carney says that supports for Canadian workers and businesses caught in the trade war will be announced in the coming days. The immediate wildfire threat has eased in Summerlin, but officials say significant recovery work remains as BC extends its state of emergency. The Bald Range fire forced about 20,000 people from their homes on August 7th and destroyed roughly 150 structures, while some evacuation orders remain in place. Businesses are also trying to recover, with tourism operators reporting major losses during what is normally their busiest time of year. The province says wildfire risk remains elevated, with about 125 active fires across BC and roughly 40% considered out of control. In the U.S., reports indicate that the White House is considering renaming a Navy aircraft carrier that's currently under construction after President Trump. The vessel was set to be named after a Black World War II hero named Doris Miller.
8: It would be named after Doris Miller, who was a cook aboard the USS West Virginia. And he received the Navy Cross, which was the highest medal you could get, the highest award in the military, below the Medal of Honor for significant heroism and bravery while serving.
6: That was ABC News White House correspondent Karen Travers reporting. Montreal's mayor and police chief have unveiled a plan to rebuild public trust in the city's police service. The plan includes body cameras for officers, a review of police interactions with civilians, and a proposed bylaw that would impose fines on people who insult police or other municipal employees. Critics warn the new powers could affect vulnerable people and raise concerns about freedom of expression. Mayor Soraya Martinez-Ferrada says body cameras could be introduced within a year, but acknowledges the measures alone won't restore public confidence. And rescuers are celebrating the successful first-time use of volunteer-built underground radio technology in a treacherous cave in Alberta. Search and Rescue says a man became pinned in a tight spot in the Rat's Nest Cave in Canmore, Alberta, last Saturday. He was trapped vertically, and the Alberta BC Cave Rescue Team eased him out in a process they say was measured in inches per hour. Rescuers used a cave radio that transmits signals through rock, allowing them to text while underground to better stay in communication. This is the Canadian Press. In sports, LA Dodgers president Stan Kasten is addressing online speculation about the team's future under owner Mark Walter. He says the Dodgers are not for sale and no process has started to sell the team. The speculation began after Walter recently agreed to sell the LA Lakers for a record-breaking price. An exciting finish in Edmonton. Vincent Blanchard kicked a 40-yard field goal as time expired to give the Elks a 22-19 win over Winnipeg. The Blue Bombers had tied the game a few minutes earlier. Edmonton leads the CFL's West Division standings at 8-3. Arizona Diamondbacks manager Torey Lovello says he felt betrayed after Cuttle Marte's mysterious disappearance. The skipper now says he has moved past it. The Walter Cup, the Keeper Trophy won by the Montreal Victoire, is missing. The PWHL says the trophy did not arrive at its latest stop and is working with the shipping company to locate it. The actual Walter Cup that's presented during the championship is kept at the Hockey Hall of Fame. From the Canadian Press, I'm David Augustine.
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1: 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Ryan Recker at coasttocoastam.com is my email address. And it is open lines. We have another hour here of open lines. And an only an hour of open lines. So give us a call. We have a couple people lined up, and I'm looking at some of the topics here. There's some really interesting ones. And maybe you have a story you want to share, an experience. Maybe you have a question, a comment, whatever it may be. And I was looking at the website, coasttocoastam.com. I saw this one story. If you don't go to the website, and you should probably make it a habit to check it out a few times a week at least. Every day would be nice, but a few times a week, and you get a new, fresh view of some of the different stories that are posted on there. And there's one on there that of a masked man chasing people in Philadelphia saying, quote, "Are you ready to die?" And the person's wearing this creepy mask, and he's caught on video, and it shows him chasing some people. It almost sounds like a hoax in a way, but the guy's been denied access to restaurants, businesses, because they're like, we don't want none of this nonsense that you're trying to bring in here. And thinking that it's Philadelphia, I'm surprised the guy's still alive. They don't mess around with people like this in Philadelphia. This is the city that threw batteries at Santa Claus during an NFL game. They don't mess around in Philadelphia. If they catch this guy, I think street justice will probably happen. So maybe, maybe you are that person that's posted on coasttocoastam.com and you're listening here tonight. I would encourage you to stop it immediately and just burn that mask. Make sure no one else sees it ever again and never do that. Not even once. Never do that. And if that is you, please call in. It's open lines. I'm Ryan Recker. We'll take some of your calls on Coast to Coast AM. Don't go anywhere.
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5: Private Wealth is a trademark
6: and business with the Canadian name Press. I'm David Augustine. Canada and the United States have failed to reach a trade agreement with new American tariffs now in effect. U.S. Trade Representative Jameson Greer says Canada declined to finalize a deal under terms agreed to earlier in the week. Prime Minister Mark Carney says negotiations have been suspended and Canada will impose matching tariffs on roughly $28 billion worth of U.S. goods. Ottawa also plans new measures to support Canadian workers and businesses affected by the escalating trade dispute. Saskatchewan's Community Safety Minister says he's told the province's Marshals Policing Service to pause the development of a specialized tactical unit. Michael Weger says the force also won't be purchasing high-tech weaponry.
7: I can't say I support it right now because I have almost no information on the need for a specialized response unit. I'm in very close contact with the chiefs of police and with the assistant commissioner for the RCMP in this province, and those are discussions I would personally be having with those individuals.
6: Last month, the Marshals had put out a bid request seeking sniper rifles, sound cannons, and a thermal camera. Canadian astronaut Jeremy Hansen says his experience in space left him forever changed, and he wants to spend his time post-retirement from the Canadian Space Agency pushing the domestic space sector forward. Hansen was in Toronto to mark the opening of the Canadian National Exhibition. He tells the Canadian Press he would 100% go back to space if asked.
8: It has definitely reinvigorated my passion for the planet and the society as a whole. You just can't look back at Earth and not realize what a treat and what a treasure we have in this planet.
6: Hansen became the first Canadian to venture to the moon and the first non-American to travel beyond low Earth orbit while flying in the historic Artemis II mission. Canada, Australia, and the UK's foreign ministries have denounced Israel's decision not to pursue criminal charges over a military strike that killed 7 aid workers delivering food to Gaza, including a 33-year-old military veteran from Quebec.
9: In a joint statement, the three countries say it's shameful that Israel's military prosecutor decided against a criminal investigation into the deadly strike without any further explanation. They say announcing the decision on World Humanitarian Day was particularly egregious and that the victims and their families deserve justice and accountability. The April 2024 airstrike hit a convoy of World Central Kitchen vehicles as the humanitarian organization has called for an independent investigation. Earlier this week, Israel's military said commanders mistook the aid workers as armed Hamas operatives and their decision in launching the attack, quote, did not raise reasonable suspicion of criminal misconduct. Naira Ahmed, The Canadian Press.
6: And the Pentagon has dismissed the editor-in-chief of Stars and Stripes, along with a senior reporter and the newspaper's publisher. Editor Eric Slavin says he was fired for insubordination after publicly defending the military newspaper's editorial independence. This is The Canadian Press. In sports, the Toronto Tempo have snapped a 12-game losing skid. Isabel Harrison put up 25 points as the Tempo edged the Portland Fire 82-79 in Vancouver. The Toronto Centre says the enthusiastic crowd of 12,414 people inside Rogers Arena helped propel the win.
10: And it felt good. I felt like, you know, we just had the momentum on our side because all the fans were here. And, you know, whenever I pump that crowd up, it's not just to distract who's on the floor, but to get them into the game, too. It makes a huge difference. So, like, Canada really showed up for us today.
6: The Tempo will host a fan festival in Vancouver today before playing the reigning WNBA champion Las Vegas Aces at Rogers Arena tomorrow. And the New York Yankees winning streak is up to 5 games after a 3-1 victory over Toronto. Rookie Spencer Jones hit a towering 2-run homer in the second inning. Starter Cam Schlittler gave up 1 run over 6 innings. Alejandro Kirk had an RBI single in the 5th inning to extend his hitting streak to 10 games. From the Canadian Press, I'm David Augustine.
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16: And greetings from Montreal and welcome to a special edition of Andrew Carter. In this episode, we are going into the archives and revisiting some of our favorite interviews of the past 20 plus years. In July of 2005, I had the opportunity to speak with Jim Belushi, who is promoting his appearance at the Just for Last Festival here in Montreal. We talked about his experience with different sitcoms and how many hats he wears as a performer. Do you prefer Jim or James?
17: Jim is fine.
16: Okay, because I'm noticing that...
17: Yeah, I have different credits, I know.
16: Yeah,
17: I'm a Gemini, I don't know.
16: But it says the first thing you need to know about Jim Belushi, that he's a performer. I was going to ask you that, whether you're a comedian, a singer, or an actor. What are you?
17: You know, performance is really what I enjoy the most. I'm an actor. I'm a singer. I dance. I've been on Broadway. I've done a little bit of everything.
16: You've been to Montreal before, haven't you?
17: Oh, yeah. I shot a movie called One Way Out there. In the middle of winter, by the way. It was very cold in the old Montreal there.
16: It's a little bit warmer now, Jim.
17: Yeah, it was freezing. There are takes in the movie where my shoulders are up to my ears.
16: What else do you remember about Montreal?
17: The university was across from the hotel. I used to walk my dogs every day.
16: Oh, what kind of dogs do you have?
17: German Shepherds.
16: Oh, boy.
17: Yeah, cool dogs.
16: Just like in the movie.
17: Absolutely, just like in the movie. You know, I kind of liked those dogs in that movie, and I had an opportunity to get a couple, and I did.
16: Tell me about the Sacred Hearts, your band.
17: Oh, it's a terrific band. It's been together for about 10 years, my band. And we originally formed to open up all the House of Blues. Danny Aykroyd and myself are partners in the House of Blues. We just opened up one in Atlantic City, by the way. Like a week and a half ago. And so the band is like a 10-piece band. We do kind of rhythm and blues, very Blues Brothers-ish kind of music. And then when Danny joins my band, we actually do the Blues Brothers. And we're playing in a Casino-rama that's coming week, actually.
16: Yeah, that's what I was going to ask you. I'm speaking with Jim Belushi. I'm just wondering why you work so much. I mean, you're doing 2 nights at Casino-rama up there in north of Toronto in Orillia. You seem to be traveling around a lot, doing Just for Laughs. You have this great, big, successful television show. You don't need the money.
17: I just love performing. It really is a joyful experience. I mean, you have the audience, you have the script, and you have the performers. And once in a while, all three of those connect, and you have the possibility of magic. And God, when you're swept up in magic, it's just so satisfying. I mean, I know people will figure that out just being in an audience.
16: Yeah.
17: When they've seen a show, they've never forgotten for the rest of their lives because it was magic in the theater that night. And that's, you can only get that in performance with a live audience. I mean, you can do it in movies, but you have to go to the movie theater and kind of watch it. But your performance you did a year ago and it was done in silence and, I don't know, there's just something magical about the theater and about music and about stand-up comedy. You know, it's just, it's fulfilling and satisfying.
16: In conversation with Jim Belushi, who's, I'm going to take you back, Jim, about 20 years, okay? And I want you to compare your experience on who's watching the kids and working stiffs with a more recent...
17: 25 years, my friend.
16: Is it really 25
17: yeah.
16: years? Okay, so these were two sitcoms that they tried and they didn't quite work out.
17: That time was a different time in television. And that time they were looking for an instant hit. If you weren't a hit in 4 weeks, they pulled you. You know, they wanted the Mork and Mindy's, Happy Days, these kind of phenomena that happened. So nobody ever really got a chance to build a show. Posted now that they gave us a good year to find our feet on, according to Jim. And they're doing that in general. ABC has been doing it in general with all their shows. So the difference is back then it was a hit factory, and now they're looking for long-term shows.
16: But now you've grown into this incredible show that is right up there in the ratings. I mean, doing fantastically.
17: Oh, it's doing very well. I'm very grateful about that.
16: And you get to work with
17: Courtney Thorne-Smith and yeah. Kimberly Williams, two of the nicest women I've ever worked with. Now, and beautiful, by the way.
16: Oh, no kidding. I mean, this is something, and no offense, Jim, but this is something that when I watch every week, I say, you know, how can this guy be married to Courtney Thorne-Smith?
17: Well, you got to understand something about women. Women are more concerned with the man who is who has a sense of power, sense of status,
16: yeah,
17: or who's a great lover.
16: Which is it for you?
17: I'm not the most handsome man you'll ever meet, but I've got to tell you, I've had some beautiful women in my time.
16: I bet. No, I'm not talking about you necessarily, Jim Belushi. I'm talking about your character.
17: Well, the character, I'll tell you why, is because that character that she plays feels safe with Jim. That's all it is. It's feeling safe.
16: Is there much in common between you and, according to Jim, and the real Jim Belushi?
17: Well, there's certain attitudes that we have in common, but I think that character is me plus 20%, you know, just kind of making it bigger. But yeah, some of the attitudes, I always felt that I put the according into the according to Jim. You know, some of the attitudes the differences between men and women come from me.
16: Actor, comedian, performer Jim Belushi. The Berenstain Bears books were classics from our childhoods. The books were written and illustrated by Mike Berenstain's parents. In July of 2008, while promoting another Berenstain Bears book, he told us how his parents began it all. Tell me about your mom and dad and how they worked together.
14: They met in art school in 1941. After World War II, were married and became magazine cartoonist team. They wrote and illustrated magazine cartoons for magazines like McCall's, Good Housekeeping, about a family of people. And then when I was about 10 years old, they decided, well, our kids, myself and my older brother, we liked children's books. So they decided they would transfer their activities from doing funny humor about families to doing children's books for children, for families. And that's how they created the Berenstain Bears.
16: So what was the routine? Like, what one would draw and one would write, or?
14: No, they both wrote and they both drew. In fact, early in their careers, when they were meeting deadlines, they sometimes would work on the same piece of artwork at the same time, one of them kind of working upside down around the corners. But then gradually they would work in different stages of the artwork. They would come up with stories together, write the stories, sort of back and forth, writing different drafts, and then work on different stages of the artwork simultaneously. And then I joined with them around 20 years ago, working with them as an illustrator and now as a writer.
16: Mike Berenstain, one of the authors of the Berenstain Bear books, and most recently the Berenstain Bears Big Bedtime book. Now, which of the bears were you?
14: That's a matter of dispute. I have an older brother, and of course the brother bear is the elder of the siblings. So I guess since I'm younger, I must have been the model for Sister Bear, although I don't have a pink hair bow.
16: How did they manage to stand out in the competitive world of children's books?
14: I think it's a combination of factors that all go together to make the characters in the books work. One is that they're about a family. And a lot of, many kids' books are about families, but a lot aren't. A lot are about just kids. Also, the stories, I flatter ourselves, are good, interesting stories. They're funny. My parents started out as magazine cartoonists, gag cartoonists, so we have a sense of how to make things funny. And also, we try to make the artwork, although it's very understandable and accessible to children, we try to make it rich and rewarding in terms of the artwork.
16: I was looking at these bears and trying to figure out what kind of bears they would be, the Berenstain bears.
14: They are loosely modeled on the grizzly bear, or in general the brown bear,
16: yeah,
14: because they're brown. But that's about the only connection. They wear clothes, they walk around their hind legs, yeah. They wear hats, they live inside trees and houses.
16: Now, Mike Berenstain is one of the authors of the Berenstain Bears books, and most recently the Berenstain Bears Big Bedtime books. How many of these books are there in all?
14: Well, there's about 120 in print, but we've done probably over 250 over the years.
16: And how many have sold?
14: About 260 million.
16: My God.
14: Internationally.
16: But these books seem to have touched so many generations.
14: They have, because we've been doing it a long time. It's a multi-generational thing with us. My dad passed away a couple years ago, but my mom, who is now 84, and I continue to write and illustrate the books. She's still working away as an illustrator. She loves to paint and draw, and that's what she continues to do, and I do it with her. This latest book is a little bit of a departure for us. It's a large hardcover book that's a collection of our versions of traditional fairy tales. We call them fairy tales.
16: Mm-hmm.
14: They're our take on stories like, instead of Goldilocks, we have Goldie Bear and the Three People. Instead of Little Red Riding Hood, it's Little Red Grizzly Hood, a little bear who encounters a wolf. And it's our way of trying to revive interest and connection for the modern generation with very traditional stories. A lot of kids think the latest folk tale is something like a Pixar movie, version of the folk tale. So we think we want to get back to these multi-generational stories that connect up the generations going back through time.
16: Do you have children?
14: I have three children. They're teenagers and adults.
16: And now, are they artistic in any way?
14: They are very artistic, although they don't seem to have any particular interest in doing Berenstain Bear books.
16: They don't want to go into the family. They don't want to go into the family business.
14: They're fans of the characters rather than practitioners.
16: Well, what's your favorite Berenstain Bears book?
14: Looking back nostalgically, I really feel it identified with some of the ones that were done early on when I was young, very young. For instance, there was one called The Berenstain Bears Picnic, which was done, I think, in the mid-60s when I was about 12 years old.
16: Mm-hmm.
14: And I remember seeing it being created. My parents used to storyboard their books up on the hallway of the wall of the hall to their studio. And I used to follow along watching the books be changed and adapted and developed. And I loved the pictures in The Bears Picnic because it had funny kind of cartoony pictures. Like there's a scene where the bear family is trying to find a good picnic spot, and they pick what looks like a nice field, but it turns out it's a dump, and a garbage truck dumps a bunch of garbage on them. And I liked looking at all the apple cores and banana peels and things. That shows you the level of humor that I appreciate at that stage.
16: Yeah, you know, I remember that one sticks out to me, too, because at that time I was captivated with The Teddy Bear's Picnic, and that's what... It reminded me of that.
14: It was kind of a very, very free version of the Teddy Bear.
16: Children's author Mike Berenstain. Coming up, Greg Keeler of Blue Rodeo and his late start in learning the guitar. You're listening to a special edition of Andrew Carter, The Archives, on the iHeartRadio Talk Network.
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11: This is a special edition of Andrew Carter. In this episode, we are going into the archives and revisiting some of our favorite interviews of the past 20-plus years. In April of 2021, Greg Keeler was promoting his solo album, Share the Love. We spoke about his relationship with Jim Cuddy, his late start learning the guitar, and his love of rural living. Greg Keeler, are you a farmer?
12: No, I'm not much of a farmer, but I like country and rural living.
11: Okay, tell me about your farm.
12: I'm about an hour east of Toronto. The Northumberland Hills, they're called, and they're glacier deposits from 50,000 years ago on just north of Lake Ontario. Beautiful little valley, and been here 35 years.
11: Wow.
12: And if I can't live in Montreal, this is a good spot to be.
11: Okay, so tell me something. Was that the first big thing you bought when you made it big?
12: Is that the first big thing? I guess it is, you know. I guess I might have had a couple of cars before that, and then always guitars, because I've had a fascination and an obsession with guitars for a long time.
11: Let me ask you about the guitars for a second. I was reading that you didn't really pick up a guitar and learn it until, after high school when you went out with a bunch of friends out west. Is that true?
12: That's true. Jim Cuddy was one of those friends that I went out west with. And, I think I would have been like 20 or 21 when I finally picked up a guitar and learned how to play.
11: Were you musical at all before that?
12: Well, in my being, I was, and music always had a deep effect on me, you know, like very hypnotic, and it would take me into these lovely landscapes in my brain, but I didn't express any music for quite a long time. And then I learned how to play guitar in Lake Louise. My roommate had a guitar and two books. He had a Gordon Lightfoot book and an Everly Brothers book. So I learned the chords, fingering those chord charts in the books. And then I went to work on the Great Lake Freighters, and I bought my first guitar in Trois-Rivières when we had

0: went in there to pick up something or drop something off, and wrote a song that night. So, and then I knew what I wanted to do.
1: So what a crazy, interesting life. And did you, could you always sing?
0: I did. I sang in the St. Joseph Boys Choir in town of Mount Royal. We lived in Montreal from 62 to 72. So I was in the town of Mount Royal Catholic Boys Choir.
1: That's just crazy. We're speaking with Greg Keeler, who, of course, has a new album out. Well, it was supposed to be released a year ago. It's called Share the Love, and it's finally out. The lead single off of it is Wonder, by the way. I just want to go back to those in Lake Louise, those two books, the Everly Brothers and Gordon Lightfoot. Some of the songs that you guys wrote as Blue Rodeo have this wonderful lyrical quality that the Gordon Lightfoot songs had. Were you influenced by that?
0: Gordon Lightfoot is a huge influence. I love all his records. And then the one that I really grokked onto was Gord's Gold. When he re-recorded all his songs and added string sections and he did the same thing that Taylor Swift just did,
1: yeah.
0: She re-recorded all her songs so she could get the publishing for those songs. And Gordon did the exact same thing, you know, these super talented, very savvy people.
1: Speaking with Greg Keeler, tell me about your new album. It's new to us. It's not new to you, correct?
0: Well, we had already recorded the album, the studio version of Share the Love. And so we went over to a community hall just east of me on Rice Lake in Gore's Landing. And we set up for 2 days, and we thought we were going to be making promotional videos.
1: Mm-hmm.
0: And we recorded the 9 songs from Share the Love and then 5 other alternative versions. And when we listened back, we realized we had something special. And we loved the studio version, but we all agreed that the live version from Gore's Landing was better. You know, just that connection of 7 musicians sitting in a room and playing together. It has a great energy. And, you know, part of that is because everyone's locked up because of COVID, you know. So
1: yeah.
0: We get to play, and so we just felt good about it.
1: I wanted to know if you and Jim Cuddy are still good friends.
0: We're the best of friends.
1: Yeah,
0: like, maybe, you know, more now than ever. There was a time when Jim and I spent all our time together.
1: Mm-hmm.
0: And we were writing songs, and we were hanging out. We were going to bars and going to other rock shows. And, you know, we lived in the same houses for a long, long time. And it was great and productive friendship. And we've been friends since high school. You know, there's been a few rocky patches, no doubt.
1: Yeah, of
0: and,
1: course.
0: But the overall resilience of the friendship is something, and the arc of it, too, is just something that it's a nice feeling to have a friend that good.
1: You know, Greg, as we get older, I don't know about you, but, you know, you have a tendency to look back and say, wow, I'm experiencing it differently now than I did back then. Do you ever listen to those incredible, I mean, I could list them off, you know, Hasn't Hit Me Yet, 5 Days in Maze, Lost Together, you know, Diamond Mine, any of those songs and say, wow, I can't believe that we wrote those beautiful songs, like those incredible songs.
0: Yes, it does. There are times when I have a perspective and I think that is an amazing thing. And, you know, it's something that is sort of humbling and grateful for. And the first song on the record is about that room in Lake Louise where I first started to play guitar.
1: Oh, yeah.
0: And it came about because when they were closing down Massey Hall for renovations, there was talk of us doing a show with Gordon Lightfoot.
1: Mm-hmm.
0: Now, it never came to be, but just the thought that, like, Gordon has played Massey Hall, the record, 147 times, I think. And then we're number 2, I think 40 times.
1: Right.
0: And so, you know, I was just thinking about the arc of that life. And it's not something, I don't sit around and think about it, but just that particular night, it just, I was just a little amazed at how far the guitar had guitar and song had taken me.
1: No kidding. Do you, when you write a song these days, do you know specifically if you're writing it for yourself or for Blue Rodeo or for someone else?
0: I just write songs.
1: Yeah.
0: And, you know, like sometimes I have a batch of songs like on Share the Love here that are all pretty connected. And, you know, it's COVID. Nobody's doing anything. So I thought I'd put it out. And then after I finished that, I started writing songs and recording for the new Blue Rodeo record, which Jim and I are both working on separately now. Like he's in the city working at our studio there, the mm-hmm. woodshed, and I'm out here doing my songs here.
1: In the real, in the literal woodshed.
0: And I've got a very nice artistic bubble out here, great musicians, and so we've been working on the Blue Rodeo record.
1: Well, Greg, it's a pleasure to speak with you. We do miss your Bourbon Street North concerts from the old days.
0: Oh, those were so great.
1: So much fun.
0: I miss those, too. Those yeah. were highlights of the summer.
1: Yeah. And did you stay in the Ratty Hold Hotel? Did you ever
0: Many
1: stay there?
0: Many times.
1: Okay.
0: Yeah.
1: Wasn't that a place?
0: Well, you know, at that age, at that time, it was the life. I loved it.
1: Musician Greg Keeler, best known for Blue Rodeo, of course. Coming up, Mettie May and how she became the focus of Quebec's Two Solitudes debate, and Jesse Cook's start with the flamenco guitar. 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
1: With a special edition of Andrew Carter in this episode, we are going into the archives and revisiting some of our favorite interviews of the past 20-plus years. This takes us back to April of 2019. Musician Jesse Cook was promoting his Montreal show, and he told us about his start with the flamenco guitar. I'm curious as to how you started the flamenco guitar, how you started that when, I imagine as a kid, it must have been cooler to be like a rock guitarist or something.
21: Oh, yeah, it's always been cooler to be a rock guitarist than to be a flamenco guitarist. I made a weird choice. That's really what happened. It's like the world conspired to make me want to learn this guitar. Like, I was born in France, and my parents had all these records by a guy named Manitas Zaplatas, because France was obsessed with this kind of flamenco guitarist at that time. Yeah. Manitas Zaplatas was like a friend of Picasso's, and so he became very famous in France, but not anywhere else, you know? So we had the record. When I was two, we moved to Barcelona, and then I was given like a little Spanish guitar, and my mom said I used to wander around the apartment singing Guantanamera. I don't remember any of this. Then we moved to Canada, and my first guitar teacher, you know, she enrolled me in this classical school, but my first teacher happened to be a flamenco teacher, and he started teaching me all these flamenco forms.
1: Right.
21: You're going, like, this is getting weird, right? So then my dad, who had continued to live in Europe, my parents had divorced, so my dad was in Europe, we lived in Canada, he retired to Arles in the south of France, and he happened to buy the house right next door to the lead singer of the Gypsy Kings, Nicholas Reyes. It was like this weird thing that just kept passing through my life, and I every time I saw it, I was like, oh my God, that's the coolest thing. And what can I say? I got hooked, and here I am.
1: They describe you as a flamenco virtuoso. At what point in your life do you become a virtuoso? Do you get that label?
21: I don't know. I'm still working on it. The funny thing is, I don't consider myself even a flamenco guitarist, let alone a flamenco virtuoso, because
1: really?
21: It's such a hybrid what I do. You know, I started off, as I said, my first teacher was flamenco, but then as I got better, they streamed me towards classical. They wanted me doing classical guitar competitions, and my teacher was convinced I was going to be the next big thing in classical.
1: Right.
21: And, you know, he wanted me practicing longer and longer hours, and all my friends would be out playing, and I'd be sitting in my room practicing going, why do I have to do this, you know? So I quit when I was 13, and I took up jazz, and then I played in rock bands, and then I went to a jazz school, and it's all very confusing. And now what I do, I just play whatever I want to, and I try not to think about it too much, like what technique is going on here or what am I using. And it's a bit of a fusion. It's a bit of a crazy thing. But then here's the other thing is, between you and me, I actually don't find virtuoso guitarists that interesting. Like, you know what I mean? Like, so often there's too much technique going on and not enough heart. And I love, you know, for me, what I'm really fascinated by is the production, the writing, trying to create something that makes the hair stand up on the back of your neck. And, you know, whether you can play 30-second notes doesn't really interest me anymore. And it did when I was a kid, when I was a teenager. Yeah, I was practicing like crazy, right? But now, I really just want to kind of touch people's hearts.
1: So what musician do you enjoy that does that to you, that makes the hair stand up on the back of your neck? Or
21: over the years, you know, when I was a kid, I loved the Beatles, and then I loved Peter Gabriel, and he did a lot of world music fusion. He used to fly, you know, like the West African drumming ensemble up to his studio in Bath, England, and put them on the end of a pop tune. And, you know, that's kind of what got me interested in world music in the first place. And then these days, there's all sorts of people that I love, but, you know, probably some that people in Canada don't know. Like Vicente Amigo is a fantastic Spanish guitarist. He's a god in Spain, but sadly not known so well overseas. But yeah, just an amazing, you know, like, great technique, but also incredibly soulful player.
1: You've ever done any crazy fusion stuff like that we would have heard of, that we would have known about?
21: You know, over the years I've been asked to produce tracks for people like, I don't know if you ever heard of this singer, Charlotte Church.
1: Yeah, sure, of course. Beautiful voice.
21: 10 million records. They thought she was touched by an angel.
1: Yeah.
21: You know, at 13, she sounded like she had this sort of amazing opera voice.
1: Yeah.
21: I was asked to do a tour with her because they didn't want her singing. She was a young child, and they didn't want her singing more than, you know, 45 minutes. And, of course, people who paid to go and see her perform, you know, at whatever Symphony Hall in Chicago or something would be pretty unhappy if they showed up. She only sang 45 minutes. So they brought me in to kind of, you know, play and camouflage the fact that she wasn't singing. So I'd come in and do a song of my own. I'd do something with the orchestra, and then she and I'd do something together. And we just kind of kept, you know, trying to keep the audience occupied. And then at the end of that tour, they asked me to produce some tracks for her. So we went to LA and did that. I did a Brazilian version of Bizet's Habanera. You know what I mean? Like, you know that la da da da da da da, you know that song?
1: Wow.
21: With like huge Brazilian drums behind it. So yeah, it was a lot of fun.
1: That is musician Jesse Cook. While promoting the CTV show The Launch in January of 2019, singer Mehdi May spoke to us about being the focus of Quebec's Two Solitudes debate and how she got her start on a talent show.
0: The work ethic, I think, is number one. You know, like, you go on, you know, these shows and you think that you're going to have it easier, you know, because you have a platform and everything's going to be handed to you. You know, I was 18 years old when I did Star Academy. So pretty quickly, I learned that I would have to fight and work really hard to get to where I want to be. And I had to be patient and, you know, fell a couple of times, got right back up. And I think that's what defined my career, you know, never stopping for anyone, always believing in what I do. And I think it's what I tried to share with, you know, the artists from season two of The Launch. They all have so much talent, but at the same time, they're so green and so new to this. I wanted to prepare them for what's to come.
1: Yeah, we're speaking with Quebec star Mehdi May. Do you think that's the difference between somebody who makes it, aside from like a lot of talent and luck, is the hard work? Is that something that you weren't expecting?
0: Absolutely. Absolutely. And, you know, you can have all the talent in the world if you start, you know, just botching your work and you know, doing less than you should be doing.
1: Yeah, partying or whatever.
0: Exactly. Yeah. Somebody else is going to take your place. Somebody that's going to work harder, that's going to be better. So I think it's about never taking things for granted and always pushing.
1: I was curious. You know, I've never heard you speak in English before. And I'm surprised. I don't know why I'm surprised that your English is so good. But it's because, I guess it's because of this notion that for the past few years, maybe this is going back about 5 years or more, you were considered like the poster child for the Two Solitudes in Quebec. Like, it's famous that Anglos didn't know who Mehdi May was. And Francos, you were like a superstar. So, well, how did that, you know, what did you think about that?
0: Honestly, I had no thoughts about it, really, because it never concerned me. And I understand that because I speak French and I sing in French, of course French people are going to listen. And of course, Anglophones are going to be like, well, you know, I don't really listen to French music. So I, to me, it was never a concern. And I always did what I did. And I was kind of bummed, actually, to be put in, you know, that position and be a poster, you know, girl for it.
1: Yeah.
0: But I mean, you know, I'm crossing over now, and I always wrote songs in English, by the way. I always loved, you know, singing in French and writing also, but never got the opportunity to do it.
1: Singer Mehdi May. Coming up, Canadian musical treasure Ron Sexsmith on his love of tweets and puns. You're listening to a special edition of Andrew Carter, The Archives, on the iHeartRadio Talk Network.
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2: Going into the archives, revisiting some favorite interviews of the past 20-plus years. In September of 2020, in the middle of the pandemic, Ron Sexsmith was promoting his album, Hermitage. We talked about his experience of recording an album at home for the first time and his love of tweets and puns. I wanted to ask you about your tweets and your love of puns. Okay. Yeah. Now, so this is one of yours. Did the skunk have any prehistoric ancestors? Me. Yeah. The skunkosaurus. But it too is extinct.
3: Well, that's pretty, low bar, that one, you know.
2: I know, but what is it about puns that you love so much?
3: Ever since I was a kid, I was always a fan of, I guess, they call it dad joke humor.
2: Yeah,
3: I always liked people like Jack Benny and Bob Hope and Groucho Marx and all that. So, and when I got onto Twitter, I didn't really know what to do with it, you know, because it just seemed like a total waste of time. And, you know, my band is very funny. So when we're in the van, everyone's punning all the time. And they're always these sort of groaners. And I just thought, finally have an outlet, you know, to put these groaners down. And but that's not all I do. I mean, I upload, songs on Twitter and, you know, archival photos and stuff, too.
2: Tell me about your new album.
3: It's increasingly not so new anymore because
2: okay.
3: It came out back in April.
2: Oh,
3: but
2: geez.
3: It was the first time I ever made an album where I played all the instruments, you know, except for drums. And that was my my producer/drummer's idea. It was also the first time I ever recorded in my house or in any house that I lived in. I mean, it would just seem to go with the vibe of the songs, which are all very Stratford-centric.
2: How so?
3: Well, just that I didn't really start writing them until I moved here. And
2: okay.
3: They were all kind of about our new life here, which is it's been very, I don't know, we just felt very lucky to get out of Toronto, and we did.
2: Do you live in the actual country, or you live in the town of Stratford?
3: Right in the town.
2: Oh, okay.
3: Yeah, because I don't drive, so country.
2: You don't drive?
3: No, I know. I mean, it's ridiculous. I just never learned, and so I need to be in a place where I can walk, and Stratford sort of fits the bill or whatever. And also, before COVID, they had the theater here and all that stuff. It was a very, very happening place for a small town, and but it just, you know, I never owned a house before, too, so I just found that very kind of enjoyable. We have a kind of a house that's surrounded by trees and hedges, so there's lots of birds and rabbits and things. It's just very
2: different,
3: you know,
2: yeah.
3: It's a whole new, a totally different environment than what we had in Toronto, where we didn't have a yard or anything. So I was just very inspired by the all the changes, and so the songs just kind of came. I was in a writing frenzy, basically, you know.
2: Ron Sexsmith on the line with talking about his latest album, Hermitage. It's on the line from Stratford, Ontario. Now, I wanted to ask you about, you said you played all the instruments with the exception of the drums. So what instruments did you play? What do you play?
3: My main instrument is guitar, but for quite some time now I've been writing on the piano. So this is the first time I ever made where there's no acoustic guitar on it. So all the songs were tracked live on piano and with me singing live in my living room. And then I overdubbed bass guitar, overdubbed electric guitar, and did all the keyboards, all the weird little harpsichords and things that you might hear on the record. So basically, and all the harmonies and the oohs and the backing vocals and stuff too. So it was a lot of work. It took us, I started in, July of 2018, and we finished it, July of 2019, just because I had to keep going. After we did the basic tracks, I had to go to Toronto to finish it. Every few months, I would take the train into Toronto to do some more work on it. So anyway, it was good for me to do it. I don't think I'd ever work this way again, but it was kind of like a kid in a candy store.
2: So when you were recording the tracks in your living room, did you have to do any kind of soundproofing? Did you put something?
3: Yeah, you should have seen my house. I mean, my drummer kind of turned it upside down for a week. You know, we had all these extension cords running everywhere and soundproofing blankets and things. And I was in one room playing piano, and he was in a whole other room playing drums, so we couldn't see each other. You know, we just heard each other through the headphones. I was really actually relieved when he finally left and the house went back to normal. But he always liked those McCartney albums where he played all the instruments, and he thought, it might be nice for me to try to do that one time. So
2: you're gonna get one of those one man band gizmos for when you eventually go back on the road?
3: Yeah, that's a good look, I think. Well, maybe that's where music is going. You know, we're all just stand on the street corner or something. I don't know. But,
2: yeah. Well, where is music going? What do you think?
3: I'm old fashioned, like a lot of people, I guess. But obviously, we're going through this pandemic now. But it's not going to be forever. And I just think it would be really cowardly not to go back to or to give up on live music. It's just so important, I think. You know, not just live music, but being together in a crowd, you know, at a theater play or a sporting event or something. It's just, that's what humans do, you know. It's not the new normal, and I don't think it's natural for people to be spaced 6 feet apart wearing masks. So it's like this evil king that came to town and banned all the things that we love, you know.
2: Yeah.
3: So at some point, we're just going to have to be brave. I mean, you know, hopefully we'll get a vaccine and all that stuff. So at the moment, we're just trying to be patient and do all the right things. So, you know, also just for the children growing up, you know, I can't imagine a life where they can't travel and they can't go to concerts and all. I mean, it would be unfair to them, I think, as well.
2: Well, speaking of recorded music now, the 25th anniversary of your first album, it's being re-released, is it, on vinyl?
3: Yeah, I'm so excited about that. Yeah. I mean, I always hoped that would happen because I see it happening with other artists. They do these anniversary editions, but I didn't know if there would be any incentive to do that, if it would be worth anybody's while. But yeah, so I was kind of pleasantly surprised when they said they wanted to do that, I guess late last year. Because it's always been kind of the bane of my existence that when my first record came out, it was exactly the time when they stopped making vinyl. And so basically all my albums came out on CD. It was only till I guess around 2001 or 2002 where pretty much all those albums have also come out on vinyl, but not the early ones. So with any luck, maybe they'll keep doing this for these anniversary editions.
2: Ron, it's good to talk to you, and I really keep up the tweets. I'll leave you with one more, okay? You, look at all those people over there lining up for punch. I don't get it. Me, yeah, I never get the punchline.
3: The comedy gold, as I like to say. No,
2: it is
3: anyway.
2: Gold, Jerry, it's gold. Musician Ron Sexsmith, you've been listening to a special edition of Andrew Carter. My thanks to Anthony DiBiasio for putting it all together. And my thanks, of course, to all my great guests, Jim Belushi, Mike Berenstein, Greg Keeler, Jesse Cook, Mehdi May, and Ron Sexsmith. And there are plenty more where those came from in the archives. 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
11: Good morning, it's 6 o'clock. I'm Dario DeFelice with your CTV News Update. 14 degrees downtown, your full forecast coming up with Sue in minutes. Here's what's making news right now. New U.S. tariffs are now in effect after trade talks fail overnight. A Montreal teen has been arrested for allegedly planning a school attack, and the Parti Québécois wants to scrap Santé Quebec. From the CJAD 800 Traffic Center, a major closure is underway. The Champlain Bridge to the South Shore is closed for paving work all weekend. The closure stretches from the 15 South at the Turcotte Interchange all the way to the 132 East entrance towards the 10 East. Back in the Turcotte, the 20 East ramp to DeCary North is also closed. The Jacques Cartier and Mercier bridges will be extra busy this weekend, so make sure to give yourself extra time. Meantime, Highway 20, the Jean Lesage autoroute between the Montarville exit and the following entrance, that's closed all weekend. And the Papineau-Lebrun Bridge heading to Montreal from Laval is closed until 8 a.m., along with the Metropolitan 40 East between the Pinot-Vio exit and the next entrance. In the news, Canada and the U.S. have failed to reach a trade agreement, with new American tariffs now in effect since midnight. The announcement came following a three-day extension given by U.S. President Donald Trump to give trade representatives from both sides more time to negotiate a deal. CTV's Vashi Capellos has the latest update.
12: So things clearly at the last minute fell apart. What we need to know is what the reason for that is. And both sides are saying it's the other one, essentially making last minute demands, but neither side has specified exactly what those demands are. So it is a stunning development and a hugely consequential one. It may be in line with public opinion, but the economic impacts, particularly now as we embark on this trade war, as Mike stipulated, are going to be felt for a long time.
11: The 50% tariffs target $20 billion worth of Canadian goods, including products such as cement and hockey sticks. Prime Minister Mark Carney says Canada will match the new tariffs dollar for dollar to protect workers and businesses. An FBI tip led to the arrest of a Montreal teenager who police believe may have been planning an attack on a school. The RCMP says investigators had reasonable grounds to fear the suspect could commit offenses linked to violent extremism. Police allege the young man used AI while planning the attack and posted threatening messages targeting various groups. No charges have been laid at this point as the investigation continues. The RCMP is asking anyone with information related to suspected violent extremism to contact police. The Parti Québécois says they would abolish Santé Québec to invest more in direct care for the population. CTV's Angela McKenzie has details.
13: Flamondon says a PQ government would use the money spent on Santé Québec and invest it directly in hospitals and health care. Santé Québec was created in 2024. The healthcare management agency became the sole employer of the staff in the health and social services network. According to Plamondon, the bureaucracy is getting out of control.
14: So we're going to decentralize, abolish Santé Québec, and make sure that there are less bureaucracy and people managing the same thing, because we've just been through a rise of 900 employees to manage the exact same health network while the services are not improving.
11: And Health Minister Sonia Bélanger criticized the PQ leader's announcement, saying that abolishing Santé Québec would amount to a massive waste of time and resources. And nearly 30 years after rapper Tupac Shakur was fatally shot in Las Vegas, jurors are now hearing from the man accused of planning his killing in his own words. ABC's Sasha Pesnik has the latest.
15: Dwayne Davis, known as Keefe D, sat in court all week and listened to hours and hours of his own previous interviews with investigators, confessing to his alleged role orchestrating the rap icon's killing. On Friday, the interview Davis gave to Las Vegas detectives in 2009 echoed through the courtroom, an account that stayed remarkably consistent with the accounts he had given to a joint task force the year before, and he gave meticulous levels of detail. Sasha Pesnik, ABC News.
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0: Good morning. What a nice way to wake up. Pump you up on this Saturday morning. Just beautiful morning out there. If you're an early bird. Good morning. It's Sue Smith. I'm sitting in for Joanne Brakes. And there's a lot of news out there today, which nobody actually knows anything about. So, yeah, we don't have a trade deal, and we're going to be talking about that later today. I want to say good morning to Jimmy. Good morning, Jimmy.
1: Good morning, Sue.
0: How are you doing this morning?
1: Everything is fantastic.
0: Good. And Dario,
2: good morning
0: to you. Yeah, so Dario, you're scrambling a little bit to try to get... to try to make sense of what happened overnight?
2: Yeah, of course. So there was that midnight trade deadline and there was no deal. So that made that those tariffs went into effect overnight. And of course, we're trying to learn more details, what products are going to be affected, what exactly happened so that there was no trade deal. We're getting all those details this morning.
0: Yeah, so we're going to follow that for you. Thanks, Dario. Dario, of course, we'll bring you the latest updates as we have them. The problem is, of course, that it is the weekend and that that deal collapsed apparently about an hour before deadline, so around 11 o'clock last night. So we do have some reaction, and we will be playing it for you, but nobody actually knows what's going on. So, until we hear from some of the major players, that would be either our Prime Minister or Dominic LeBlanc, we are just kind of left to guess at what the sticking points were and are. I will kind of read you a little bit of what we know. Certainly the Globe and Mail has a pretty fulsome article, so does CTV News, and so I'll run you down what we know. We are going to be speaking to Sylvain Charlebois a little bit later on the show. And I'll tell you about that. First, let me tell you about the weather, and then we're going to take a quick break. So it is beautiful out, 14 degrees, clear skies, and we're headed to a high of 28. You could not ask for a nicer Saturday in the summer, d'après moi. I think this is a beautiful, beautiful day. A few clouds overnight and a low of 18, and then, yeah, we're heading for rain tomorrow. Boy, we haven't had enough rain, have we, this summer? No. Tomorrow we'll see increasing cloudiness. Showers will begin near noon. Risk of a thunderstorm in the afternoon as we head to a high of 24 degrees. So today's your day. Looks like there's some nice wind too. If you're a sailor, get out there. Boy, if you can't get out there, look out the window. It's a banner day. Okay, we're going to take a quick break and then I'm going to tell you what's on the show. And yeah, we're going to follow this tariff story.
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0: Good morning. Sue Smith with you, sitting in for Joanne. Great to be here with you. And yeah, if you're just waking up, the story of the day is a really surprising one. We do not have a deal. I do not think. Many people expected that, because, you know, yesterday as I was getting ready for the show, you know, making my food that I'm going to bring and, you know, reading up on things, I had the news channels on in the background. And, you know, when the news channels are waiting for news to happen, you have a lot of talking heads, that, you know, basically weren't saying much, right? Because nobody knew. Nobody knew what was on the table. Nobody knew, you know, what kind of concessions. The big things that everyone was talking about was, where's Doug Ford? He must be really mad at Carney, because obviously Carney's, you know, giving concessions. That was one of the big things. And yeah, the other was, yeah, obviously Carney is going to be giving concessions because President Trump sounds so happy. And so that was sort of the narrative. So to wake up this morning and to find out that there is no deal, that they walked away from the table, is pretty interesting. So we're going to follow this story for you this morning and bring you what we know when we know. The problem is, of course, the deal fell apart late last night, which is a Friday night. And so not a lot of people are commenting, and most of the people that are commenting don't actually know. They weren't in, as they say from Hamilton, the room where it happened. So we're going to, as people wake up and start to comment, we are going to bring you all of that. And I am going to bring, I'm going to play you a little bit of tape from overnight as well, because of course CTV was there. We had Michael Couture in Washington, and we had Vashi Capellas and Graham Richardson. And I'm going to play you a little bit about what they had to say in the midnight hour. And yeah, we'll be following that. I'm going to speak to Sylvain Charlebois a little bit later on in the show. He, of course, talks about food issues with us, and I've had many conversations with Sylvain about this trade dispute. Why? Well, because one of the big things is food, and really seems to be sticking in President Trump's craw, this whole supply management that we do here in Canada. So I've had a lot of conversations with Sylvain about, first of all, how supply management works. And probably, you know, if you are a news junkie that listens to CJD all the time, you probably have as good an understanding as I do at this point, because we've all been kind of talking about supply management for the last several weeks and months, because it seems to be one of the big sticking points of the trade negotiations. And basically one of the things that we've been finding out is that they did get concessions, American farmers I'm talking about, in terms of access to Canadian markets. They did get them, and they are in the deal, the CUSMA deal. but that they have not been applied for whatever reason. So even though they have access, they have not been able to get access, or they have not gotten access to our markets. So we still have, I mean, I've spoken to dairy farmers. We still have about, I think, 10% of the market that comes from outside producers. And that, of course, includes, you know, Ireland, New Zealand, places that are famous for dairy, but it also includes the United States. So we're going to talk to, oh, and the other thing is Sylvain, last week we spoke, about supply management, of course. And Sylvain said, well, yeah, you know, I'm coming to Montreal this week and I'm going to be having dinner with a dairy farmer. And I said to Sylvain, okay, well, can I talk to you about that? Because I personally know a lot of dairy farmers and I know that they will not come on the air. I have tried. It's just they say, look, you know, it's too difficult for them to explain their position. And yeah, I guess they prefer to just be quiet and let the boards speak for them. It's really hard to get a dairy farmer to speak on the record. Anyway, Sylvain went out for dinner with one. He's going to tell us about his conversation with him. Of course, now everything's different now that the deal's off the table. But we're going to talk about that with Sylvain a little bit later on. We have other stuff on in the show. It's not all tariffs all the time. Just after the 6:30 news, we're going to talk about breakfast because, do you know what? Like, if you are in CEGEP, you started school last week. I'm sorry. Unless you love it, in which case, yay. It just seems, I mean, what happened to the summer? I don't know. But even if you're not in school, even if you're just a kind of a working person, it's time to get back into the regular routine. You know, doesn't it feel like that when the weather starts to get a bit cooler? And so we're going to talk about breakfast because pretty much every nutritionist I've ever spoken to says, yeah, don't skip breakfast. I have to admit, I skip breakfast all the time. But my daughter, who is extremely healthy, she gets up and has breakfast right away. Anyway, so we're going to talk about that and also how to try to, you know, make it so that you have healthy things to hand so that when you wake up in the morning and everyone's scrambling around trying to get out, or even if it's just you in your house, that you have something that's easy and healthy and nutritious. We're going to talk about that with Kim. And then we're going to check in with Christine Long, of course. Christine, she did a lot of cool things this week. And of course, one of the things we're going to talk about is the Radiothon, because she met a lot of interesting people, but also she had her skates on. Yeah, we're going to find out about that. We'll bring you the latest from Hollywood. And, I'm going to tell you about, well, I'm not. We're going to speak to the editor of the Suburban newspaper. The Suburban newspaper is a kind of an interesting, example of a community newspaper that has survived. It's really a community newspaper for the English community. And, they have a new editor. Her name is Jennifer Cox, and she's new only in the

0: Suburban for something like 19 years. She basically graduated from Concordia and started working at Suburban. And apart from a few exceptions, never left. So we're going to talk to her about the importance of community newspapers and also this wonderful day for this annual Suburban Family and Pet Day. So you can bring your pets. It's in Point Claire. It's at Edgewater Park, which if you don't have any other plans, that's a beautiful park. I know it well because I used to work at the Edgewater. Jimmy, I used to be a bartender. Did you know that? I've had a lot of jobs.
1: I didn't know that.
0: Yes, I was a bartender. I was a bartender for years while I was going through school and a wedding singer. I did those two things.
1: Just like Adam Sandler. Who's better? You or Adam Sandler?
0: Obviously me.
1: Obviously.
0: Are you kidding me?
1: Rhetorical question.
0: Wait, I just lost my track. Oh, yeah, Edgewater. I lost my track of thought there.
1: Wedding singer.
0: No, not wedding singer. Bartender at the Edgewater. There used to be a bar there. Actually, for those of you who remember, there were 5 bars at the Edgewater. I worked the outside bar. No, I did not work the marina bar. No. I worked the Edgewater outside bar. Anyway, now it's a gorgeous park with a beautiful, like a quay, a dock that goes into the water. Lovely place to spend the day, and that's where the Suburban will be. All right, we're going to talk tariffs in just a second. First, let's get you up to date with what you need to know.
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0: Good morning. Sue Smith sitting in for Joanne. And if you're just waking up, the news is we do not have a deal. The people at the negotiating table walked away from the negotiating table. I'm talking, of course, about the tariffs and the trade deal, which was supposed to be, we all agreed. Trump and Carney, they were besties last week, except on Tuesday, President Trump said, couple of details, let's move the goalposts. And so I think a lot of people thought, A, Canada was going to have big concessions, and B, that the goalposts would be moved, that the deadline would be moved. But no, we've walked away. And so we're going to bring you reaction throughout the morning. I just want to say, just after the 7:30 news, we're going to speak to Julian Karagusian. He served served in the Canadian Ministry of Finance and the Canadian Embassy in Washington. He's now a professor.

0: professor at McGill, and so we're going to get his reaction. I think it surprised a lot of the players. And what does this mean going forward? We are going to find out all of that, and of course I'll be talking to Sylvain about that in the next hour. Right now I want to bring you some voices from last night, because basically what happened is the negotiations fell apart shortly before that deadline of midnight, and they were Canada blaming the U.S., U.S. blaming Canada. And so I just want to play you a little bit of the reaction. This is from last night, and this is Graham Richardson, who was going live, and he was interviewing Mike LeCouture, who is our reporter in Washington. Have a listen to this.
1: Good evening. We begin tonight with breaking news. Negotiations to stave off a massive new round of U.S. tariffs have failed. There is no deal. New 50% U.S. tariffs hitting Canada are now in effect. Prime Minister Mark Carney, in a statement just a few moments ago, promising counter tariffs from Canada will be levied against the United States. CTV senior political correspondent Mike LeCouture live from Washington now. Mike, walk us through what we know about how things broke down.
2: Yeah, so in addition to that statement, Graham, we heard from Prime Minister Carney saying that he was hoping that these negotiations would continue, but when he saw that they were not, he decided to suspend them and call his negotiators back to Ottawa. There was also a statement out this evening from U.S. Trade Representative Jamieson Greer. He says, quote, tonight Canada declined to finalize the trade deal under the terms agreed earlier this week, despite the U.S. offer to Canada to receive, as he says, the best treatment of any major exporter to our market. He also goes on to say in this statement that new demands and walkbacks and other commitments by Canada have upended the careful balance reached in the past few days. Now, senior officials who briefed reporters in a call would not really specify what they meant by those walkbacks and those new demands. But as we can see right now, Graham, as you had mentioned, this is now going to turn into an all-out trade war. As the Prime Minister has said, he is announcing now the retaliation of dollar-for-dollar tariffs in response, saying that they will take effect as well. He says also in the coming days, the government will introduce additional measures to support Canadian workers and businesses, building on the $25 billion worth of support systems that have been placed in the last 18 months. So this is a new dawn and a new age for this trading relationship, and this is starting right now, Graham.
0: Wow. Okay, so that is Mike LeCouture, who was live in Washington last night, and I'm going to bring you a little bit more analysis in the next half hour from last night. Vashi and Graham Richardson spoke about this at length, and we'll play you some of that. Here's the problem, right? I mean, the deal broke at midnight, so most of the people, as you heard Mike LeCouture saying, Mark Carney calling his people back from the negotiating table, seems to be very dramatic. Carney making a statement that does seem like, I mean, I don't want to be hyperbolic, but it sounds like trade war, right? This is not two friends having a mild disagreement. This sounds like trade war. Tariff for tariff? Those are tough words. It'll be interesting to see what's going forward. We're going to have analysis on this throughout the show. And of course, I'd love to hear from you, 514-790-0800, what you're thinking. As we heard earlier, the public opinion really seems to be for, and seems to have been for, Mark Carney to talk tough. And that is definitely what I have been hearing from listeners of CJD too. You know, elbows up and whatever pain, no pain, no gain. Of course, so that's public opinion. The problem is that it is not equal. The pain is not going to be equal. There are certain provinces that will pay more than others. And the provinces that will pay more than others are Ontario, Quebec, and British Columbia. That is for certain. Some provinces will not feel it at all, like Alberta and Saskatchewan. I say not at all. I mean, of course, the when there are wide sweeping tariffs like this, every sector is affected. For example, we're talking yesterday about the Cherry Coke at Schwartz's Delicatessen here in Montreal. They've had to stop serving it, the COTS brand, because of basically aluminum tariffs and other trade issues. So, you know, of course the repercussions are wide ranging, but it's definitely not equal, and it's not equal across sectors. So obviously the auto industry is being very badly affected right now. And the big question remains, okay, tariffs for tariffs is one response, but what about things like turning off the pipeline, turning off the electricity, turning off the gas, not letting farmers have potash? That would affect Saskatchewan and Alberta. So all these things we're going to talk about throughout the show. And yeah, let me know. The text line is open, 514-790-0800. Coming up, we're going to talk about healthy breakfast, and we're going to play you some more reaction from last night of people walking away from the table, basically Mark Carney calling his team back to Canada. Let's get the latest on that. Here is Dario De Felice and your CTV news update.
3: Good morning, it's 6:30. I'm Dario De Felice with your CTV News Update. 14 degrees downtown, your full forecast coming up in minutes. Here's what's making news right now. Canada will be matching dollar-for-dollar tariffs on the U.S. after trade talks fall apart. Montreal officers will now be equipped with body cameras and police asking for the public's help after a hit-and-run boat collision. From the CJAD 800 Traffic Center, a major closure is underway. The Champlain Bridge to the South Shore is closed for paving work all weekend. The closure stretches from the 15 South at the Turcotte all the way to the 132 East entrance. Back in the Turcotte, the 20 East ramp to DeCary North is also closed. The Jacques Cartier and Mercier bridges will be extra busy this weekend, so make sure to give yourself extra time. Meantime, Highway 20, the Jean Lesage autoroute between the de Monterville exit and the following entrance, that's closed all weekend as well. And the Papineau-Leblanc bridge heading to Montreal from Laval is closed until 8 a.m. this morning, along with the Metropolitan 40 East between the P9 VO exit and the next entrance. Otherwise, all routes working well this morning. In the news, Prime Minister Mark Carney says Canada will be putting matching dollar-for-dollar tariffs on the U.S. after talks on a trade deal fell apart at the last minute. U.S. Trade Representative Jameson Greer says that Canada walked away from the table and now 50% tariffs on $28 billion worth of Canadian goods are in effect. He says the U.S. offered to reduce steel, aluminum, and auto tariffs in exchange for unnamed concessions.
4: Despite the U.S. offer to Canada to receive the best treatment of any major exporter to our market, new demands and walkbacks of other commitments by Canada have upended the careful balance reached in the past days.
3: Meantime, Prime Minister Mark Carney says last-minute changes in the U.S. proposed terms were unfair, uneconomic, and called into question the reliability of any deal. And the collapse of Canada-U.S. trade talks and the new 50% tariffs has sparked a quick reaction from Canada's business community.
5: Canadian Chamber of Commerce President Candace Lang is warning the new U.S. tariffs could force some small exporters to cut jobs or close their businesses. Lang called the collapse of trade talks a body blow to North American competitiveness, saying Canadians could lose customers and investment while Americans face higher costs. Unifor President Lana Payne says Canada made the right decision by walking away rather than accepting what she called untenable concessions. Prime Minister Mark Carney has announced matching retaliatory tariffs with supports for affected Canadian workers and businesses expected in the coming days. David Augustine, The Canadian Press.
3: Montreal has announced police officers will be equipped with body cameras. The city says the goal is to increase accountability and have an objective view of interactions with police. Montreal Police Chief Fadi Daguerre says officers will have to record interactions and only under specific circumstances, like meeting a sexual assault or child abuse victim, can they turn the cameras off.
6: One of our objectives, and if we don't do it, we're going to lose the credibility. We cannot just decide, we put it on. Oh, wait, the intervention is changing. Let's put it off. No, there's no way.
3: Meantime, defense attorney Eric Sutton says police having cameras is long overdue.
7: It's probably high time that we bring this level of transparency into police investigations to avoid a lot of the chatter and ambiguity that surrounds investigations when it's really just a question of one person's word against another's.
3: The decision comes as the force suspended officers over allegations of racism in Montreal North. And police are asking for the public's help after a hit-and-run boat collision on the Lake of Two Mountains earlier this month. Police say a yellow and white boat collided with another watercraft around 3:15 p.m. on August 5th, injuring the operator. Investigators say the two people on board the suspect vessel, a man and a woman, left the scene without providing the required information. Based on a photo released by police, the boat may be a Sea-Doo Sportster model. Anyone who recognizes the boat or has information about the incident is being asked to contact 911, and a photo of that boat is on ctvnewsmontreal.ca. Your next CTV News update is at 7 o'clock.
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0: Tears for Fears. Jimmy, that's a good one. Do you remember that song? Oh, you're too young.
1: Oh, no. Songs from the Big Chart. Tears for Fears. Head Over Heels is on this album.
0: Okay, so.
1: Dale Shelter's on this album.
0: Remember?
1: Everybody Wants to Rule the World.
0: Oh, that's a great song for today. That is fantastic. So here's another story back from my bartending days. You ready for this?
1: Oh, I am.
0: Before I was a bartender, I was a waitress at a place called My Appartements, where Hurley's is now. And it was on Crescent Street, Lower Crescent Street. And one night, there were all these guys out on the terrace with British accents. They turned out to be the roadies for Tears for Fears. And they invited me to the show. Tears for Fears were in to play at Théâtre Saint-Denis the next night. And they said, yeah, just go up to the front door and give them your name and we'll let you in. And I was like, mm-hmm. But I went.
1: Well, you're Sue Smith.
0: And I wasn't. I was still Sue Smith, but I was a lowly waitress at that time. And yeah, my name was on the list. I brought my friend and we were right at the front. We watched right at the front and went backstage afterwards. How crazy is that?
1: Did you meet the band afterwards?
0: I can't even remember. I don't think so. I think I just hung out with the roadies. Yeah, I think I would have remembered that, eh?
1: I think so.
0: It was pretty exciting. You know what I remember the most is having my name on the list and being like, I can't believe those guys were legit. Because, you know, this was before the age of scams all the time and everybody's suspicious. But I was a little bit suspicious, except for their English accents. I remember that.
1: I think that gave it away.
0: Yeah.
1: The fact that they have British accents, they must be legitimate.
0: Anyway, I have a soft spot for them. I always loved them before that. But yeah, and you imagine, do you remember Théâtre Saint-Denis? Like, it's a great
1: venue. I remember
0: venue.
1: That one, yes. It's still there.
0: It is, but I don't think they show concerts like that anymore. I don't know. But it's just such a nice, small, you know, venue. Anyway, it was fun. Thanks, Jimmy.
1: Thank you.
0: Yeah, I'll just tell my old bartending and stories. Mm-hmm. That was a long time ago, kids. Let's talk about what's coming up in this half hour. We're going to bring you up to date with tariffs. Actually, we're going to play you some tape from last night and get reaction of Vashi Capellos and Graham Richardson because people are just kind of waking up to this new dawn. The big story today is we don't have a deal. We walked away. Remember, Prime Minister Carney was saying no deal is better than a bad deal? Well, we've got no deal. And what that means, by the way, is that we've also got huge tariffs as of midnight last night. So we're going to talk about that. Coming up in just a second, though, healthy breakfasts and in the scramble of mornings, do you have time to scramble your eggs?
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2: Good morning, Sue Smith sitting in for Joanne Vrakas, and I'm here with you for another two weekends. And today it's kind of an exciting one because we're going to talk about the no trade deal, coming up. We're going to bring you all kinds of reaction. Right now I would like to tell you about the beautiful day. It's 13 degrees and, we're headed to a high of 28. Wind is from the northeast at 14 kilometers an hour. And, we have mainly sunny skies and a low tonight of 18. Tomorrow looks like some possibility of rain, but yeah, so enjoy the summer while you can, because it's hard to believe, but for some students, schools starts this week, the coming week. If you're in CEGEP, you've probably already started. So it's time to get into a really good, healthy routine, a routine that is supposed to include a healthy breakfast. But, you know, we all know how difficult that can be. In the morning, you're rushed and not always hungry also. Sometimes it just feels easier to skip breakfast altogether. Kim Airy is a nutritionist and registered dietitian and the author of the Complete Health Diet Guide and Cookbook. She joins us every Saturday. Good morning, Kim.
3: Good morning.
2: So how important is it to eat breakfast?
3: Oh, so it's super important for us to eat breakfast. We've got a lot of studies that show that children who eat a balanced breakfast have better scores on tests, a better comprehension. So yes, breakfast is super important for them.
2: Mm-hmm. And I know when you talk about being healthy, you talk about using the healthy plate to plan your meals. So do you do that for breakfast too?
3: Of course you do that for breakfast. You always want to keep in mind that your plate will ideally contain half a plate of vegetables and fruit, mm-hmm. a quarter plate of high protein food, and a quarter plate of grains and starches with some healthy fat, and of course a beverage.
2: Okay. That's a lot of food for first thing in the morning, isn't it?
3: Actually, it's actually pretty easy, and it could be as simple as some Greek yogurt with some berries and maybe a few nuts and seeds on it, and yeah, and a little bit of cereal. So it's really easy. It's or an omelet with some veggies and maybe some whole grain toast with it. So it could be pretty easy, pretty fast.
2: I have to say, for me, eggs hold me. If I have an egg, that holds me, where, and I don't know why, but yogurt just doesn't as much. But I mean, who has time to make an omelet on a school morning?
3: Yeah, well, that is an issue. That is a huge issue, and especially if you've got more than one child and one is going, no, I won't eat eggs, and the other wants, yeah, you know, waffles or something, and you're like, okay, I don't want to start the food fight at 6 o'clock in the morning.
2: No.
3: Yeah. Uh-huh. So I would say, first of all, though, that eggs are super important because they contain choline, and that's one of the nutrients that's very important, plays a huge role in the brain and cognition. So there's a lot of studies now that are showing that people who eat whole eggs for breakfast, it actually improves academic performance in young children and, you know, teenagers and older, you know, college students. So I think it's a good idea to try and include some eggs. But making eggs in the morning is a big challenge, so you can do some quick meal prep.
2: Yeah.
3: Breakfast is actually one of the meals I really think meal prep is a lifesaver. So you can make omelets and muffin tins and freeze them, and yeah, then you just have to pop them in the microwave and, you know, they're ready to go. You can add some veggies to those omelets and then balance out your breakfast by, you know, adding a half a banana and a bit of whole grain toast, and away you go.
2: Oh, yeah. I make little egg bites like that, and I put cottage cheese in. Is that good too?
3: Amazing. Yeah. That's amazing.
2: So again, meal prep is great. I mean, of course, when you work early mornings, like I do, and you get up early, I have to do that. But I have, you know, always looking for new ideas. What other foods can you do in advance?
3: You can do some amazing pancakes. So when I make pancakes on the weekend, I'll make a double batch of pancakes, or even more than a double batch, and I put them in the freezer. I put parchment paper between the pancakes, and then we can take out one at a time, just pop it in the microwave for a couple seconds to defrost it, and then put them in the toaster to warm them up. You can make cottage cheese pancakes. You can make pancakes that have been made with, you know, chickpea flour, or to make them more nutritious, and then you can add some Greek yogurt or some fruit, and you're on your way.
2: Okay, but I'm thinking most kids would want, like, maple syrup, maybe not plain yogurt or plain cereal. So how do you get around that?
3: Well, so that's where I say it's, first of all, we have to pick our battles, right? So sometimes when we're, as parents, trying to be too pure,
2: yeah,
3: maybe.
2: Yeah.
3: So maybe we want to say, okay, what you can do is say, I'm going to get the plain yogurt, but we're going to put some honey in it, or we're going to put a little bit of sugar in it, or some maple syrup in it, and with a little bit of vanilla, a little bit of cinnamon, a little, you know, we're going to fix it up and we're going to make it nice and tasty. The issue is that when you add your own sugar, you're probably adding a lot less than what the manufacturers added.
2: Yeah.
3: So this way you have, you know, you can add your own jam to it. We do that all the time. Mm-hmm. It's the same as eat, but it's never as sweet as what I get out of the, when I buy it.
2: Yeah, of course. Okay, what else do you do in advance?
3: So in advance, there's lots of different things you can do. You can make baked oats. You can make high-protein muffins. You can make breakfast cookies, breakfast bars.
2: Mm.
3: All these things freeze really well. They can be in your freezer in a bin that is labeled, you know, breakfast, and kids can just go in and grab the one they want. Some of them are great, for example, breakfast cookies and breakfast bars. If you have a child who is not fond of breakfast at, you know, I don't know, 6:30 or 7 when you're trying to get them to eat, but will maybe eat just before school starts, you can give them a bar, and they can bring it with them.
2: Yeah.
3: So that is easy to transport. And, you know, you can always make things with soy flour, chickpea flour, so they'll be higher in protein, add some cottage cheese or even protein powder to them. And, you know, there you go. You have something that's really nice and high in protein. You have something that's tasty that the kids will like, and, you know, everything is good.
2: Where do you stand on chocolate? I must confess, I like a little bit of chocolate in the morning, even in my granola. You know, dark chocolate.
3: Yeah, yeah. Well, so dark chocolate is fine. For a small child, you just always want to remember that there's a bit of caffeine in there. So, you do want to remember, if they're like little tiny ones, that a small amount of caffeine, like that would be in a couple of squares of chocolate, could be enough to wind them up a bit,
2: yeah,
3: which might not be ideal.
2: I never thought of that.
3: Yeah,
2: just a few little chocolate chips in your breakfast cookie.
3: Yeah, but you know, it adds a bit of taste, and mm-hmm. Cocoa has a lot of amazing nutrients in it. So yeah, adding a bit of dark chocolate, the 70% or higher, is great.
2: What about breakfast cereals? Because, you know, especially the kind that kids like. I mean, I grew up on Captain Crunch, for example.
3: Yeah, so all the kids like all those, you know.
2: Yeah.
3: Yeah, junk. Yeah. And I think, so they're making them with a little bit less, like they kind of noticed parents first stopped buying them because they had too much sugar and too much everything in them.
2: Right.
3: So they started toning it down a little bit. So I think they're better than they used to be, but they're still not ideal. So I think the best thing to do is to not, again, go all or nothing, and just kind of either say, okay, a couple times a week, or to do half and half, you know, mix them with something else. So
2: yeah,
3: you get a little bit of the more nutrient dense one and the less nutrient dense one. I used to mix, my kids used to like the oatmeal, and they preferred the one in a package. Yuck. Mm. And I would,
2: I know. Kids,
3: but anyway, they really liked it.
2: Yeah.
3: So I would mix some plain oatmeal with the one from the package, and I would do like half and half. So then they were, that was, you know, they were happy because they still had that taste, and I was happy because they got, you know, half the sugar. So
2: sneaky mama. We have to be sneakily helpful.
3: Gotta be sneaky. Gotta be sneaky.
2: Great talking to you, Kim. Thanks for those wonderful tips.
3: Have a great one.
2: You too. That's Kim Airy. She is a registered dietitian and a nutritionist, and she joins us every Saturday. And those are some great tips. I might go and make some breakfast bars or breakfast. I like the sound of a breakfast cookie, I have to admit. I do have a sweet tooth. Okay, coming up, we're going to bring you up to date with everything you need to know about the deal, which is now no deal. There is no deal. The deal has been taken off the table. The negotiators are back in Canada, or at least en route. And we'll give you some reaction coming up.
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2: Good morning. Sue Smith sitting in for Joanne Vrakis. I'll be here this weekend and next. Great to wake up with you. And today is a kind of a crazy day because there is no deal on the table if you're just waking up. The Canadian team has walked away. Or was it the American team that walked away? It depends who you talk to. We're going to bring you up to date with everything you need to know. The problem is everything's a bit dated right now because all this happened basically at midnight last night. I'm going to play you a little bit of the reaction that happened immediately. And this is Vashi Kapelos and Graham Richardson last night on CTV. They're going to play a little bit of President Trump and then sort of give their reaction when the news broke that there was no deal between Canada and the U.S.
15: Just a few hours ago, things looked very positive. This is what the U.S. president had to say earlier today.
16: Have you come to a deal there?
17: Pretty much, I think so. We'll see. I've dealt with the Prime Minister. I've got a good relationship. And yeah, we have to take care of our farmers. The farmers are very important to me. And the deal with Canada is moving along, and we should be able to have a deal with Canada. We're also starting on a new deal with Mexico. A much better deal for the United States.
15: Let's bring in CTV's chief political correspondent, Vashi Kapelos. Now, Vashi, no deal and an escalation, clearly. What else did we hear from the American side tonight?
18: Well, I'll take a beat, Graham, and just say this is a stunning development, not just because of that clip you just played, where hours ago the president of the United States was indicating talks were going in a positive direction, but because of the trajectory of the entire week. Behind the scenes, not only were people associated with the prime minister briefing reporters and saying this was a good deal, selling it as a good deal, but so was Ambassador Wiseman, again, mere hours ago, speaking to the prime minister's advisory council, the prime minister a few days ago, to the premier. All of them saying that the deal they had arrived at, the framework of one at least, was a good deal for Canada. So things clearly at the last minute fell apart. What we need to know is what the reason for that is. And both sides are saying it's the other one essentially making last minute demands, but neither side has specified exactly what those demands are. So it is a stunning development and a hugely consequential one. It may be in line with public opinion, but the economic impacts, particularly now as we embark on this trade war, as Mike stipulated, are going to be felt for a long time.
15: And what does this mean for the larger discussion, USMCA, the bigger negotiation?
18: Yeah, what's so fascinating is in these negotiations, part of what they were going to come out and say at the end of this was, we have a specific path to embark on those negotiations around USMCA, which is the big picture, right? It still covers 80 to 85% of our economy. It's a major reason why the Canadian economy has not collapsed in the way that was feared, 18 months ago when these tariffs first began. And, you know, on this call that I listened into with very high level officials, they indicated that if you can't even get this stuff done, if the two countries can't get through these negotiations, then likely it doesn't mean things are going to start up anytime soon on USMCA. In fact, it means the opposite. So this throws those negotiations into even greater flux as well. One caveat I'll offer, maybe one tiny glimmer of hope. The officials did describe the discussions with Canada as cordial and constructive in nature throughout the negotiations. So maybe, I mean, I don't want to be a Pollyanna, maybe if this can all be worked through at some point, that can go, you know, back to something constructive. But other than that, I mean, that's the tiniest piece of silver lining. Other than that, it's all pretty much everybody walking away.
15: And very quickly, Vashi, we have not heard or seen the Prime Minister on this. We've seen statements and that's it. Clearly, he's going to have to address the country in some way.
18: I anticipate that will have to happen in short order. I'm with you, Graham. I cannot imagine another 24 hours goes by, particularly now that a very specific decision has been taken, that there will be counter tariffs levied dollar for dollar, that there is a relief package, he says in the statement that's coming. The Prime Minister will have to add detail, will have to add explanation, and will certainly have to, talk about this decision and why it happened directly to Canadians. I anticipate that will happen.
15: Vashi Capellas live in Ottawa for us late tonight. Thank you.
2: That's Graham Richardson and Vashi Capellas last night, as you heard. So more questions than answers there. But I thought that was a really effective kind of roundup of some of the issues. So what's going to happen with the agreement between Mexico and Canada, the USMCA, and also relief package? Because there are some sectors that are hit much harder than others, and there are some provinces that will be hit much harder than others, because now tariffs have gone into effect as of last night. What does dollar for dollar mean, and what is that going to look like, and are we going to pull out the big guns? All of these questions will be answered, maybe not asked anyway, in the next couple of days, and we're going to keep following this for you, and as soon as there's any update, we will bring it to you. Right now, though, I want to check in with sports, because we played that CFL. I like that CFL jingle with the yes.
6: And we do have the CFL on TSN television. You heard the jingle earlier.
2: That's it. I like that, the whistle there. It makes me groove, and yeah, go Owls go, but they're not playing this weekend.
6: No, they played on Thursday night. They won against Ottawa. You were there. Mm-hmm. I have friends who have season tickets. They were there as well. They had a great time.
2: Oh, this is an amazing game.
6: But now let's talk about CF Montreal. They're at Stade Saputo tonight, 7:30 start time, 7 o'clock pregame show. You can hear the game on TSN 690. They're taking on the LA Galaxy. CF Montreal, 4 points out of a playoff spot with 14 games to play. And tonight will be the debut of Chilean midfielder, 37-year-old legend, Alexis Sanchez. So let's hope that things go very well from here on out. Again, 14 games to play, 4 points out, right in the middle of a playoff spot. Looking at the Blue Jays, right in the middle of a playoff spot. They lost 3-1 to the Yankees. Still just 1.5 games out with 32 games to play. And they're expected to have Vladimir Guerrero Jr. back in the lineup today. Last Friday, he had the knee in the head when he was playing the Yankees in Toronto, when he was sliding into third base. So he should be healthy to go today. The concussion syndrome, whatever that was, seems to be in the past. And women's golf, the CKPC Women's Open, the Canadian Open, at the Royal Mayfarrell Golf Club in Edmonton. After two rounds, Brooke Henderson is 9 strokes back, and Anna Kwang, 17-year-old from Vancouver, only 7 strokes back heading into the weekend.
2: Wonderful. Thank you, Jimmy.
6: Thanks for
2: that update. Just wanted to read a couple of texts. We're talking tariffs today. Al from Côte-des-Neiges, Mike says, I've been reading comments online all morning and it makes me laugh. The same Carney haters last week were saying he was going to give away the farm, or today saying Carney cannot make a deal. Hold firm, Canada. That's from Mike. And Al in Côte d'Ivoire says, don't forget the proposal to remove the U.S.'s priority access to our minerals. That's a real gut punch if Carney goes through with it. Yeah, let me know what you're thinking this morning. We're going to talk with Sylvain Charlebois coming up on the other side about no deal. What's that going to mean for farmers? Right now, let's get you up to date with everything that's happening. Here is Dario De Felice.
16: Good morning, it's 7:01. I'm Dario De Felice with your CTV News Update. 14 degrees, your full forecast coming up with Sue in minutes. Here's what's making news right now. Billions of dollars worth of new tariffs after no deal with the U.S. overnight. There's a tick-borne illness on the rise that's more serious than Lyme disease, and Quebec pharmacists will soon be able to do more for patients. With the latest from the CJAD 800 Traffic Center, a major closure is underway. The Champlain Bridge to the South Shore is closed for paving work all weekend. The closure stretches from the 15 South at the Turcotte Interchange all the way to the 132 East entrance. Back at the Turcotte, the 20 East ramp to DeCary North is also closed. The Jacques-Cartier and Mercier Bridges will be extra busy this weekend, so make sure to give yourself extra time. Meantime, Highway 20, the Jean Lesage autoroute between the De Monterville exit and the following entrance, that is also closed all weekend. And a closure this morning, the Papineau-Leblanc Bridge heading to Montreal from Laval is closed until 8 a.m., along with the Metropolitan 40 East between the P9 VO exit and the next entrance. A new round of U.S. tariffs on Canada is now in effect this morning as Prime Minister Mark Carney suspended trade negotiations minutes before the deadline.
19: Canada and the United States have failed to reach a trade agreement with new American tariffs now in effect. U.S. Trade Representative Jameson Greer says Canada declined to finalize a deal under terms agreed to earlier in the week. Prime Minister Mark Carney says negotiations have been suspended and Canada will impose matching tariffs on roughly $28 billion worth of U.S. goods. Ottawa also plans new measures to support Canadian workers and businesses affected by the escalating trade dispute. From the Canadian Press, I'm David Augustine.
16: There is a tick-borne illness on the rise that's more serious than Lyme disease. Quebec's top spreader of Lyme disease, the deer tick, is also spreading something called anaplasmosis. Early signs are similar to flu symptoms, but the disease can also lead to organ failure and brain damage, with more than 40% of cases leading to hospitalization. Scientific advisor Kirsten Crandall says efforts are underway to deal with the spread.
20: I live in a high-risk area. If I've been outdoors, every time I come back in, I just do one quick examination, because the quicker we do those different preventative measures, and if we do that exam at the end of an activity, the quicker those ticks can be taken off. And really, that's how to prevent acquiring these different diseases.
16: Almost all of the cases were reported in the eastern townships and in the Montérégie. Quebec pharmacists will soon be able to do much more for patients. The Quebec government says the goal is to ease pressure on family doctors and improve access to care. Pharmacist Judith Choquette says the new rules allow her to refill certain prescriptions and adjust medications without sending patients back to a doctor.
21: I know exactly how to treat you. I know exactly which antibiotics I could give you, but right now I cannot do that.
16: Pharmacists will also gain greater authority to treat common conditions, including head lice, shingles, and some respiratory infections. Pharmacist groups say they'll need time to train staff and adapt before the new rules take effect. And Canadian Pacific Kansas City has announced that a months-long strike by roughly 300 signal workers has ended.
22: A statement issued by CPKC said the rail company and the International Brotherhood of Electrical Workers have agreed to end the job action and enter into binding arbitration. The contract between the rail carrier and its unionized workers expired last May. Since then, the two sides have undergone a federally mandated conciliation and mediation process, but no deal was struck. The IBEW says its members install, maintain, test, and repair railway signaling and communication systems across the CPKC network from Vancouver to Montreal. Rob Westgate, The Canadian Press.
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0: I don't want to rule the world. I just want to dance, Jimmy.
1: I want to dance, too. But you have the artificial hip. I don't think you could do that.
0: Hey!
1: I'm sorry. Is that
0: wow, that was unexpected.
1: That's
0: oh,
1: true.
0: No, baby. My artificial hip, now I can rotate and oscillate with the best of them.
1: Well, the reason I'm playing this song is we played Shout from Tears for Fears half an hour ago.
0: Yep.
1: And it's one of the catalog songs we have for a song for Weekends with Joanne. But I didn't realize that Roland Orthobel, the lead singer for Tears for Fears, is 65 years old today. I didn't make that connection half an hour ago, but I said, let's play this song. And I realized, wait a minute, it's his birthday.
0: Hey.
1: Congratulations.
0: 65 years young. I guess he's officially a senior now.
1: That's true.

0: Oh, any day that starts with Tears for Fears is a good day. And indeed, today is a great day. 14 degrees right now, but we're going up to 28. Beautiful out there. Sunny skies. Wind is from the northeast at 15 kilometers an hour. I think it's going to switch around. Yeah, it's going to come in from the southeast. So that'll bring the warmer temperatures as well. Near noon, high of 28. With the humidex, it'll be 32. And of course, the UV index is high because there are no clouds out there. That wind will be at about 20 kilometers an hour, so that's a nice day for sailing if that is what you feel like doing today. Tonight we're headed to a low of 18, a few clouds, and then we are going to see increasing cloudiness tomorrow. Showers will begin near noon, and there is a risk of a thunderstorm in the afternoon, and that wind again around 20 kilometers an hour. Tomorrow we head to a high of 24, and overnight is 16. Okay, we're talking tariffs today. If you're just waking up, there is no deal. Canadians walked away from the table, or did the Americans walk away from the table? Nobody knows. We're not sure. The only thing we know is there is no deal. Remember Carney used to say, no deal is better than a bad deal? Well, we've got no deal this morning. And so we're going to just trying to figure out, because of course this all happened at midnight, the repercussions of that. And so we're going to be bringing that to you throughout the show, including in just a few minutes, we'll speak with Sylvain Charlebois about supply management and farmers and how big an issue that was. Let's take a quick break and then we'll have that conversation.
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0: Good morning, Sue Smith sitting in for Joanne on this beautiful morning. And if you're just waking up, the thing you need to know is we do not have a deal. Last night, the trade negotiations between the U.S. and Canada broke off, which came as a pretty big surprise to most people. Perhaps not if you were at the negotiating table, but for most of us, the rest of us, because right before President Trump had been talking about the great relationship he and Carney had. Although Trump did say, we have to take care of our farmers. I don't know, ominous words, but we know that one of the big issues has been supply management that was on or off the table. That we don't know. And we know we don't often hear from dairy farmers. They're reluctant to speak publicly about this. Anyway, we've got Sylvain Charlevoix with us, and he's going to tell us about a conversation he had with a dairy farmer in Montreal. Sylvain is the senior director of the Agri-Food Lab at Dalhousie and the co-host of the Food Professor podcast. Good morning.
10: Good morning.
0: So I want to hear about your conversation with the dairy farmer, but what do you think when you woke up this morning and you heard that there's no deal?
10: Well, obviously I was disappointed. It's $20 billion worth of trades going to the U.S. and for the agri-food sector, it's $2 to $3 billion. Mm-hmm. So it's not nothing. And of course, we've been talking a lot about dairy and supply management, but there are other categories affected by tariffs as of this morning, including whey and honey. And I was actually just visiting yesterday in Victoriaville, a honey maker, Miel La Bonté, which is a very well-known brand.
0: Yeah, one of the big brands, yeah.
10: Yeah, and obviously we spent most of the time talking about what was going on in the U.S. because they were exposed to tariffs. So it's devastating for a lot of companies. And what I thought was interesting this week was conversations around supply management. I would say finally. I mean, I saw a lot of experts weighing in. I saw a lot of political analysts talking about supply management. Mind you, I felt that they just didn't know how the system works.
0: Yeah.
10: But still.
0: But to be fair, it's complex. I mean, you and I have had multiple conversations about this, and it's still it's complex.
10: But I'm glad that we're talking, and you just mentioned that whenever you try to invite a dairy farmer on your show, they politely decline and they let the Fédération do the talking. And and frankly, that's really the problem right now. Most Quebecers, most people will get the story from the boards themselves, but they never get the story of the farmer. And in recent weeks, I've had three farmers from Quebec contacting me to talk about supply management, and one of them, of course, invited me to dinner this week.
0: Nice.
10: And just basically had a really lovely dinner. Obviously, we didn't agree on a lot of things, but with respect, we both exchanged ideas, and I think there was a lot of things that he didn't know about how I see supply management. And frankly, I do think that supply management right now does not serve dairy farmers well. We're seeing the disappearance of more farms, and there is this concentration of power given to boards, not necessarily to dairy farmers.
0: Uh-huh.
10: And I think their image is being impacted by that. To be honest, Sue, I've been following this file for 25 years. I've never seen so many Canadians fed up with supply management, even though they don't understand the system.
0: Well, yeah. I think they're intuitively they think that they're paying higher prices because of that.
10: That's right, and that's a bit of a myth. And I actually wrote a piece about this week. And I think the number one myth about supply management is if you get rid of supply management, food prices will drop. Not necessarily. And this is really the most important thing. I think the largest victim that is related to supply management is the lack of innovation and variety. And if you travel around the world, even in the U.S. or Europe, you'll see that typically the dairy section is very different.
0: Mm.
10: And yes, some prices are much lower, but not all the time. My position has always been Canadian milk and Canadian butterfat are both of high quality.
0: Yeah.
10: And there's so much potential to develop our dairy sector internationally. And you just travel around the world, people would want to buy Canadian milk, and we're And right now, everyone around the world is looking for more dairy protein.
0: Absolutely. So what did the farmer say? What was his, you said you disagreed. So, I mean, I'm sure you convinced him to your side, but what was his opinion?
10: Yeah, obviously we disagreed in terms of, how to move forward, but yeah. He did recognize that there's some major issues here. The milk dumping is real. I mean, we are dumping milk without having a strategy to recover the dumped milk and try to develop new markets. Also, of course, we can think about processing and how we can actually empower cheesemakers, otters and cheesemakers, to develop new products as well. Right now, milk prices are so high, it's so difficult for cheesemakers to make a living. So we're just managing supply. We're not trying to stimulate demand other than seeing ads on TV with the blue cow telling Canadians to drink more milk.
0: Yeah. Wow. Yeah. All right. Well, we'll end it there. But Sylvain, it's always great to talk to you. And I have a feeling you and I will be talking about this more than ever.
10: Absolutely.
0: Thanks so much for your perspective.
10: Take care. Bye-bye.
0: Bye-bye. That is Sylvain Charlebois, Senior Director of the Agri-Food Lab at Dalhousie and co-host of the Food Professor podcast. He is, as you close listeners will know, he does not like supply management for the reasons that he outlined, but kind of interesting, the perspective of the dairy farmers on this. So if you're just tuning in, we don't have a deal. And, you know, we don't know what the sticking points were, but we do know that the Americans, or certainly President Trump, even like right at the last gasp, was saying we need to protect our farmers. So certainly supply management was something that he was thinking of. Is that what the deal fell apart on? We don't know. We're waiting to get more comment. And we'll get more reaction for you throughout the show. You can always text me as well. Love to hear what you're thinking about this. 514-790-0800 is our text line. We're going to take a quick break and then come back with Christine Long.
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9: Good morning, Sue Smith, sitting in for Joanne Brackus, and now's the time we check in with Christine Long. Good morning, Christine.
10: How are you? Are you ready for back to school?
9: Not unless I want to buy myself some new pens. No, those days are long behind me. You're going back to school?
10: And no, my kids, well, I have two university kids, but boy, if you have younger kids in elementary school or high school these days, you know, some people are worried because I covered a press conference where the CSQ and three other teachers and school staff federations are saying that they really need to recruit and retain staff because they're not calling it just a shortage of teachers. They're calling it an exodus because they're stretched really thin. And they even said, like, Caroline Desmarais of the CSQ made an example of with speech therapists who are not teachers but who are in the classroom and in schools. If you have to visit 8 schools in a week, you know, are you doing your best work? Mm. And then I reached out to the education minister's office and they said they're doing better than last year with only 3,300 jobs that are unfilled in the Quebec school system. Last year was 4,000. Mm-hmm. But, you know, for every teacher that's missing, that's there's an impact, right? There's a ripple effect for the kids and for their colleagues. So the Éric Gingras, the CSQ, says that education funding has to be an election issue during the upcoming campaign.
9: It's so funny. We hear all the time about healthcare workers and how they're leaving. But, I mean, I know young people who either are not going into the profession or are going to another province because it's also tough working conditions here.
10: Exactly.
9: You know?
10: Exactly. And I don't think they feel appreciated.
9: No. All right. Well, I wanted to ask you about the Radiothon because, of course, I listened and it was so touching. And you met a family. You talked to some people who've been impacted at the Children's Hospital.
10: And that's the great thing the Radiothon does. It gives you these snapshots, these real people, so you know where your donation is going. And I drove out to Saint-Étic to meet Evan and Emma. They're 7 years old, Sue. But when they were born 2 months premature, Evan spent 8 months in a neonatal intensive care unit, his sister a little bit less time. Since then, now they're going on 8, they're going into grade 2, it's very exciting. But Evan still has some health complications and he's still being seen by the Children's. And their mom, Mel, said that the Children's just saved the whole family. You know, they were there every day for months and months. And then when they finally got discharged, the care continued. And the staff became family. Yeah. When they celebrated the first birthday for the twins, like half of the guests were the hospital staff who are friends and family. So how lucky am I that I get to go and visit and interview people. But then I get to go home and a lot of them don't.
9: Yeah.
10: So that's why the Radiothon is so important. And it's not too late to donate. fondationdechildren.com.

0: from our 939 kids.
1: You know what's, I mean, that is so touching that the healthcare workers who we know are stretched pretty thinly already, and of course they're also amazing at the children's, that they would take time out in their spare time to go to a birthday party of a patient. Like, that is so touching.
0: Pretty special patients too, I'm about to say.
1: I bet. So I want to talk about someone else who was pretty special. I was lucky enough to meet Oliver Jones. And I know we've had so many tributes pouring in, about him since his death, but you, went to that farewell and lots of Montrealers were there.
0: Mm-hmm. He's such a great guy and nobody ever said that he was a loud mouth or immodest. He was so humble, such a gent. And if you have that kind of talent, you know, you can be bossy, but he wasn't.
1: No.
0: And you know from interviewing him that he was thankful and he would thank me and I'd be like, really, Dr. Jones?
1: Yes.
0: I thank you because he was an honorary doctorate among so many accolades.
1: Yeah.
0: So they had a visitation at City Hall in the Hall of Honor, which he had visited for his 80th birthday, mm-hmm. which he had visited for his 90th birthday. So it was really poignant that we were there saying goodbye to his final farewell, mm-hmm. and which was really at the Union United Church. It was so beautiful and so poignant because he played piano at the Union United Church when he was 5 years old. That's where his musical journey began.
1: Yeah. So many people started in church and so what kind of music were they playing?
0: Well, of course, his beautiful light touch jazz mm-hmm. and of course they have a choir there that's fantastic. And, you know, he'll be greatly missed because he was a son of Little Burgundy
1: yeah.
0: and a son of Union United. So the community all came around. It was
1: yeah.
0: beautiful.
1: Yeah. Two monster greats, Oscar Peterson and Oliver Jones. I mean, we were lucky to know them in our lifestyle, Christine. I went once to the Jazz Fest and saw them both playing together. And, I know. And Oscar Peterson had lost the use of his left hand. He'd had a stroke. He only played with one hand. He was amazing.
0: Wow.
1: Yeah, he was incredible. And I often talked about that with Oliver Jones, and he was always so modest about it. He always mm-hmm. deferred to Oscar, like Oscar was the genius, but we know that they both were super special. Okay, but I don't want to let you go before finding out about you, because you put your skates on this week. You're very intrepid, Christine. What don't you do?
0: You got to make it fun. So imagine the PWHL is expanding, but even before the expansion of four more teams, their fans want to skate with these players.
1: Yep.
0: So Thursday, it was the Dollard Civic Center because they have a PWHL summer camp. And from the Victoire, Alex Labelle, player, Corey Chevrier, coach, they're on the ice with these young players who are good. And this is not like tryouts, but this is a summer camp for young hockey players. But it's also, you know, nurturing the next generation because with the expansion, they're going to need a lot more great talent. So I spoke to Rose, who's 12, who said it was a hard hustle because she's playing against older players. She's learning new challenges and she's learning from Corey Chevrier. So that's pretty cool.
1: Yeah.
0: And McKinley was like a bit starstruck because when Alex Labelle is showing her some moves and stick handling and backwards cross cuts, like, oh my goodness, I've seen you on television. I've seen you host the Walter Cup. So it was really, really lovely. And all the PWHL teams are hosting a summer camp. Because the demand for this program is apparently 500% more than it was last year.
1: Wow. That just, that, you know, but I mean, the Victoire has, we know, such a huge fan base and everything. Okay. But I want to hear about your backwards crosscut because you were doing all that and filming.
0: I was just gliding, push, push, glide, push, push. Don't want to fall. Have a helmet on. Have a helmet. Look silly. But the shots were okay.
1: I bet they were. Christine, great talking to you. Thank you.
0: Thank you, Sue.
1: That's Christine Long, of course, video journalist with CTV Montreal. Time to check in with Jimmy, and you need to know what's going on in sports.
2: Well, let's talk CF Montreal. They've had lots of struggles so far this year, but right now they're 4 points out of a playoff spot with 14 games to play, and they're going to be hosting the LA Galaxy tonight at Stade Saputo. 7 o'clock is the pregame show, 7:30 kickoff. Sean Campbell has the play-by-play for you, and Alexis Sanchez, Chilean legendary midfielder, 37-year-old, he'll be making his MLS debut
1: finally
2: with CF Montreal. He was introduced last Friday to the city. The mayor was there, and it seemed that the whole Chilean population was there as well, inside and outside City Hall. So Let's go CF Montreal.
1: Woohoo. Yeah, I used to work with the Chileans. Claudia Sanchez. No relation, I don't think. And yeah, she was a big soccer fan as well. Thank you, Jimmy. Okay. Well, we know if you're just waking up that there is no deal. The deal fell apart last night. We're going to get some details now. And we'll get some reaction right after the news. First, let's get that update. Here is your CTV News with Dario DeLice.
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4: 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It's 7:30. I'm Dario DeFelice with your CTV News update. 14 degrees downtown. Your full forecast coming up in minutes. Here's what's making news right now. A collapse overnight in trade talks between Canada and the U.S. A Montreal lawyer hoping to replace M&A Marwa Risky, and Schwartz's Deli has had to move on from a popular menu item. We begin with a traffic alert for motorists heading to the South Shore. The Champlain Bridge is closed for paving work all weekend. The closure stretches from the 15 South at the Turcotte Interchange all the way to the 132 East entrance. Back at the Turcotte, the 20 East ramp to DeCary North is also closed. The Jacques Cartier and Mercier Bridges will be extra busy, so make sure to give yourself extra time. Meantime, Highway 20, the Jean Lesage autoroute between the De Monterville exit and the following entrance that is also closed all weekend. And a morning closure to tell you about. The Papineau-Leblanc Bridge heading to Montreal from Laval is closed until 8 a.m. In the news, the United States has imposed 50% tariffs on $20 billion worth of Canadian products after there was no deal between the countries overnight. CTV's Mike LeCouture has an update.
5: We heard from Prime Minister Carney saying that he was hoping that these negotiations would continue, but when he saw that they were not, he decided to suspend them and call his negotiators back to Ottawa. There was also a statement out this evening from U.S. Trade Representative Jamieson Greer. He says, quote, tonight Canada declined to finalize the trade deal under the terms agreed earlier this week, despite the U.S. offer to Canada to receive, as he says, the best treatment of any major export order to our market. He also goes on to say in this statement that new demands and walkbacks and other commitments by Canada have upended the careful balance reached in the past few days. Now, senior officials who briefed reporters in a call would not really specify what they meant by those walkbacks and those new demands.
4: And Ottawa is retaliating with matching tariffs and says additional support for Canadian workers and businesses will be announced. Montreal lawyer Valérie Assouline is making another run at politics. CTV News has confirmed that Assouline is running for the Quebec Liberals in the Montreal riding of Saint-Laurent, hoping to replace M&A Marwa Risky, who is not seeking re-election. Assouline is no stranger to the political world. She previously ran for the CAQ provincially and later for the federal Conservatives, but was unsuccessful both times. Despite those defeats, she's now looking to become an MNA in one of the city's key ridings. And Canadians planning to vote in upcoming federal by-elections have until Tuesday to apply for a special ballot.
6: Three by-elections are set for August 31st in the ridings of North Vancouver-Capilano, Chicoutimi-Lafayette in Quebec, and Beaches-East York in Toronto. Special ballots are used for voters who wish to cast their vote by mail or at an Elections Canada office, and applications can be completed online or in person. Elections Canada says voters who request a special ballot 10 days or less before Election Day should plan to return it in person at their local Elections Canada office. Diana Mussina, The Canadian Press.
4: And Montreal's Schwartz's Deli has had to move on from a popular menu item. The famous Cott Black Cherry Soda is now gone. The deli says the cost of aluminum is too expensive, and now it's turned to a local product instead. CTV's Matt Grillo reports.
7: It's an iconic Montreal staple, Schwartz's smoked meat sandwich. And for decades, so many customers paired it with Cott black cherry soda. But general manager Frank Silva says those days are gone.
8: The distributor told me that they're no longer producing it, and that was back in March, I think, because of the cost of aluminum.
7: He assumes tariffs on aluminum are to blame. Black cherry soda is a big seller at Schwartz's. Silva says he would order 100 cases of 12 cans a week. Like so many businesses during this trade war, Schwartz's has had to pivot. It's now serving black cherry soda from a local company.
8: We got something called Fletcher's black cherry, which is local. Tastes very good. Some people think it tastes better.
9: It's just as good, just as nice. I thoroughly enjoyed it.
4: And the deli says customers are, of course, still coming in for their main attraction, the smoked meat. For more news, including a Montreal resident facing immigration fraud charges who may have fled the country, at ctvnewsmontreal.ca. Your next CTV News update is at 8 o'clock.
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1: Good morning, Sue Smith, sitting in for Joanne Brakus. And what you need to know this morning are two things. Number one, we have no trade deal. And number two, it's a beautiful day. Let me just refresh the temperature here. Keeps going up. No, still at 14, mainly sunny. Wind is from the northeast at 15 kilometers an hour. We're headed to a high of 28 degrees under mainly sunny skies. And that wind is going to shift around to the southeast and pick up a little bit. So beautiful day for sailing. Beautiful day for just sitting in the park with a little breeze on your face. Wear your sunscreen. UV index is 7 or high. We'll see a few clouds tonight, and we're headed to a low of 18 degrees. And it looks like we're back to rain tomorrow and possibly Monday as well. Tomorrow we'll start okay, and then we'll see increasing cloudiness, and the showers will begin near noon, risk of a thunder shower as well. And the wind will be from the east at 20 kilometers an hour. Tomorrow we're headed to a high of 24 degrees. Coming up, we are going to speak to Julian Caragusi, and he is a worn a lot of hats, but right now he's a professor of economics at McGill. We're going to get his reaction to the no deal. And I just wanted to tell you about what's happening tomorrow night at 8 o'clock on the TED Radio Hour. Anne Lamott, she's a writer. She writes about parenting, addiction, and love, and she's going to join the host Manoush Zomorodi in a special conversation. 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That's her thing. That's on the TED Radio Hour tomorrow night at 8 from the Voice of Montreal News Talk Radio, CJAD 800. Quick break, and then we're going to talk deal or no deal.
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3: Good morning. Nice to be with you this morning. It's Sue Smith sitting in for Joanne Vrakis, and we are talking tariffs this morning. That's because if you're just waking up, there is no deal. And honestly, when I went to bed last night, that is not the news I expected, because so many positive things were coming out and people were already talking about, oh, you know, Mark Carney's going to, he's had to cave. But turns out, no, Mark Carney said all along that no deal was better than a bad deal. And yes, the Canadians walked away. Maybe the Americans walked away. Mark Carney says counter tariffs will be levied, dollar for dollar tariffs in response. And the U.S. says, you know what? We gave Canada the best treatment of any exporter to the U.S. market. And so, you know what people are saying in the limited stuff that we know is that this is now a trade war. Julian Karagisian served in the Canadian Ministry of Finance and the Canadian Embassy in Washington. He's now a professor of economics at McGill. And he joins us on the line. Good morning.
4: Good morning, Sue.
3: Thanks so much for talking to us this morning. So what are you thinking?
4: Well, part of me, well, I know, actually, I'm happy we, if we indeed were the party that walked away, I'm happy we did, because not only did we, you know, not only did we remove most of our retaliatory tariffs last year, we were only maintaining retaliations on U.S. alcohol and government, provincial government spending on U.S. suppliers. And we had some federal retaliatory measures. And the United States had a bunch of sectoral tariffs on us, steel, aluminum, as we know, wood products, lumber, yeah, and so forth, automobiles. And they were threatening new tariffs, as we know, because we retaliated.
3: Yeah.
4: And basically the message from Washington is we're beating everybody up that can't fight back.
3: Yeah.
4: And but we're beating you up a little less, so take the deal. And so the deal, I think we were on the verge. I believe everybody saw that, not just pundits, but, you know, people with knowledge of these and, you know, media, and we thought we were on the verge of a deal. And then they keep adding things like, mm-hmm, they wanted privileged access to our critical minerals. They wanted us to make sure to be, you know, sign new commitments that we're going to finish our purchase of F-35s. And all, you know, they had tons of demands, opening dairy a little more, changing our quota system for dairy, for cheese. And meanwhile, all of our retaliations had to come off and they get to keep their tariffs. And so it was too much, I think, for Carney. It would have hurt him politically to accept this, and it would be bad for our country.
3: So, you know, I mean, I think that a lot of we know that a lot of Canadians have been standing behind this sort of elbows up approach, including the,
4: yep,
3: premiers. They seem to be united. And a lot of people last night, to your point, all the pundits were saying, oh, well, for sure, we've had to make concessions. It's going to be bad for Carney. Now it looks like we walked away. So I think public opinion says, yeah, go Carney, go. But what about the economy, Julian, because, you know, $20 billion, something upwards of $20 billion of goods and services are going to be affected starting last night.
4: No, it's terrible for the businesses, the business owners, and, you know, and obviously there's more of these, the workers that work in those industries. And, you know, RBC, the Royal Bank of Canada, has said that it's not going to be a big impact, that it's only $28 billion.
3: Yeah.
4: But if you sell 60% of your honey in BC to the United States, if you sell a lot of your dairy products from Quebec into the United States, and all of the other industries, if you make hockey equipment and sell it to Wisconsin or Vermont or New York, this is devastating.
3: Mm-hmm.
4: And so, you know, statistics are just statistics until it hits you.
3: Exactly.
4: So overall, in terms of our economy, okay, it's not going to be a big hit, but it's going to be devastating for thousands and thousands of people across the country in the sectors that are now facing 50% tariff.
3: Yeah, and this is what I find difficult, and I don't know if you have a thought on this, but not only are different sectors affected, but different provinces affected more than others, right? I mean, it seems like Ontario, Quebec, British Columbia, and many of the sectors that you mentioned. So I'm wondering what you think politically about this whole elbows up, because some provinces have to put their elbows up higher than others.
4: Yes, absolutely. And Ontario was, I mean, Ontario's been suffering since the turn of the century.
3: Yeah.
4: Under NAFTA and CUSMA, because they lost more than half their car production. And they've been particularly exposed to the Trump tariffs over the last 18 months, because really the tariffs, the trade war, is about getting manufacturing back to the United States. Mm-hmm. So Ontario's been hit, now BC, now Quebec, and to some extent the fisheries. And we're also hit indirectly because we were very loyal to the United States when they had tariffs on China. We put tariffs on China, mm-hmm. and that hurt our western provinces and our Atlantic provinces. So now, politically, this is elbows up. It sounds good. It is good. It's good that people are patriotic. Now we have to, now we have to deal with this tariff. But I do think that in the long term, fighting back is going to be in our economic interest. And I think, Sue, the best way to fight is to live well. And I know that sounds good and it's easy to say, but by living well, I mean trading more with the rest of the world.
3: Uh-huh. Right. Well, I mean, but to your point, that takes time, and there are sectors that are, we've already seen companies folding this morning. There's a story about a lumber mill in BC that's going under. I mean, that is obviously one of the, sectors that's affected. I guess what I'm wondering is if you have a comment on, Mark Carney saying dollar for dollar counter tariffs, like what do you expect to see from the Canadian government? Like, what does that actually mean?
4: Well, we did that in April of 2025 when Trump came out with those global tariffs, including against Canada.
3: Mm-hmm.
4: And so we drew up a list, an initial wave of tariffs that were going to hit about $125 billion of U.S. imports. And so it was literally, a subsection of the tariffs they were putting on our products. And then we were going to do a full retaliation. So dollar for dollar is, we import hockey equipment, for example, from the United States. Mm-hmm. So we'll hit that. We import concrete from the United States. We'll hit that dollar for dollar, the same tariff, 50%.
3: Yeah. Yeah.
4: Now, that's one way to go. Another way to go is, so we might do it that way. We might identify the exact same products or similar, or products that are going to hurt them. We put 50% tariffs where it hurts. Another thing we
3: Yeah, but sorry to interrupt, but that, there we go with the provincial unity again. Where's it going to hurt? Hydro, gas, potash, right? And those things have always been off the table, and certainly Premier Daniel Smith, for one, does not want them on the table.
4: Well, I don't think we should put a restriction on our exports, because you're right. That would hurt us. I think we should take a page out of, the Hippocratic Oath. First, do no harm
3: to
4: yourself.
3: Yeah.
4: Do no harm.
3: Yeah.
4: So right. Let's not restrict our exports. But one thing, so dollar for dollar is we hit their imports, the same types of imports, American honey, American dairy. We can put a prohibition on American dairy and only consume Canadian dairy and whatever comes in from Europe. But another thing we can do, Sue, is cancel the F-35 contract immediately.
3: That also seemed to be a sticking point. Yeah.
4: Oh, yes. Yes, sorry, go ahead.
3: No, I want to know if that, is that reasonable? Because to your point, do no harm, aren't we already in for quite a bit of money on that?
4: We are, and the first 16 to 20 jets are supposed to be delivered by Christmas, and we ordered 88 in total, and it's billions and billions of dollars. It's over $10 billion, and even more, I think closer to 15. And then there's training and long-term contracts, but we could cancel that. We could say that, they have violated the free trade agreement again. This is illegal under the free trade agreement, what the U.S. has been doing.
3: Yeah.
4: So, take us to court if you want.
3: Yeah.
4: But they don't recognize the trade court at the WTO anymore. So what can they do?
3: Yeah.
4: So that would get their attention, and further moving our defense procurement to Europe. German submarines, Italian trainer jets, Swedish surveillance aircraft. We should continue to do that. And that will get the attention of Washington.
3: Well, hopefully something will. What do you, just before you go, what do you expect to see in the next few days? I mean, I feel a lot of people are kind of shaking their heads in disbelief that we actually did this.
4: I know. I think my former colleagues at the Ministry of Finance are going to be busy drawing up a list of products to hit them with tariffs. I'm not in contact with them, but I'm assuming that Carney is going to be involved to a great degree in the details. And I think that Washington, well, they already have, I think, they're going to say that if we retaliate, they're going to tell us that if we retaliate, they're going to retaliate more.
3: Yeah.
4: So I expect that we're going to climb the escalation ladder.
3: So it's not hyperbole to say trade war.
4: No, I think that's accurate.
3: We're in it. Listen, great talking to you. Thanks for coming on at the last minute. I really appreciate it, Julian.
4: Oh, it's great to be here, Sue. Thank you.
3: Bye-bye. That's Julian Karagusian. He served in the Canadian Ministry of Finance and the Canadian Embassy in Washington, and he's now a professor of economics at McGill, talking about what to expect in the next little while. So if you're just waking up, we don't have a deal. Canada walked away. Well, we don't know who walked away, but both sides have neglected to come to a deal. We're going to keep talking about that throughout the show. And if there's anything, any breaking news, we will bring it to you. Coming up, though, we are going to check about what's the latest in Hollywood.
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0: All right, a little bit of Jessica Simpson to start us off. Kelly Alexander joins me in studio. What a treat to see you in real life.
1: Thank you. I appreciate that. Jessica Simpson, yeah, so she has a new documentary on the way, Sue.
0: Okay.
1: Yeah, and it's going to be directed by the same guy who was behind the Robbie Williams documentary. His name is John Perlman. And the doc is going to take this deep dive into Jessica's life and career as she first came to fame right around the time of one Miss Britney Spears, also Christina Aguilera and Mandy Moore. So lots of pop stuff.
0: Lots of pop stuff. Jessica Simpson. So it's going to be like a biopic. No, it's going to be a documentary.
1: Yeah, documentary. And she has a lot going on because it's funny. You kind of don't think about it because she was out of the public eye for a little while, kind of staying behind the scenes. But, you know, she sold over 20 million albums. She was one of the first celebrities to have a reality TV show, right? Like when she was with married to Nick Lachey, they had that MTV show, Newlyweds.
0: Yeah.
1: So,
0: yeah.
1: You know, she kind of kicked off that trend. And then she's a New York Times bestselling author because when she when she released her memoir in 2020 called Open Book, that became a bestseller. And so, yeah, so she's got a lot to talk about. Plus, she has a billion-dollar fashion brand.
0: I was going to say, doesn't she also make clothing?
1: Yeah, So she,
0: wow.
1: I think she's underestimated a lot.
0: No kidding.
1: And she flies below the radar. And she also, you know, has been through a journey through sobriety.
0: Oh, wow.
1: So I think that'll also be covered. So it'll be interesting. We don't yet have a date for it, but it is going to be on Netflix. We do know that much.
0: Yeah. I underestimated her, Kelly. Mm. So, well, that'll be interesting. Let's talk about comedian Nate Bargatze.
1: Yeah.
0: He's being honored with a Guinness World Record.
1: Yeah, so he's got a Guinness record for his Big Dumb Eyes comedy tour. And Nate has officially sold the most tickets for a stand-up comedy tour. And so he surpassed the previous record by Jeff Dunham, which was, I want to say, around like 2007, 2008, somewhere around there. Nate was presented, or he is going to be presented with his Guinness World Record on stage at Scotiabank Arena in Toronto tonight.
0: Wow.
1: So this will be fun for him. And so far, just so you know, he has sold over 2 million tickets. And again, that has passed Jeff's tour, which brought in 1.9.
0: That's crazy.
1: So he's doing really great. And I should also mention he's broken, get this, 84 venue records on this comedy tour, including selling out Nashville's Bridgestone Arena 3 nights in a row. And only Taylor Swift and Garth Brooks have managed to do that. So he's on fire.
0: Wow. No kidding. Okay. Talking about documentaries, there's a docuseries about women's basketball program.
1: Yeah. I love pushing basketball and women's basketball in particular, and so I'm very happy to let you know about this, especially because I think Montreal is a basketball city, because I went to those two WNBA games that came in the summer in July when the Toronto Tempo came in, and then they played New York Liberty and Dallas Wings, and you know, we sold out, right? It was amazing.
0: Yeah.
1: So anyways, there's a new documentary on the way called The Dynasty UConn Huskies that features a look at Gino Auriemma, who's like a legendary women's basketball coach, and I started watching the doc last night because it came out last night. So when I got home from my job at Virgin, I was like, you have to start watching it. And it's fascinating to watch this program that was a joke to begin with, mm-hmm. and see how he built it up with his staff and with the amazing players that he has, including Paige Beckers, who is a star for the Dallas Wings right now. So it's really good. So it's on Apple Plus, and it's totally worth the watch, even if you're not into sports. It's just to watch the drama and how, like, communication and all that stuff. It's interpersonal relationships. Like, it's crazy.
0: Okay. What's it called?
1: It's called The Dynasty UConn Huskies.
0: The Dynasty UConn Huskies. By the way, speaking of your job at Virgin, yesterday I was in a store and they were playing you, and I was so happy.
1: Aww.
0: I was like, oh, that's Kelly. I know.
1: Next time you have to text me, I'll give the store a shout out.
0: Oh, yeah?
1: Yeah, yeah. We love doing that. We love when stores listen to us.
0: Oh, well, it's a little tiny boutique called Marantz on, I just gave them a shout out,
1: yeah.
0: On Mont-Royal, but yeah, they listen to
1: I'm
0: you.
1: I'm going
0: to
1: give them a
0: shout
1: out.
0: Okay, great. Let's talk about Sandra Bullock. I love her.
1: Oh, love her.
0: And I've actually seen some of this on Instagram, because she's starting to talk about the journey that she went through with her boyfriend, Brian Randall, who was diagnosed with ALS.
1: Yeah. And so she's actually going to be a guest on the Smartless podcast, this coming out on Monday. So you'll be able to hear this episode with Jason Bateman and Sean Hayes and Will Arnett. And it's the first time she's really opening up about what she went through. So when he was diagnosed, I want to say around like 2019, maybe a little bit before that, but around there, he asked her to not tell anybody.
0: Yep.
1: And so she had to, you know, take that on, plus be raising her two kids, plus he has a kid, and then keep this to herself. She said at one time the only person that knew, apart, I think, from healthcare professionals, was her sister.
0: That's so tough.
1: It's so tough.
0: I get it. You know, especially ALS. It's so stigmatizing.
1: Yeah. And so he passed away. It'll be it's around 3 years right now. He passed away in August of 2023. And, you know, it took her a long time to process all of this. So again, you'll be able to listen to her journey journey with the Smartless podcast. And I'm very excited to say that she will be back on our big screen very soon, because she and Nicole Kidman are back in Practical Magic 2, the sequel. And that's going to be in theaters for you on the 11th of September. Can't wait.
0: Okay, wait. I can go see Practical Magic 1 because I've never seen that.
1: There you go.
0: So much excitement. Yeah. Okay, we have time for a little bit of Sam Smith.
1: Yeah, so Sam was interviewed with Zane Lowe on Apple. And I just wanted to play this because this just shows how relevant this particular artist still is. So here's Sam talking about his favorite pop star.
2: For me, the artist that has just become the most important artist in my life, and I got the chance to get to know her and communicate with her, and now someone that I'm returning to the whole catalog again and again and again, and it's Madonna. Mm. Madonna is my mother. she's just unreal.
1: Isn't that amazing?
0: Yeah, but not surprising.
1: No.
0: Madonna is amazing.
1: Yeah, amazing. And just quickly, I know we gotta go, but so yeah. Sam's new album, Hazel Eyes, came out yesterday. Please take a listen. And by the way, if you haven't heard the news yet, Madonna is the most nominated artist at this year's upcoming MTV Video Music Awards, which she just turned 68.
0: The woman is always reinventing herself.
1: I know. And I'm so, 11 nominations. She's kicking everybody's butt. And I, at 68, I love it. She's totally turned ageism on its tail.
0: Yeah, except everybody's always like, oh, she doesn't look the same.
1: Oh, she looks amazing.
0: I know,
1: she sounds amazing.
0: Only women get all that.
1: I know.
0: Kelly, great to talk to you.
1: Good, thanks,
0: Come
1: Sue.
0: In every week.
1: I will try.
0: That's Kelly Alexander. And they play her on Virgin Radio and all kinds of stores in Montreal. Quick look at sports with Jimmy.
3: Let's take a look at soccer. CF Montreal hosting the LA Galaxy this evening at Stade Saputo. 7 o'clock is the pregame show. 7:30 kickoff. Grant Needham and Sean Campbell will have the play-by-play for you. Alexis Sanchez, Chilean legend, 37 years old. He was introduced to the city 8 days ago. He'll be making his debut for CF Montreal tonight. Sue?
0: Thanks very much, Jimmy. So if you're just waking up, what you need to know is that we do not have a deal. The Canadian negotiating team and the American negotiating team left the table just minutes before that deadline of last night. There is no deal. Christine Frachette has just put out a statement on X. We're just, people are just basically waking up to this new reality this morning. We're going to be talking about that throughout in the next hour of the show. But right now, let's get the latest. Here is Dario De Felice with your CTV News Update.
4: Good morning. It's 8 o'clock. I'm Dario De Felice with your CTV News Update. 14 degrees downtown. Your full forecast coming up in minutes. Here's what's making news right now. New tariffs are now in effect after trade talks fail overnight. You will soon start to see police wearing body cameras in the city, and some commuters will soon have an easier time finding parking at the REM. A major traffic alert this weekend if you are heading to the South Shore. The Champlain Bridge is closed for paving work. The closure stretches from the 15 South at the Turcotte Interchange all the way to the 132 East entrance. The 20 East ramp at Turcotte to DeCary North is also closed. The Jacques Cartier and Mercier Bridges will be extra busy this weekend. Meantime, the Highway 20 Jean Lesage autoroute between the De Monterville exit and the following entrance is closed all weekend. Otherwise, all major routes are working well. In the news, Canada and the U.S. have failed to reach a trade agreement before the midnight deadline, now triggering new 50% U.S. tariffs on about $28 billion worth of Canadian goods.
5: Last-ditch efforts to secure a new trade deal between the U.S. and Canada have failed, and Prime Minister Mark Carney has suspended further talks with the U.S., the PM saying in a statement that not enough progress was made to meet the objectives of Canadians and vowed to retaliate to new 50% U.S. tariffs taking effect today. Meanwhile, Canadian business and labor leaders are warning of serious economic fallout after Canada-U.S. trade talks collapse. The Canadian Chamber of Commerce says the duties could force small exporters to cut orders, jobs, and investment. I'm Don Mitchell.
4: and the Quebec government says they will put in place measures to support businesses and workers affected by the new American tariffs. In reaction moments ago, Quebec Premier Christine Fréchette says the new tariffs will have a direct impact on the province's economy and on Quebec workers. The Premier says that protecting the Quebec economy remains her priority. Montreal has announced police officers will be equipped with body cameras. CTV's Kelly Gregg has the details.
6: 6,500 officers and 600 patrol cars will soon be equipped with cameras.
7: These tools can provide a more objective record of police intervention and contribute to greater transparency and accountability.
8: It's probably high time that we bring this level of transparency into police investigations to avoid a lot of the chatter and ambiguity that surrounds investigations when it's really just a question of one person's word against another's.
6: The chief saying officers will have to record interactions, and only under specific circumstances like meeting a sexual assault or child abuse victim can they turn the cameras off. The city also wants to pass a bylaw which would prevent someone from insulting or intimidating a municipal employee. In July, a man who allegedly made several derogatory videos regarding police officers was charged with libel.
4: And both measures come as Montreal police are trying to rebuild trust with the city after the allegations of racism in Montreal North. With just a few days to go before the Quebec election campaign kicks off, Liberal leader Charles Milliard says he wants to make the government a faster and more reliable client for Quebec businesses. CTV's Angela McKenzie reports.
9: Charles Milliard said if elected, a Liberal government would make changes to how contracts are awarded and how quickly companies are paid. He also pledged to get rid of a law that forces the government to accept the lowest bidder, saying that all too often that means accepting the worst quality material that breaks down quickly.
10: In the long run, it will prevent us from redoing stuff or rebuying stuff earlier because it was cheaper. So obviously we're going to be providing more studies and more data on that, but I think the signal needs to be clear. A Liberal government will end this rule, and it's pretty good news for SMEs throughout Quebec.
4: And the Liberal leader points out that nearly $32 billion worth in Quebec government contracts were awarded in 2024. West Island commuters will soon have an easier time finding parking spots at some REM stations. Pierrefonds Roxboro Mayor Jim Bass says the Sunnybrook REM station will soon have another 120 free parking spaces. Another 200 spots will be available at the Pierrefonds Roxboro station by the end of the month. Mayor Bass says this is something they have been asking for and should encourage people to use the REM. And South Africa's envoy to Canada says Ottawa risks falling behind its peers in building commerce in Africa.
11: High Commissioner Riaz Sheikh says Ottawa still sees African countries as mostly recipients of aid and security assistance, despite a Canadian strategy that calls for seeing the continent as nations with dynamic markets set for high growth. Sheikh's working to get Canada to sign a strategic partnership agreement with South Africa for key industries. He says that could lead to both countries having a regional springboard. Sheikh says South Africa is impressed with Alberta and Saskatchewan creating strategies to develop industries, and his country is also studying how Nova Scotia has digitized health and drug records. Jason White, The Canadian Press.
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13: Cause day and night, the lonest owner seems to free his mind at night.
0: Good morning, Sue Smith sitting in for Joanne Vrak. It's great to be with you. I'm going to be here this weekend and next. And what a day, a banner day. It is 16 degrees and the wind is 15 kilometers an hour out from the northeast. It's going to switch around to the southeast and pick up a little bit today. Gorgeous day, mainly sunny. We're headed to 28 degrees and it's going down to 18 with a few clouds this evening. Tomorrow, we are going to see some showers and possibly thunder showers. So as you have been no doubt hearing, the deal is off. The negotiators at the trade table in Washington have walked away, and now Canada is threatening dollar-for-dollar tariffs. We're going to keep you up to date with that story. Coming up, though, we're going to talk about a nice event that you can go to outside in Point Claire by the waterfront. We'll take a quick break.
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0: Good morning, Sue Smith sitting in for Joanne Brakus, and it is a beautiful day today. We're heading up to 28 degrees and sunny skies, and that's good news for the Suburban newspaper because they're throwing a party. It's the third annual Suburban Family and Pet Day. Each year they're in a different community, and today it's at the Edgewater Park. That's a beautiful park right on the water in Point Claire. Jen Cox is the editor of the Suburban, and she joins me on the line. Good morning, Jen.
29: Good morning, Sue.
0: So you just took over as editor of the Suburban in January. Why did you want that job?
29: Well, it was actually my first job right out of J school, mm-hmm. and I've been there for 21 years. I was a feature writer and a freelancer for many years. I basically grew up at the newspaper. And so it was just a full circle moment for me. I was just so grateful for the offer. And yeah, I started the job as editor-in-chief in January.
0: And what has kept you at the Suburban for so long? Why do you like the Suburban newspaper?
29: I think that, you know, again, because we're the biggest community newspaper here in Montreal in English, it's just that community feel, right? Getting to be out there, meeting the people in the community, finding those really cool gems of stories, you know, giving people a platform, whether they're raising money for a charity or they just have a really interesting story. We really get to meet the people in the community. And I think working in community news, it just keeps bringing me back. I'm a people person, so I just love that. I love it.
0: Are there any stories that kind of stand out to you?
29: Well, in 21 years, I've definitely done quite a few. We have a great relationship with the Montreal Children's Hospital, obviously with the Radiothon this week. Everybody knows what an amazing institution that is here in our city. So anytime I get to talk to anyone from the staff to patients and parents, I mean, people can't say enough wonderful things about the Children's Hospital. So those are very touching stories to get to work on. There's an amazing woman, you know, Karen in the west end of the city. She owns a company, an organization called Empower Inc. She's a breast cancer survivor and she teams up with local tattoo artists and they help transform people's mastectomy scars into these beautiful works of art. And I actually went up to her house. We did a video feature, a print feature. And you could just see the amazing impact that this one woman was making. And the stories are endless like that. I constantly find myself discovering stories like that. So that was a pretty moving one. And then just finding those unique people in the community that we all see. There was this one gentleman out in the West Island named Jerry, and everybody just knew Jerry. This was a first name basis. And he was a huge Habs fan. And during the playoffs, everybody was looking for Jerry. He walks around the West Island and wears his jersey. And we found him and we got to speak to him. We had a great response to it. So, again, just those little, those little untold stories that you get to uncover when you work for community news. It's a wonderful, wonderful experience.
0: So, great community newspaper. It sounds like you guys are really integrated into the community. And I know that's important to you. So tell us about the event today. What's going to happen?
29: Yeah, so we started this 3 years ago. We wanted to find a way to kind of give back to the amazing communities that have been so loyal to us over these 60 years that the Suburban's been around. So like you mentioned, we pick a different area of the city every year. This year we're out in Pointe Claire. Edgewater Park is absolutely stunning.
0: Gorgeous, yeah.
29: Beautiful, and we couldn't have asked for better weather, so that's great. And it's just a full day of free events so that families can come out and just enjoy our city while we have these last few weeks of summer. So we have live local bands on a stage playing all day long. We have a huge kids zone with inflatables, all free of charge. Then we have local vendors that get tables so you can kind of meander around the park and see some local businesses. We have a professional pet photographer that can take your pet photo because we don't want to forget it's a family and pet day, so the pets are welcome. And we do all this with Tanguay, so they set up a cool lounge area. And it's just a full day of fun, really, that we get to meet the staff. We're also going to have the Alouettes. So we have the quarterback and our wide receiver, Phil Pott, coming out for a little meet and greet. So, yeah, lots of fun things to do. And come by the Suburban tent and come and meet the faces behind all the names you see in the paper.
0: Yeah, that's so fun. And good on the Owls. You know, they are also a really community-minded team. I know they're always very, very generous with their time. Okay, and so, it is free. Everything is free, but you are raising money for a pet shelter, right?
29: That's right. So we partner with Gertie's, which is a dog rescue, and they'll be there as well. And we raise money for them. And other than, the food trucks, basically everything is free of charge. You can walk around and just have a great time with the kids, with your pups, everybody. It's from 10 to 4 down at Edgewater Park in Pointe Claire.
0: Sounds super. Jen and Joy, thanks for joining us.
29: Thanks for having me, Sue.
0: Okay, bye-bye.
29: Bye.
0: That's Jen Cox. She's the editor of the Suburban newspaper, and they're having their third annual Suburban Family and Pet Day. Not every event you can bring your pets to. Down at the Edgewater Park in Pointe Claire, and if you were listening earlier, you will know that I used to bartend at the Edgewater Hotel. Yes, there was a hotel there, kids. I used to bartend at the outside bar for a couple of years. But that is no longer, and now it is an absolutely beautiful park. So it's going to be a beautiful day to enjoy that as we head to 28 degrees. Coming up, we are following this story for you about no deal. Remember, Prime Minister Mark Carney has been saying no deal is better than a bad deal. Well, we've got no deal this morning. And what that means is that 50% tariffs on a number of items have gone into effect as of pretty much midnight, early this morning, midnight last night. And so we're following reaction on that. Everybody's kind of slowly waking up to this news, which came as a surprise to everybody. And of course, Dario De Felice is following that, and he will bring you up to date on your CTV news update. Coming up in just a second, we're going to talk about blueberries.
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9: Good morning. Sue Smith sitting in for Joanne. I'll be here this weekend and next weekend. Great to be with you. And if you're just waking up, the big news of the day is that there is no deal. The negotiators from Canada walked away from the table. Maybe the U.S. negotiators walked away. We're not sure. The details are scarce. What we do know is there is no deal. And Prime Minister Carney has said that he is going to effective immediately start levying dollar-for-dollar tariffs. We don't know exactly what that means, but we will find out as the day progresses. And I did want to tell you I've had two interesting conversations this morning. One about supply management and how dairy is going to react with Sylvain Charlebois, and the other about the sort of economics of it with Julian Karagisian. And both of those are up on our website. So if you go to CJD and you look for Weekends with Joanne Vrakis, you'll see both those conversations. And I wanted to read a couple of texts because lots of texts have been coming in from listeners. Just a few of these. This texter says, everyone should remember Canada's best premier, Wab Kanew, was way ahead of everyone else when he said that we should fight against the tariffs. No deal is better than a bad deal, says this texter. And this texter says, time to play the new Canadian anthem, the Tom Petty song, I Won't Back Down. Mark and his team need our support. Also talked a little bit about milk dumping, and that is something that Sylvain Charlebois talked about. 514-790-0800. You're welcome to text me and put your oar in. Right now, though, we're going to change the subject and talk about blueberries, because they are in season, and Chef Vanessa Gianfrancesco has a lot of ideas about what to do with them. Good morning.
10: Good morning, Sue. How are you?
9: Good. So you're a blueberry lover?
10: I am, and now they're just exploding in the markets. They are everywhere. And I don't know about you, but that color is just so gorgeous. It's just remarkable every time you see it in the market.
9: Yeah, and I have to say I love cooking with them. I find they're very satisfying. First, though, I want to talk about the difference, because of course there are the bigger blueberries, and then there are those really tiny little blueberries, I guess, from like Lac Saint-Jean.
10: Right. So the wild blueberries are actually in season as we speak.
9: Yeah.
10: You're going to notice, obviously, they're smaller in size. And what's really wonderful, you said you like cooking with blueberries.
9: I do.
10: Well, good news for you. Wild blueberries are the way to go. They're filled with less water, which makes them bleed less in your baking and your, you know, and makes a perfect jam, requires less emulsifiers. It's just amazing. And so you really want to grab these in the markets because they're also much more affordable as we speak.
9: Yeah.
10: So another fun fact is that they are packed with more antioxidants than the regular blueberry.
9: Wow. Okay. Yeah, they're like a super food.
10: They really are a superfood. So there are, besides all of these amazing benefits, one of the things that you can do is obviously like top your yogurts with them. You can bake with them. You can make some jams with them as well. But what I like to do, Sue, is just grab them from the market. They come in these really large baskets, so you're getting quite a bit. And what I like to do is just like freeze them on a parchment-lined baking sheet flat, and then just pile them into my own food storage bags. This way I have them all year long, and I know that when I froze them, they were market fresh.
9: Yeah.
10: So it's a really good way to stress those blueberries through the colder months of the year.
9: That's a really good idea, because sometimes you get like those, as you say, those huge big baskets, like the, I don't know, the several liters ones, and then they look at me and, you know, I'm like, I don't have time to make jam right now.
10: Right. Don't despair.
9: Yeah.
10: Just freeze them.
9: That's great. And what do you make with them?
10: So one of my favorite recipes, and this is a really good base recipe for just

0: every muffin. So, you know, because of the berries really in season right now, you can make a strawberry muffin, raspberry, blueberry. It's very basic, but it works every time. And I'm really into, like, a foolproof sort of technique.
1: Yeah.
0: And then you can kind of personalize it and make it your own. So really simple, 2 eggs. About a half a cup of sugar. What I like to do now is use a coconut sugar, which you can find more readily available in, like, big box stores or in your regular grocery store.
1: Mm-hmm.
0: And it's a really great swap out. It kind of has the texture of brown sugar and that molasses flavor. So it's very deep and rich in flavor. I would definitely suggest trying it.
1: Mm-hmm.
0: Then you're going to go in with a little salt. This is kind of, and again, everyone asks the question, do I need salt in this? It really does counteract that sugar. So you really need the balance of flavor in here. Half a cup of fat, so anything of your choice. You can go with avocado oil, you can do olive oil, you can do butter, anything that really, you know, makes you happy. I would steer away from the seed oils, of course, because if you're making a good muffin, you may as well make it worth it, right? And have some benefit to it.
1: Mm-hmm.
0: Then we're going to go in with a half a cup of dairy. So this can be sour cream. It can be some yogurt, the bottom of a little yogurt container that you haven't finished. So it just requires half a cup. And it can be flavored yogurt or natural, one or the other. You're going to go in with some vanilla, of course, some flour and baking powder to get those puffed up and beautiful. And then, of course, there's a 1.5 cup of extra. So if you're using berries, for instance, one of the suggestions that I do have is to just quickly toss them in some flour. And this way, it kind of keeps them together and keeps the color from bleeding into the muffins as much as they normally would. Because usually they'll kind of explode into the muffin. And if you just toss them in a little bit of flour, they kind of hold their shape a little better, which I find is just beautiful in the muffin.
1: How much flour do you use?
0: It's just about a cup and a half.
1: A cup and a half. Okay.
0: Yes.
1: All right. I'm writing this down. I'm going to go home and make it.
0: Well, the good news is it is up on my Instagram page already as we speak.
1: Oh, great.
0: And, you know, don't forget that you can, in that goodies section, because I put a cup and a half of goodies, you can split, for instance, the blueberries and oatmeal. You can add some chia seeds, flax seeds, hemp hearts, dark chocolate.
1: Mm.
0: You know, even go with dried fruit. So these muffins are so versatile. And head over to the market, grab some berries, and make these.
1: Okay, wonderful. Great idea. Thank you so much, Vanessa.
0: All right, happy Saturday.
1: You too. That's Chef Vanessa Gianfrancesco, otherwise known as Chef V. And you can find her at Cooking with V. on Instagram, and that's where the recipe will be. Let's check in with what's new in sports. Jimmy has been watching.
2: Sue, let's start with the Toronto Blue Jays. They lost 3-1 to the Yankees yesterday. They're now 1.5 games out of a playoff spot with 32 games to play. And Vladimir Guerrero Jr., he's expected to be back in the lineup this afternoon. Don't forget, last Friday, that's 8 days ago, he got a knee in the head sliding into third base. Concussion-like syndromes. Symptoms, and he'll be back today most likely. Looking at women's golf, the CKPC Women's Open, it's out in Edmonton at the Royal Mayfair Golf Club. Brooke Henderson, 9 strokes back, and Anna Quang, 17-year-old from Vancouver, she is 7 strokes back. They'll be teeing off just after 12 o'clock. And CF Montreal, our team in the MLS, taking on the LA Galaxy at Stade Saputo. 7 o'clock is the pregame show, 7:30 start time, Sean Campbell, Grant Needham with a play-by-play. Alexis Sanchez, 37-year-old Chilean legend, expected to make his MLS debut for CF Montreal.
1: Wow, lots of fans waiting for that. Thank you, Jimmy.
2: Thank you.
1: Lots of sports going on. You can stay inside and watch sports. You can go out to the Edgewater Park in Pointe Claire, or you can go all the way out to the end of the island, au bout de l'île, at St. Anne de Bellevue, where there's a garlic fest going on, and our own Brian Callisar is there. He's hosting the event, so we'll check in with him in the next half hour. We are going to get up to date now. All of this tariff stuff is happening in a kind of a rush. The unexpected has happened, and we have no deal. And Dario De Felice will get you up to date with that and the other news that you need to know. Coming up on the other side, we're going to talk about something called the Batman effect and what the Batman effect is good for children. And we'll also check in with Bill Brownstein. Right now, here is your CTV News update and Dario De Felice.
3: Good morning, it's 8:30. I'm Dario De Felice with your CTV News update. 16 degrees, your full forecast coming up in minutes. Here's what's making news right now. The premier says the new tariffs will impact Quebec's economy. A Montreal teen has been arrested for allegedly planning a school attack, and new laws are leading to challenges for English CJEPs. A major closure is underway this weekend. The Champlain Bridge to the South Shore is closed for paving work. The closure stretches from the 15 South at the Turcotte Interchange all the way to the 132 East entrance. Back at the Turcotte, the 20 East ramp to DeCary North is closed. The Jacques Cartier and Mercier Bridges will be extra busy this weekend. And Highway 20, the Jean Lesage route between the De Monterville exit and the following entrance, that is closed also all weekend long. Otherwise, all routes around the city are working well right now. In the news, Canada and the U.S. have failed to reach a trade agreement, with new American tariffs now in effect since midnight. Prime Minister Mark Carney says Canada will match the new tariffs dollar for dollar to protect workers and businesses. CTV's Vashi Capellos has the latest details.
4: So things clearly at the last minute fell apart. What we need to know is what the reason for that is. And both sides are saying it's the other one, essentially making last minute demands, but neither side has specified exactly what those demands are. So it is a stunning development and a hugely consequential one. It may be in line with public opinion, but the economic impacts, particularly now as we embark on this trade war, as Mike stipulated, are going to be felt for a long time.
3: The 50% tariffs target $20 billion worth of Canadian goods, including cement and hockey sticks. Meantime, in reaction this morning, Quebec says it will move quickly to help businesses and workers hit by the new tariffs. Premier Christine Fréchette says the 50% tariffs will directly affect Quebec companies and workers across the province. Fréchette has called a special cabinet meeting today to put support measures in place for affected sectors. She also plans to speak with Ottawa for federal help and says defending Quebec's economy remains her top priority. An FBI tip led to the arrest of a Montreal teenager who police believe may have been planning an attack on a school. The RCMP says investigators had reasonable grounds to fear the suspect could commit offenses linked to violent extremism. Police allege the young man used AI while planning the attack and posted threatening messages targeting various groups. No charges have been laid at this point as the investigation continues. The RCMP is asking anyone with information related to suspected violent extremism to contact police. Quebec pharmacists will soon be able to do much more for patients. CTV's Matt Gilmore reports.
5: Starting December 9th, pharmacists will be allowed to screen for common illnesses and in some cases prescribe medications.
6: I know exactly how to treat you. I know exactly which antibiotics I could give you. But right now, I cannot do that.
5: In December, she will. She'll also be able to refill certain prescriptions and adjust medications without sending patients back to a doctor. The government hopes that will speed up the process. It's welcome news for patients' advocates.
7: We need to multiply the healthcare givers for all services and care that patients need. This is how we're going to reduce the pressure.
5: But family doctor Michael Kalin has concerns.
8: Now you have somebody diagnosing you with a condition and then selling you the medicine indefinitely. Doctors can't do that. Nurse practitioners can't do that.
3: And pharmacist groups say they'll need time to train staff and adapt before the new rules take effect. And a new law limiting who can attend English language CJEPs and some of the CAQ's immigration reforms are affecting the schools in a mix of ways. Some are turning away more applicants than usual due to a lack of space. Others are reportedly struggling with a decline in international students. The new head of Dawson College, Toby Harper Merritt, commented on the challenges Dawson and other CJEPs are facing.
9: We're trying to make things fit within very strict envelopes, very strict budgetary constraints. It's not falling apart like we're seeing in some other cases across the network, but we do have to manage investment that is quite, the envelopes are quite strictly directed.
3: and the fall semester for most CJEPs just began this past week. For more news, including police officers that will soon start wearing body cams, at ctvnewsmontreal.ca. Your next CTV News update is at 9 o'clock.
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1: Good morning, Sue Smith sitting in for Joanne Vrakis, and we are following the story about the tariffs and the no deals this morning. But first, we have some very important business to get to, and that is the Garlic Festival in St. Anne de Bellevue, where our own Brian Callisser will be hosting, and he's on the line with us now. Good morning, Brian.
12: Hey, good morning, Sue. How are you?
1: How are you? Are you there au bout de l'aile already?
12: Yeah, I just got here. What a beautiful morning it is in St. Anne de Bellevue. Like, the location that this Garlic Festival is happening has been totally renovated. All the farmers, all the producers right now, they're here setting up. It's just an amazing morning right now.
1: So what happens at a Garlic Festival?
12: A lot of stuff. First, garlic, the most important thing. you're getting the best, like, produce anywhere you can get in Quebec. Just walking around, seeing some stuff now, I'm just looking at the colors of the carrots and the tomatoes, the apples. It's just beautiful. Corn, you know, we did a story that corn is in season, and there's an abundance of corn here. But I always say, if you come to the Garlic Festival, best thing to go check out, the black garlic.
1: Ooh.
12: You got to get some black garlic. It is so delicious.
1: Okay, well, I know you're a big cook. What are you going to do with your black garlic?
12: You know, maybe I can't give away too many secrets too, but, you know, it's a perfect ingredient to like marinate stuff, but
1: right.
12: there's so much more happening here today. I mean, there's going to be a couple contests that's going to be going around. I know they're doing a best garlic potato dish, which I'm looking forward
1: Ooh.
12: To. Also one thing that they have going on here is if you spend more than $25 at one of the vendors, like the tables or anything like that, you can get like, it's kind of like a wine tour, but garlic is how it's described, and 8 participating restaurants are going to give you a chance for you to have like a garlic tasting.
1: Oh, that's so fun.
12: I know. So there's so much stuff happening
1: yeah.
12: here. It's honestly, if you've never been to the Garlic Festival, I highly encourage you guys come and check it out, because
1: right.
12: it's going to be an awesome, it's going to be a full day. It starts at 9, running until 4 o'clock, right on the St. Anne de Bellevue boardwalk. Oh.
1: All right, and if you do go and find Brian and say hello.
12: No, you can't miss me. I'm at the stage. I'll be hosting all day. Again, if you do come say hi.
1: Okay.
12: It's going to be a great day.
1: Brian, great talking to you. Have fun.
12: I expect to see you here, too. I expect to see you, Sue.
1: Okay. Okay, Brian.
12: Yeah. No problem. Have a great
1: Bye.
12: Morning. Take it easy. Bye.
1: Bye. That's my old hood, St. Anne de Bellevue. Me and François Legault, man. We used to go to the extortion, we called it. The extension. Anyone else remember that? Yeah. Anyway, yes, St. Anne de Bellevue, absolutely beautiful. They have a fantastic market that is on every Saturday out in St. Anne de Bellevue, and today Brian Callisser is going to be hosting. So what a great day to go out also in this beautiful sunshine. Okay, we are following this story for you of tariffs, no tariffs. Yeah, now we're going to have tariffs. Listen, I spoke to a guest before about whether this is hyperbole to call it a trade war. And no, I think we are in a trade war right now. The negotiators walked on both sides away from the negotiating table last night. So we'll be following this story for you on CJAD. Also, I've done 2 interviews already about that are up on our website at CJAD. If you do go out to the Garlic Festival or whatever you do today, it's going to be beautiful. 16 degrees, wind is from the northeast at 15 kilometers an hour. We're going up to 28 degrees, and the wind is going to shift around to the southeast. Looks like just a beautiful day. Coming up, the Batman effect and how you can make it work for your children.
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1: Good morning, Sue Smith sitting in for Joanne. Great to be with you on this gorgeous, sunny summer morning. So how do you get children to regulate their emotions or, you know, stick with something that's difficult to do that they don't want to do? Well, the answer may be by using their imagination and getting them to pretend to be someone else, like maybe a superhero, like maybe Batman. It's actually called the Batman effect. Dr. Tamara Soles is a child psychologist and parenting coach, and she joins us every Saturday. Good morning.
20: Good morning, Sue.
1: So what is the Batman effect?
20: It is this really interesting phenomenon where we find that children, especially young children, who are able to pretend to be a character, imagining themselves as Batman or Superman, allowed them to persevere on a hard or boring or otherwise difficult to persist with task. And when they focused on this alter ego, if you will, instead of on themselves, they were actually able to harness that perseverance and persistence in a way that they wouldn't necessarily have had just trying to motivate themselves on their own.
1: I mean, do researchers have a sense of why that works?
20: Yeah, it's really interesting. What it does is create some what we call psychological distance from the immediate problem. So we're sort of separating ourselves mentally from the task, and being able to create that psychological distance is helpful for, as you mentioned, not only persisting with the task, but also in regulating their emotions more generally.
1: Yeah, which can be really difficult. But so how do you encourage your child to, you know, think along those lines?
20: So the good news is they don't have to love Batman to do it. There are lots of different ways that you could do that. So they may have a favorite character or superhero, and you could prompt them by saying, you know, what would Batman do in this situation? Or how would Supergirl handle this situation? Or you can say, how would your friend handle this? What would you tell your friend to do?
1: Yeah.
20: You know, channel their best friend. And often, even as adults, we're better able to think clearly when we think about how we would counsel a friend on something than how we would think about it ourselves.
1: Oh,
20: so
1: yeah.
20: That's one way.
1: Mm-hmm.
20: And then another way is to even talk about themselves in a third person by saying, okay, Maya, you've got this. What are you going to do next? And even that small shift to talking about themselves in the third person is enough to create some of that psychological distance we're talking about.
1: So, but I mean, this strikes me as being fairly sophisticated. I mean, what children is it for? Like, what age group?
20: Yes, you're right. There are young kids that are probably not yet able to employ this to this effect. So the research was looking at kids that were sort of early elementary, so 4, 5, 6. For 4-year-olds, it's a bit harder, but that kindergarten age and above, that's where we can really tap into this. Kids do need to have some sense of what we call theory of mind. They have to be able to perspective take and understand that their perspective is different than someone else's. So that skill is a prerequisite for being able to do this. But still, when we think about emotion regulation, this is the age group that really benefits from these strategies.
1: Yeah. So tell me more about that, like when that strategy would work best.
20: So we want to try to use it while we still have their reasoning and logic intact. So when your child is now lying on the floor and kicking and screaming, we've lost the window to use this. So we still need to have them in a place where they can still think and they're still not overwhelmed by the emotion. So regulation has to come first. So if we can catch them while they're getting frustrated but still able to think, that's the sweet spot.
1: Yeah, and I guess you'd have to, it would be something that couldn't come out of the blue. Like maybe you would have to start it when they're not frustrated, like in a totally non-threatening situation. Like, hey, let's imagine what Batman would do or whatever, whoever they choose.
20: Yes. First of all, modeling is always great. And we can model this ourselves. And maybe we're not using Batman for ourselves, but maybe we are tapping into that psychological distance and doing so in a way that they're witnessing.
1: Yes.
20: And you can even say, sometimes when I'm stuck, I try to talk to myself like this, or I might imagine what I tell my best friend. So we can start by modeling it.
1: Yeah.
20: And then, as always, we can show up with curiosity with our kids. So even if we're not in the heat of the moment, and we can say, you know, I was thinking about what happened yesterday or earlier, and I wonder, what would happen if you were to try X?
1: Mm-hmm.
20: And anytime we show up with that, I wonder, and kind of challenge them to say, do you want to try that next time?
1: Yeah.
20: Would it be helpful if I asked you this in the moment, or if we gave a bat signal to call Batman to the situation?
1: Yeah, yes. A good, like a little word, whatever you call it, a code word or a...
20: That's exactly right.
1: Wow.
20: Exactly.
1: Sounds like a pretty useful tool.
20: Yes, of course, this is not a magic bullet, but like everything, when we're in that stage of parenting, it's helpful to have these strategies as part of our tool belt that we can pull and try in those everyday moments. It doesn't take much to do, and it may be a really strong building block for that emotion regulation and perseverance.
1: Super interesting. Tamara, thank you.
20: Thanks for having me, Sue.
1: Bye-bye. That's Dr. Tamara Soles. She's a child psychologist and parenting coach talking about the Batman effect, psychological distancing. I think that could work for adults as well. Coming up, we are going to check in with Bill Brownstein. I just wanted to remind everybody, if you're just waking up, the big news of the day is that we do not have a deal. The Canadian negotiating team and the U.S. negotiating team left the table last night with no deal. And it looks like we are in a trade war. Mark Carney has said that he will be levying tariffs effective. Well, of course, we know the American tariffs are effective immediately. Mark Carney has said he will use a dollar for dollar approach. That sounds like trade war talk to me. There'll be fallout on this, of course, throughout the day because all this happened just before midnight. I've talked about this with Sylvain Charlebois in terms of supply management this morning. I also spoke to an economist, Julian Karagisian from McGill, who also has experience in government. And both of those conversations will be up on our website. So if you look for CJD Weekends with Joanne Vrakis and you look for those, you'll get some of that perspective. And of course, we'll be following that for you throughout the day. Coming up next, we are going to check in with Bill Brownstein. And if you're not talking about tariffs, you might want to, watch The Bear. It's finishing. That's coming up.
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25: It's our last day. We're out of time.
26: I'm not giving up. We're going to keep operating.
27: Richard, I am selling the building.
1: Oh, Carmi. That's a little clip from The Bear, which is what ending? Bill Brownstein, good morning.
28: Good morning, Sue Smith. Have you seen the show at all?
1: Of course. I have seen, I mean, not all five seasons, though.
28: Oh,
1: how many
28: God.
1: Seasons?
28: Oh, my God. Yeah, it is phenomenal. I mean, there are some great streaming shows out there. I mean, you got The Pit, you've got Hacks and all the rest. But this one is in a class all its own. It is absolutely genius. And season five just came to an end, and 47 episodes, all of which I've gobbled up over the years. I gotta say, I mean, and it leaves you, I mean, it's the agony and the ecstasy of running a restaurant, but it's the acting, it's the ensemble actors there are just in another dimension. The writing is unbelievable, and it's won all sorts of Emmy Awards, as you're aware, probably will win some more. Jeremy Allen White, who is Carmi, the very reluctant world-class chef who has to come back to his hometown of Chicago because the Italian sandwich spot that his family had is having trouble because his brother took his own life, and in between there are all sorts of characters. I mean, just everyone's a character in this place. I love this. Chef Sydney Ado Adibiri is a brilliant young chef. She just holds the place together. She's the glue. All of her plot there, just every actor in there is tremendous. And it's kind of really interesting. There's a guy called Matty Matheson who plays his goofball brother, Neil Hack, as they call him. And he seems like the most ill at ease working in a restaurant, and yet he's the only one with actual restaurant experience. He has five restaurants in Toronto and L.A. and actually knows the world better.
1: Oh, you mean
28: than
1: in
28: anyone.
1: Real life? That's so funny. And, of course, Jamie Lee Curtis.
28: Curtis?
1: Yeah, that episode, the Christmas episode, is, like, I think, phenomenal acting.
28: I mean, like the way Jamie Lee Curtis has come on later on in her career is, like, it's been unbelievable. And here she just pours it on Oliver Platt. I mean, cast member after cast member. Anyways, if you haven't seen it, you can binge all 47 episodes. It'll take you, about a week or five or whatever to do it. But I got to tell you, it doesn't get much better. You've worked in restaurants, so you probably have an idea of just the madness, the military routine it requires to put everything together, and the screaming and the fighting, but then the joy that comes and all the rest. Won't give anything away, but just to say the ending is really something heartwarming and wonderful.
1: Okay. Chef.
28: Yes.
1: Good, because, you know, a lot of people, I was recently talking about this with a couple of my friends who said they stopped watching because they found it got too stressful, so I'm glad we're maybe heading in a good direction. I started watching something called My Brilliant Career last night,
28: which is
1: set in Australia in the 1900s.
28: I know it.
1: It's amazing. I'm obsessed with it.
28: So. Yeah.
1: It's really, really good.
28: There's some interesting stuff out there.
1: I know. I mean, I just randomly came upon it, you know.
28: Gotcha. By the way, and if you want to check out The Bear, it's on Hulu, which is, if you have the Disney Channel, you will get that in the same place, which gets you furious. You inquired about that a time back, which is this unbelievably scary, jolting thriller that's also on Hulu with a couple of episodes left. So, yeah, worth checking out.
1: I inquired about that. That does not sound like the kind of thing I'm going to be watching.
28: But you said a friend of yours.
1: Yeah, a friend. That famous friend. Let's talk about Oppenheimer, because do you know what? I did see the Barbie movie, but I didn't. What was it? Barbieheimer or whatever they were calling. I didn't see Oppenheimer. I'm telling you, I live under a rock, Bill.
28: No, you don't. Give me a double margarita. Can you make a good margarita? I didn't know you were bartending.
1: Oh, can I make a margarita? Back in the day, remember, you know what the most popular? Two most popular things. One, the chocolate chip cookie, which was a shot. And the other was Harvey Wallbanger. That's how far I go back.
28: Harvey Wallbanger. Oh, my God.
1: I know. Okay, yeah. Jimmy tells me we have a clip for Oppenheimer. Yeah. Let's play it.
3: You can't do it in your head. Are we saying there's a chance that when we push that button, we destroy the world? Chances are near zero. Near zero.
5: What do you want from theory alone?
3: Zero would be nice.
1: Okay, there you go. I'm guessing they pressed the button.
28: Yeah. Before Odysseus, Mr. Christopher Nolan came out with this epic thriller in 2023. It's never come to the small screen, and now is available on Crave, so you can't avoid it. And this is brilliant. It chronicles the life and times of American physicist J. Robert Oppenheimer, who helped develop the first nuclear weapons during the Second World War, won another truckload of Oscars, Best Picture, Best Director, Best Actor for the marvelous Cillian Murphy as Oppenheimer, and Best Supporting Actor for Robert Downey Jr. Matt Damon, Emily Blunt are all in this one, and really, really a completely different film from Odysseus on so many levels, and yet thematically not so much, because, I mean, it is once again a metaphor for, you know, life, war, disaster, so on and so forth. Anyway, you got to catch it now.
1: Okay, Oppenheimer on Crave. Before I let you go, I want to talk about Oliver Jones's funeral, because I think we talked about him last week, but you were one of the few that got to go to the actual funeral.
28: Oh, my God, I got to tell you, I was at the funeral at the United Church on Thursday, and both a magnificent celebration of his life, but also one of the best concert tributes I've ever seen and listened to. I mean, you have the likes of Renny Lee, who you are well aware of, who did a nice a cappella tune. But more to the point, you had people like, I don't know, Kim Richardson. I'm sure you've come across her over the years. She did a version of Going Up Yonder. I mean, I'm not a religious person, but I got to tell you, takes you to a whole other level.
1: Gospel is a whole other level,
28: Oh, my God, Amazing Grace. Sidney de Grosselier, another great local jazz blues singer, did that. And Wendy Davidson did Hymn to Freedom. I mean, you know, the whole... But it was just so moving on so many different levels. It's fascinating because the son, Richard Jones, was talking about how his father never had a single jazz record around the house that he remembered growing up to. In fact, never even played jazz until he came back from Vegas. And in Vegas, he was almost tempted to join Diana Ross and Supremes, like for a lifelong gig, probably. But then all of a sudden came to jazz, and the rest is history. Anyway, marvelous celebration of his life, and a great, great concert. And if you ever want, I mean, I'm thinking, if you ever just want to go to Union United Church, take in a service, I mean, it moves you to a whole other level there.
1: Because they've got their own choir, which is just phenomenal.
28: Yeah, well, and they performed as well. The choir, they have a men's choir, and then they have a joint choir, and they're all unbelievable.
1: So fun. I mean, not fun. Sorry, that's really inappropriate for me to say, but I guess what I meant was, what a fitting tribute to a wonderful man. Yeah.
28: Absolutely.
1: Thanks, Bill. We'll talk tomorrow.
28: You bet.
1: Okay. That's Bill Brownstein. And yes, he'll be back with us tomorrow. And I did want to get to, a very nice listener has been asking me all day to read a birthday message, and now I can't find it. Oh, wait, I'm coming.
6: There's always tomorrow.
1: Yeah, there's always tomorrow. No, but not if your birthday is today. Wait, I'm coming. Oh, yeah, okay, no, I can't find it. Jimmy, hello. Do you have any sports while I look for this message?
6: Well, just see if Montreal in action tonight at Stade Saputo, taking on the LA Galaxy. Alexis Sanchez, Chilean midfielder, legend, 37 years old. He'll be making his debut tonight for CF Montreal. Sean Campbell and Grant Needham with the play-by-play across the hall with our good friends at TSN 690.
1: Okay, thank you very much, and thank you, Jimmy. And sorry about the birthdays. I do have trouble with this text line sometimes. I believe that the person that we were supposed to wish a birthday to is Alicia. Happy birthday, Alicia, if that is you, from your family. And sorry about the celebrations. I'll get them on tomorrow. Stay tuned, this space tomorrow. It's been lovely spending this Sunday with you. We are going to be following this story about the tariffs. We'll have more on that tomorrow. And, of course, today the reaction will filter in because it all happened at midnight last night, or didn't happen, as they say. Yeah, we'll meet right back here at 6 in the morning. It's a date, you and me. Thanks for listening. Thank you, Jimmy. And now it's time to get up to date with Dario De Felice and your CTV News Update.
7: Good morning. It's 9:01. I'm Dario De Felice with a CTV News Update. 16 degrees and sunny downtown. Your full forecast coming up in minutes. Here's what's making news right now. Canada will be matching dollar-for-dollar tariffs on the U.S. after trade talks fell apart. Montreal officers will now be equipped with body cameras and police asking for the public's help after a hit-and-run boat collision. A traffic alert if you are heading to the South Shore. The Champlain Bridge is closed for paving work all weekend. The closure stretches from the 15 South at the Turcotte Interchange all the way to the 132 East entrance. At the Turcotte as well, the 20 East ramp to DeCary North is closed. The Jacques Cartier and Mercier Bridges will be extra busy this weekend. We are actually already starting to see some volume there, so make sure to give yourself extra time. Highway 20, the Jean Lesage autoroute, that is also closed between De Montarville exit and the entrance. It's closed all weekend. All routes around the city are working well. In the news, Prime Minister Mark Carney says Canada will be putting matching dollar-for-dollar tariffs on the U.S. after talks on a trade deal fell apart at the last minute. U.S. Trade Representative Jameson Greer says that Canada walked away from the table and now 50% tariffs on $28 billion worth of Canadian goods will go into effect. He says the U.S. offered to reduce steel, aluminum, and auto tariffs in exchange for unnamed concessions.
8: Despite the U.S. offer to Canada to receive the best treatment of any major exporter to our market, new demands and walkbacks of other commitments by Canada have upended the careful balance reached in the past days.
7: Meantime, Prime Minister Mark Carney says last-minute changes in the U.S. proposed terms were unfair, uneconomic, and called into question the reliability of any deal. The Prime Minister is expected to hold an emergency press conference this morning at 11, and we will carry that for you live right here on CJAD 800. And the new tariffs are expected to have a significant impact on Quebec's economy. In reaction today, Quebec Premier Christine Fréchette has called a special cabinet meeting to put support measures in place for affected sectors. The Premier says defending Quebec's economy remains her top priority. Montreal has announced police officers will be equipped with body cameras. The city says the goal is to increase accountability and have an objective view of interactions with police. Police Chief Fedi Daguerre says officers will have to record interactions and only under specific circumstances, like meeting a sexual assault or child abuse victim, can they turn the cameras off.
9: One of our objectives, and if we don't do it, we don't lose the credibility. We cannot just decide, we put it on. Oh, wait, the intervention is changing. Let's put it off. No, there's no way.
7: Meantime, defense attorney Eric Sutton says officers wearing cameras is longer overdue.
10: It's probably high time that we bring this level of transparency into police investigations to avoid a lot of the chatter and ambiguity that surrounds investigations when it's really just a question of one person's word against another's.
7: The decision comes as the force suspended officers over allegations of racism in Montreal North. The Parti Québécois says they would abolish Santé Québec to invest more in direct care for the population. CTV's Angela McKenzie has details.
11: Flamondon says a PQ government would use the money spent on Santé Québec and invest it directly in hospitals and health care. Santé Québec was created in 2024. The healthcare management agency became the sole employer of the staff in the health and social services network. According to Plamondon, the bureaucracy is getting out of control.
12: So we're going to decentralize, abolish Santé Québec, and make sure that there are less bureaucracy and people managing the same thing, because we've just been through a rise of 900 employees to manage the exact same health network while the services are not improving.
7: And Montreal police are asking for the public's help after a hit-and-run boat collision on the Lake of Two Mountains earlier this month. Police say a yellow and white boat collided with another watercraft around 3:15 p.m. on August 5th, injuring the operator. Investigators say the two people on board the suspect vessel, a man and a woman, left the scene without providing the required information. Based on a photo released by police, the boat may be a Sea-Doo Sport model. Anyone who recognizes the boat is asked to call 911, and a photo of the vessel is on CTVNewsMontreal.ca. Your Dorme Vu Weather Center forecast. It will be sunny today with temperatures climbing to a high of 28 that will feel like 32. Cloudy tomorrow with a risk of a thunderstorm in the afternoon, a high of 24, and a mix of sun and cloud with a chance of some rain on Monday with a high of 21. Right now, it is 16 degrees downtown. 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
1: Hello and welcome to the Home Improvement Show. My name is Sue Smith and I'm sitting in for Joanne Vrakis. And as always, we have Walter Assey with us. Good morning, Walter.
15: Good morning.
1: And this is an interesting time because we've just found out that our trade deal, which has been negotiated for, I don't know, months, years, decades, has been scuppered. It is off the table. And Walter, you came in here all fired up.
15: I don't know about you, but I have maple syrup going through my veins right now.
1: Yes.
15: I mean, it's very simple. Honestly, it's 50% more tariffs, but I think it should be 100% more Canadian. We just have to just go Canadian, buy Canadian all the way. If we stand 41 million strong and do our thing, you know what? It will send a very, very, very loud message. You know, this has been going on for a while. I really strongly believe that we were negotiating in good faith. So to see that news in the morning was devastating for everyone, yeah. I guess, because we felt optimistic.
1: Yeah.
15: You know?
1: Yes. Although people were concerned about what kind of concessions Canada was making, because sort of the stuff that was leaking before seemed like we were giving out more than we were getting.
15: Well, absolutely. You know what? No deal is sometimes better than a bad deal, right? Mm-hmm. And that's exactly what I think was being written on the wall, is that no, we can't accept that. We have a lot that we can answer with. And you know, but besides relying on the government to do this, I think, like, from our perspective, we've started buying Canadian. We've started researching Canadian suppliers. I would really love if any of the listeners can share stories with us about a Canadian product in construction that they've used, a paint, a lumber, a plywood, a faucet, anything at all that they can shed light on. If there's any apps they want to share with us where we can, you know, do some research on what's made in Canada and how to shop more Canadian. Because if we individually start doing it, you know, yes, the government's going to go and they're going to do counter tariffs and everything else, but let's be a lot louder.
1: Mm-hmm.
15: And the only way we could do that is by us, you know, individually acting locally, in our households. That's where it begins, really, to make a big difference.
1: Yeah, so it's interesting with Buy Canadian. The first thing, of course, when you say that in your industry is I think about lumber. And this morning, all morning, on the television screen earlier today was this BC lumber mill closing. Tariffs is one aspect of it. But I guess I wonder, first of all, how much lumber that we have in our big box stores comes from Canada. And also, even if we all buy Canadian lumber, is that going to be enough for the lumber industry? Because I think they export a lot.
15: You're right. Maybe not. But there are other industries that will hurt. Like, as far as us, you know, not buying American products, because the idea is, at the end of the day, they're coming to an election in November.
1: Mm-hmm.
15: So they have a lot more to lose time-wise than we do, mm-hmm. right? If mm-hmm. we are very loud right now, and we, you know, for example, the farmers are Trump's base, a voting base in the States. If we are to impose any sanctions that will make, you know, the farmers talk louder, then maybe we'll be on to something. So it's we can't look at the product where we're going to lose. We have to look at the product where we're going to win. So mm-hmm. potash, for example, mm-hmm. if that's a big one for us, mm-hmm. right? So we can't find them on the lumber. We're mm-hmm. not going to win.
1: Mm-hmm.
15: Let's, you know, yeah. choose another product that will get us there.
1: Okay, Walter fired up. He's got maple syrup in his veins. 514-790-0800. We want to hear from you, as well as your normal questions. Do you have a Canadian product or a Quebec product that you particularly like? Do you have an app that you use? 514-790-0800. Walter wants to buy Canadian today and talk about buying Canadian. Let's go to the lines. We've got Maureen on the line. It's okay. You can ask questions too. Hello, Maureen.
0: Hi, how are you?
1: I'm good. How are you? What's your question for Walter?
0: Well, we recently had two people, different suppliers, come for the roof. Our roof is 15 years old now. It's in good shape. But nanotechnology, new roof, has been out, and they're saying it's supposed to extend the life of the roof by 7 years or 10 years. And we don't really know enough. We know they showed clips on Dragon's Den and all that, but just wondering if Walter had any experience with it.
15: I do. It does work in cases where the roof is still in good shape. It does not work when the roof starts showing aging, curling, cupping, and shrinkage. So it's a question of, you know, looking and inspecting your roof from every aspect, and not just the areas that you see from the ground. You know, mm-hmm. have to, maybe if you guys have a drone or something that you can fly over the roof, if you don't want to climb there and walk, that would be a good idea. So any area where it's been exposed to a lot of like ice and snow, that have started to show, some signs of wear and delamination or deformation of the shingle, that product would not do as much of a good job on it.
0: Okay, because what I'm concerned about is they both went on the roof. They did the inspection. They said the roof is good for another 5 to 7 years. And then one of them is giving us a 7-year guarantee,
15: mm-hmm.
0: which I thought, okay, if my roof is good for 5 to 7, why do I need the product? And then the other one said 10 years. So I wanted to check with you to see if you know, because I asked for people, they said, oh, well, we had this one done in Paincourt, we had this one done in Notre Dame, but no specifics, you know?
15: I mean, look, this product been out for a couple of years, so there's no real data as far as how long, if it actually would last 10 years, right? We hear about, you know, I think the first time I've seen it applied was about 2-3 years ago. And, you know, it was applied in the right conditions on the right roof. But you're absolutely right. If your shingles are good for, technically, let's say 25 years for argument's sake, then, you know, you're just adding another coat of protection.
0: Okay.
15: So it all going to also boil down to the type of shingle you have. So if you have a 15-year shingle, it's going to serve you a lot better than when you, if you would have had a 25 or a 50-year-old shingle. It does not hurt. I don't know how much they're charging you for the service.
0: Basically, one was 31, the other one was 27.
15: Yeah.
0: And like I said, the 2700 was the 10-year guarantee on the product and 5 years guarantee on the work.
15: Yeah, so I mean, look, an average small roof, you're talking about 10 grand. Like, you're paying about 30% of the value of your roof to rejuvenate it.
0: Okay, because we have a 2,000 square foot roof. Is that possible?
15: No, that's big. You're probably paying maybe 10 to 15% of the value of the roof to apply a spray. If you see that, you know, it's starting to show aging but not delamination, it becomes a good idea.
0: Okay. Thank you. I appreciate that.
15: My pleasure.
1: Thanks, Maureen.
0: Thank you. You have a great day, guys.
1: You too. 514-790-0800. If you have a question for Walter Assey, Walter is the president of Renovco, and he is taking your calls. 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

0: 100.
1: Hello and welcome back to the Home Improvement Show. I'm Sue Smith, and Walter Assey, of course, is the president of Renovco, and he's here to answer all your questions. Good morning again, Walter.
2: Good morning.
1: And I just wanted to read a text that came in for you. Good for you, Walter. Yes, Canadians should and can produce much more. Thank you for talking about it. And that is from Martha Muir. So, Walter said he had maple syrup running through his veins today. So, of course, you can call with your questions, and we'll get to those in a minute. But also, Walter wants to know if you have a Canadian product that you really like, mm-hmm. a Quebec product, an app, to give us a call.
2: So we're talking about roofs this morning. Just a couple of roofing manufacturers that are Canadian-based, and they do Canadian manufacturing. So it's we have to make a distinction between a Canadian company
1: yes.
2: or a non-Canadian company that does manufacturing in Canada.
1: Uh-huh.
2: So if you want to go with a real Canadian companies and you're buying shingles or any roofing product, you can go with BP or you can go with Ico. So these two, Ico, like is for example one of the brands that I love to use because it's great and on all the roofs that we like to do, but there are other manufacturers out there that they say that's manufactured in Canada, but they're not Canadian
1: right.
2: companies. So I just another distinction.
1: So if it's manufactured in Canada, will there be the maple leaf on it? Because I think we're also getting a little bit better at labeling things, right?
2: Well, I mean, yeah, if it's manufactured in Canada, that's what they're going to do, right? I mean, a lot of companies are doing that because they know that a lot of Canadians are shopping Canadian.
1: Mm-hmm.
2: So a bit of research goes a long way. You know, and I'm mentioning these because now it's going to be a crazy roofing season. We have a lot of questions about roofs as well, on the dashboard here. So, so I mean, it's every product that we're buying. And when we talk about renovations and constructions, we're buying them at big quantities. So
1: mm-hmm.
2: we can make a lot of noise in that process, right?
1: Mm-hmm.
2: Because, you know, it's not like you're buying a tomato or a potato or anything like that. You're buying, you know, $3,000-$4,000 worth of shingles for every roof.
1: Mm-hmm.
2: So it makes a big difference as far as, sending a message.
1: Okay, there's Walter's message for the day, and he wants to hear from you, 514-790-0800. If you have a tip for a Canadian product, Quebec product, or an app, 514-790-0800. Speaking of roofs, let's go back to the lines. Rodney has a question. Hello. What's your question?
3: Hi, Walter. Good morning, guys.
1: Good morning.
3: This is my dilemma. I own a townhouse. It's a 1990 townhouse. I bought it in 21, and then in 22, I had a leak coming into my master bedroom ceiling. So I called around and I got some roofers to come in, and it's a type of, it's a membrane, you know, the two, elastomer or something like that membrane
2: mm-hmm.
3: that they used, and they installed it using, hot tar with the heated torches there to apply it.
2: Yeah.
3: Anyway, what happened is about a month ago, I noticed, we had a leak in our bedroom closet. So, I called up the roofer because it's still under warranty. It was installed in 2023 and he came over and the way these townhouses are, there's no firewall between the townhouses.
2: Mm-hmm.
3: And, he was looking at it and he's checking the seams of the membrane and everything. And it, according to him, it all looked good. And then he looked at my neighbor's place and he noticed his chimney had like some cracks around it. And it's all stucco, the material on the chimneys and the surface of the townhouse walls. And, he said maybe it was getting in there. So he just put some, like a little water challenge. He put buckets of water over on my roof where the leak was. And then he did that to my roof's neighbor. And in the end, my roof just put some, special caulking to close up the top of the roof, not the corners of the top of the chimney, not the corners of the chimney. Anyway, fast forward a few days later, a week later, at that point I hadn't opened up the ceiling in the closet to let the water out. But after my roofer left, it would have been better if I did it before he was there. I opened up and I took out all the wet insulation and a few days away.

0: later when we had a heavy rain, it dripped again. So he came back, and this time he did another water test, but he did it with the hose. So he hosed my roof for about 20 minutes. Nothing seemed to be leaking. It's just dripping through the, they didn't use plywood. They used press wood underneath the two membranes and then the, whatever they use, that fire retardant material. And then underneath that is the press wood boards. So, when he did the water challenge, he did my roof, then he did the chimney, and it seemed like it was coming from the chimney on the crack. So anyway, what happened is my neighbor went on vacation. Sorry, it's a long story. Went on vacation 2 weeks later. He wasn't convinced it was his chimney. So I got an independent, retired roofer to come and do a, another inspection. And he used an infrared, camera, and he said, okay, we're going to start on your roof first, where it's coming from. Everything looked good, and he suspected his chimney as well, but he says, we're going to do it systematic with the water challenge. And he did my roof, and he noticed right away the temperature was dropping on his infrared camera, and then about 20 minutes, a little drop was forming in the press wood just on my roof side. Then he went over, continued. He said, you might have another leak somewhere else, like the chimney side. So we did the roof side of the chimney, the corner of the chimney. I was watering it down for another 20, 30 minutes, and the temperature didn't drop, and there was no dripping. So it seems like even though my roofer did the water challenge, and according to him, spending 20 minutes on my roof, 20 minutes on the chimney, it's only coming from the chimney. But then when I got this independent inspector to come that has roofing experience, he said, no, it really looks like it's the job they did because of the drop in temperature on the infrared camera and the dripping. So, so anyway, I called up my roofer.
1: Yeah, so sorry, Rodney, is there a question?
0: Yeah, there is a question. Okay. So I called up, I'm just giving you some background.
1: Right.
0: Sorry, I know.
1: No, it's okay.
0: You have a limited time.
1: Yes.
0: But then I called up my roofer with my inspector there, and he told him the story, and he goes, that doesn't make any sense. He was a bit, you know, obviously, he doesn't like the idea, so he said, send me my report, this and that. Send you your report, and I'm going to send a real inspector to go look at it. So he's not convinced that
2: my inspector did
0: a good job.
2: That's
0: so
2: fair.
0: I'm wondering, what's my next step in a situation like this? He said he will look at the report and send his own inspector, the roofer, but he really said it doesn't make any sense. I checked the work. Everything was fine.
2: Okay, so look. You know, it's not going to be very, I've seen inspectors, you know, get it wrong before. To be fair,
0: right.
2: This whole scenario, your roofer might be right and he might be wrong. You have an inspector. So now you have two kind of contradicting stories. What I would do is I would shoot this in both directions. I would send the report from my roofer to your neighbor, because in case your roofer is right. In any which case, your neighbor, if you have issues with his chimney, you know, whether he does it now or later, it needs to get done, because if it's not leaking now, it will leak later if there's issues, on his roof as well, not just on your, on yours. And I would, you know, send also, a letter to the roofer himself. Now, the roofer have the right to do all the proper due diligence from his end, meaning bringing his own experts, his own inspectors, and so on and so forth. So you cannot really stop him from doing that, and you should not, because at the end of the day, you want to get this resolved, and you want to show good faith as well in the process. And, you know, you start it always in a friendly fashion. You don't go straight to fighting with the guy. Usually with elastomeric roofs, if you get yourself a good roofing inspector, the good news with elastomeric roof is, you can spot anomalies pretty easily, or much easier than it would have been tar and gravel. Tar and gravel would be like, I tell you, it would be a nightmare to know what's going wrong. So, so what I would do is I would get, I would let him get his inspector in. If I were you, I would get, you know, also a roofing inspection company. They don't do roofs, they just do roofing inspections and reports, and these are going to be really your best bet at this point if it doesn't get resolved.
1: We're going to have to leave it there. Rodney, thank you so much for your questions. Lots of other calls coming in, and we've got a lot of texts as well. We're going to take a quick break right now. Home Improvement with Walter Assey. We'll be back.
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4: Good morning, it's 9:31. I'm Dario DeFelice with your CTV News update. Last-minute efforts to secure a new trade deal between the U.S. and Canada have failed, and Prime Minister Mark Carney has suspended further talks with Washington. Carney says that not enough progress had been made to meet Canadians' objectives. It means new 50% tariffs on billions of dollars in Canadian exports to the U.S. took effect just after midnight today. An FBI tip led to the arrest of a Montreal teenager who police believe may have been planning an attack on a school. The RCMP says investigators suspect it was linked to violent extremism. Police allege the young man used AI while planning the attack. And more than 16,000 doses of the Evverbo vaccine have arrived in Congo as the country continues to deal with the fastest Ebola outbreak in history. The current Ebola outbreak is being blamed for just over 2,500 deaths. For more news, including police looking for suspects after a hit and run on a lake, go to ctvnewsmontreal.ca. We begin with a traffic alert for motorists heading to the South Shore. The Champlain Bridge to the South Shore is closed for paving work all weekend. The closure stretches from the 15 South at the Turcotte Interchange all the way to the 132 East entrance. The Jacques Cartier and Mercier Bridges are very busy as well at this hour. Because of that, the Lafontaine Tunnel leaving Montreal is jammed as well. Traffic backing to Beauvais. Otherwise, all routes around the city are doing well right now. Your Dormez-vous Weather Center forecast. It will be sunny today with temperatures climbing to a high of 28 that will feel like 32. It will be cloudy tonight with a low of 18. Cloudy tomorrow with a risk of a thunderstorm in the afternoon, a high of 24. And a mix of sun and cloud with a chance of some rain on Monday, a high of 21. Right now, it is sunny and 16 degrees downtown. Your next CTV News update is at 10 o'clock.
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1: Hello and welcome back to the Home Improvement Show with Walter Assey. He's answering your questions and talking about Canadian products. I'm Sue Smith, and we're going to get to the calls in a minute. Just wanted to... Walter, you've been asking for a shout out for Canadian products, and one listener mentioned some paints, MF Paint and Beauty Tone Paint, both Quebec and Canadian made.
2: That is correct. Mm-hmm. MF is a great product. I've tried it. I never tried the other product, but I believe you said it's at Home Hardware.
1: Home Hardware. Yeah.
2: Yes, that's right. Yeah.
1: Made in Canada.
2: Absolutely.
1: Okay. And lots of people are saying, yay, go Walter. Exactly. Some questions on the text line too, which we'll try to get to. First, let's go back to the lines. Days is on the line. Hello.
15: Hello.
1: You have a question for Walter?
15: Yes, I do. I have a bay window. And I recently discovered that a metal piece that's framing the outside of the window is missing. I don't know how long it's been like that, but I wonder how I can get the metal piece to replace it without having to change the whole window.
2: Do you know where that window was purchased originally?
15: This is a condo, and so this is the original constructions in the 1980s. I don't know where it came from.
2: Okay, 1980s. So, I mean, the easiest way really is to call window companies and see if they can just give you the part. It's very hard to know what the part is. If it's a missing flashing, that's pretty easy. Any roofer will help you. If it's a siding that is missing, then any siding company could help you. These are very readily available products. But as part of the window itself, then you either can go to a glass shop, like any vitrerie that is in your area. You could always try with them. Or you start going down, you know, the list of window manufacturers. Window manufacturers are going to be a bit more difficult to get them to do a small job. Yeah, so maybe you can just purchase a part from them and get it, you know, someone that is handy enough to do the job for you. But I would start with the glass shops first and foremost, and then work my way, you know, down the list, I guess.
15: Okay. If I have to, like, because the window's very old, if they inspect it, and if I have to change the whole window, would it be hard to get exactly the same because it has to conform to condo rules?
2: Not really, no. It's most of the manufacturers can do it customized to what was there before. So if it's, you know, what's important is you want to get the same material. So let's say it's hybrid. You want to go with hybrid. You want to, if it's aluminum from the outside, you want to go with aluminum. And then the right divisions and then the right color. Right. So once you meet these criteria, any manufacturer can really, you know, get it done. Where it gets to be more dicey, if it's a customized color, then that becomes a bit more complicated. But very rarely I've seen customized colors. I think in my whole career, I've seen two times people paid actually money for customized, but that was a very high end thing. And you don't see it often. So in this case, you probably have no issues whatsoever. Now, you know, but again, you only change if you feel that there's a need to change, in the sense if you see any, your window panes fogging, if you have air leaks, if it's showing signs of deterioration, because a bay window can get very expensive.
15: There's condensation now, and on, I don't know, maybe it's because of that missing piece, and there's kind of like calcium marks or fog marks on the window that cannot be washed off.
2: Yeah, so that means that your gap seal have, you know, it, you probably have, yeah, it's starting. So either you go, and the fogging can be just the window pane. So that if you just remove, replace the thermal window pane, that will probably be solved. What I worry about is more if you're starting to have issues with the frame itself, which it sounds like you're starting to have issues. This is the 1980s, so that's now pushing 40, 45 years. So it's probably getting up there in age.
15: Okay.
1: Okay.
15: All right. Thank you.
1: Thank you, Days. 514-790-0800 is the number to call if you have a question for Walter. Let's go back to the lines. Laura, hello.
16: Hello.
1: Hi.
16: Hi. Sorry, I was just had you on speaker.
1: What's your question for Walter?
16: Okay, so what happened is my dad's well went dry this year, and it did last year. And as far as I know, it's the first time it's happened. And so I was wondering, is there a way, can somebody come and, like, survey the land and find the water that is best and drill a well there? Because maybe we've drilled in the wrong place.
2: Well, I mean, yes, but before you would go to that drastic measure, there are,
16: right,
2: like, certain things maybe I would want you to go in the checklist. Like, you want to first check if the actual pump is reaching the water level that is in the well right now. Because if the water...
16: We have brought a guy to check that.
2: Mm-hmm.
16: And, they went down and it's dry. Like, I don't know if there's a plate or something on it that should have water or something, and there's nothing.
2: Okay, have you had a discussion with that guy if deepening the existing well?
16: Yeah.
2: Is an option.
16: Well, actually, that's what my dad said. He said maybe we just have to drill deeper. I think it's quite deep, 150 feet or something. I'm not really sure how deep it is, but I think it's quite deep. But like my neighbor has, who's my uncle, has enough. If they went 50 feet and they have enough to supply everything, I would love to tap into theirs, but it's a little ways to do it, piping and all that stuff, you know? But
2: yeah. I mean, look, you will, chances are you will have other areas on your land. That's the good news. You know, we're not missing any underground water in this country, and that's what makes Canada beautiful, that we're the biggest supplier of fresh water in the world, right? 20% of the world reserve. So you're not going to run out of options on your land. I'm just maybe looking for options that are going to be a bit cheaper. So digging the deeper on the existing well is probably going to be the cheapest option if feasible. Not every time it's going to be feasible.
16: Okay.
2: So what I would start with asking that question. And
16: yeah,
2: then after that, the well company, they're very well, I mean, they have experts that they can determine the second best spot. You know, if you had a well that, how many years did this well serve you?
16: Oh my gosh. Since 1974.
2: Okay, so there you go. That's 52 years on the dot. 52 years. I mean, yeah, so if you had a well that already saved you 52 years, there's chances on the land. How big is the land? I'm sure it's...
16: It's 2 acres.
2: There you go. So you're probably going to have a lot of options. I'm not worried about that.
16: Okay, because I am.
2: No, I really, really, really am not worried. Just make sure to hire the right company, and I'm really
1: weren't
2: not worried.
1: Weren't there people in ancient times that were water diviners that would just go and put their hands
2: I'm
1: out?
2: I'm sure they still exist on Marketplace.
16: Yeah. Marketplace, okay.
1: I'm sure they
16: do
1: too.
16: Do you have some names or numbers or anything like that that I could, I'm in Waterloo, Quebec. I'm in basically our Saint-Joachim de Shepherd. So I'm in the Eastern Townships. Do you know of any companies you would recommend to come and take a look and see if we should drill deeper or not?
2: Not offhand.
16: Okay.
2: Not offhand. I could do a bit of research and let you know, but offhand in that area, I really don't know. I know some in the west end of the city.
1: Mm-hmm.
2: But I'm 99% sure they won't go
16: that
2: to
16: way.
2: Eastern Townships. But I could,
16: I
2: can ask them, I can reach out to them and then maybe see with them if they can give me a few names.
1: There must be companies out there. There must be lots of people on wells out there.
2: For sure. Yeah, exactly. Yeah. It's a whole area.
16: You just don't know, you know, because I mean this guy, but who knows how great this guy is, you know what I mean?
2: You're
16: so it's nice to have some referral.
2: You're absolutely
16: from,
2: and ask the right questions because one thing, I've known through the decades I've been doing this, is some contractors like to go to the most drastic measures first.
16: Yeah.
2: Because in a way, it's the easiest. Really, they don't have to break their head to find a solution. Mm-hmm. Okay, your well is dry, let's dig a new well. If you ask the right questions and find the right people, very good chances is, first of all, the time is going to be a lot shorter to get the job done. And the cost is going to be a lot cheaper as well. You just have to ask the right questions and kind of take a bit control of the process.
1: All right, okay. Take control, Laura. You can do it.
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1: Okay. Jimmy will take that down. 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We're going to take a quick break. The Home Improvement Show will be back.
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1: Hello and welcome back to the Home Improvement Show with Walter Assey. And Walter, I've been threatening to tell you my plumbing story, so I'm going to tell you now, because the woman just in that we were speaking to about wells saying, you know, trying to find somebody that comes recommended word of mouth. So I had a leak in my kitchen sink and I did text you, and it took a while, to hear from you. And I was panicking because I had water coming up, spewing out from under the sink. And, so I called a number that I Googled, and, they sent someone over within an hour. And, the guy was okay. He was nice. And in the end, he did find the problem, but the whole thing was so crazy and unprofessional. He came in and the first thing he did was he poured like liquid Drano or something down the drain. And I was like, well, I didn't think plumbers used that stuff. And he sort of laughed. And he said, oh, this isn't like the stuff you can buy at the store. This is special plumber stuff. And he told me later that he thought that the clog had cleared up. And so he was safe to put it down because he was going to clear the drain and tell me like, oh, you know, whatever. Anyway, so it kept spewing out. And so he said to me, and when I called the number, they said it'll be an $80, you know, call out fee plus whatever he has to do. So it turned out that it was a clog. So he said, okay, before I go any further, are you okay to pay me? And I was like, yeah, how much is it going to be? And he goes, $400. And I was like, $400 to clear a clog? And he goes, $300.
2: Oh my God.
1: I know.
2: That's like an auction.
1: I know. It was like I was in a skit.
2: Oh my God.
1: And I said to him, $200. And anyway, I ended up paying him $280 because he was in my kitchen. Like his batteries weren't charged. It was the most unprofessional thing I'd ever done. But in the end, he had one of those huge big fish and he did get it. And it turned out to be a huge big grease clog. But anyway, it's just a That's cautionary so tale, fun. Walter. That's I should so have waited funny. For you.
2: Well, there's actually, one thing homeowners should be aware about is when you do certain Googling, there is a company that is like a broker. So what happens is they have X amount of plumbers that are available that they put themselves on the, on their platform.
1: Exactly.
2: And they take a percentage out and it's very, this is not the first time I've, you know, it's a very sketchy type of a thing. They do that for also, locksmiths. So if you call a locksmith and, you know, it's usually, it's just a random, you think you're calling somebody, but it's someone else that shows up. So the prices are usually typically out of whack. I had a homeowner that called me once while the locksmith is there because, you know, I called him because I wanted to just change the lock on my, on my key thing, and he's charging me $1,500. And he was there for like 10 minutes. Is that normal? I said, it's so unnormal. It's not even crazy. So I speak to the guy. I said, just walk me through it. What have you done? And the guy said, well, look, I have to pay whoever referred me here a $600 referral fee. So how much you want me to charge?
1: Oh,
2: I'm like,
1: God.
2: Don't tell me that. Like,
1: it's extortion.
2: This is not what my client, my client did not call a, you know, he called the company and he was not actually told about all these hidden charges, if you wish. So yeah, I mean, just make your homework. Just make sure that if you're calling a company, you're calling that exact entity.
1: The problem is when it's something like, you know, water spewing out from under your sink, you're kind of like, I need to get this fixed, you know, now. Like I don't have time to do, which of course is the worst thing to do. No, I wanted to tell you because I was like ashamed.
2: Funny. You felt like you were at an auction.
1: Oh, no. And it got worse because, you know, exactly what you said. So the guy who I obviously will not name him, and he was fine and he did fix the problem, although it took a long time and he made a mess and all of those other things. But then of course he gave me his name, right? And he said, you know, put your name and next time call me directly because obviously he's like whatever freelance plumber guy.
2: Yeah, well, just make sure that, you know, plumbers should not be using any liquids.
1: I know. Even I know that.
2: That's like a red flag right there, right then and there.
1: That's the first thing he did.
2: You could have done that yourself, you know?
1: And no, he had special stuff, he told
2: me. Okay,
1: anyway,
2: sure.
1: Yeah, so cautionary tale. All right, listen, I want to read you this question that's coming in off the text line. Apparently my roof has architecture. Oh, no, sorry, that was not the one. Sorry, guys. I wanted to talk about the garage door. I'm replacing my garage door with a cement wall. I've been flooded twice as my driveway slopes towards the house. The contractor says I don't need a French drain. Is this by code?
2: No. So, no. And well, this is going to be, that's an extreme measure that that person is taking. And I see a lot of people taking this measure. There are other answers to this that probably going to cost the same or even cheaper, but they're not going to eliminate or cancel your garage. Linear drains, some pumps in the garage, pumping to a dry pit, flood-proof garage doors. There's a lot of options.
1: It seems extreme to...
2: It is extreme. Yeah. You're canceling your thing. And then you're going to... Anything that's going to go underground, would require a French drain. Because what happens is water will accumulate at the bottom of your footing and will eventually find its way in, or it will go under the slab. So if you are going to go with that extreme measure and you are burying your garage, you need to install a French drain. Mm-hmm. Okay, it's just simple. You need to, it's water management. So you don't want any water to accumulate between the soil and your foundation wall, because through hydrostatic pressure, any anomaly or any weakness in the foundation will lead to water damage.
1: Yeah.
2: Even at the weakest point. So let's say you've really membraned your foundation, you've put your delta membrane, you've done all the right things. So between your footing and your foundation, that's another weak spot that water can come in. And even at that point, if it doesn't come in, water can go under the slab and accumulate. And by the hydrostatic pressure, water might seep up or humidity might seep up as well. So mm-hmm. definitely French drain all day long.
1: Okay, and so I am going to get to that. The poor listener, I read out half their question of the architectural shingles that are not good for a low, that have been on for 15 years, and the granulars are ending up in the gutters. Do you think the listener wants to know if they can wait a few more years?
2: So, look, if the, and that might be a good candidate for a ceiling or the nanotechnology that the other lady is talking about. If there's no deformation yet, granulation could also be attributed to drying shingles. So the chances are that those shingles are getting old and up there in age, and they're probably 15-year-old shingle. That's where I would go maybe with that ceiling technology. But again, if there's no delamination.
1: So if it's not delaminated, you can get it sealed and it'll stay another maybe 7 years. Because what's an average roof? Is that, is it not 25 years?
2: Yeah. For me, 25 years is where a roof should last plus. 25 years plus if it's done well.
1: Yeah. Okay. Wonderful. Well, thank you so much for all the textures. I did want to, a few people have said they've been scammed like me, Walter. Thank you. I am not alone. Wanted to say Quebec owned hardware stores, BMR. Yeah, that's a great one. And they absolutely have lots of lumber. And of course, Hog Hardware, which is.
2: Absolutely. Fantastic. Canac, Patrick Morin, Lefebvre Benoit.
1: Patrick
2: great names.
1: Morin, yeah.
2: Yeah, great names.
1: Okay. Well, listen, thanks for all your suggestions. And Walter will have maple syrup in his veins next week, too, so we can continue this Buy Canadian. That's it for the Home Improvement Show. Don't forget, you can go to Walter's website and press the Ask Walter button. I'm Sue Smith. We'll talk next week.
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8: Good morning, it's 10 o'clock. I'm Dario DeFelice with your CTV News update. 18 degrees with sunny skies downtown. Your full forecast coming up in minutes. Here's what's making news right now. Billions of dollars worth of new tariffs after no deal with the U.S. overnight. A Montreal lawyer hoping to replace MNA Marwa Rizki. And there's a tick-borne illness on the rise that's more serious than Lyme disease. From the CJAD 800 Traffic Center, there is a major closure underway. The Champlain Bridge to the South Shore is closed for paving work all weekend. The closure stretches from the 15 South at the Turcotte Interchange all the way to the 132 East entrance. Because of that closure, we are seeing some volume on your other South Shore spans. The LaFontaine Tunnel is backed up. The Jacques Cartier Bridge, we're seeing volume there on both sides. And the Mercier Bridge, leaving Montreal, that's backing now, spilling onto Highway 20. Back at the Turcotte, the 20 East ramp to DeCary North is also closed throughout the weekend. And Highway 20, the Jean Lesage autoroute between the De Montarville exit and the following entrance, that's closed all weekend. In the news, Canada and the U.S. failed to reach a trade agreement before the deadline, triggering new 50% U.S. tariffs on about $28 billion worth of Canadian goods. Prime Minister Mark Carney suspended negotiations and recalled Canada's trade team, saying last-minute U.S. demands were unfair and led him to question the reliability of a deal. Speaking to CJAD 800, political analyst Tom Mulcair says Carney made the right move.
9: So Mark Carney and his team were right to walk away from the table. We'll see what happens next, but it doesn't look like it's going to be very easy for the Canadian economy for the next little while. But given the fact that we are the closest neighbor and trading partner of the United States, I think we can still maintain some hope that cooler heads will prevail and we'll be able to get to some sort of deal. But in the meantime, I think the Canadians are looking at Mark Carney right now and saying, good for you. It's time we walked away from the table with people who are simply not honest and reliable.
8: Ottawa plans to retaliate with matching tariffs and says additional support for Canadian workers and businesses will be announced. The Prime Minister is expected to hold an emergency press conference this morning at 11, and we will carry that for you live right here on CJAD 800. And in reaction, Quebec Premier Christine Fréchette says the new tariffs will have a direct impact on the province's economy and on Quebec workers. Premier Fréchette is holding a special cabinet meeting today to put support measures in place for affected sectors. Montreal lawyer Valérie Assouline is running in the next Quebec election. CTV News has confirmed she'll represent the Quebec Liberals in Saint-Laurent, replacing outgoing MNA Marwa Rizki. Assouline previously ran for the CAQ and the Federal Conservatives, but failed to win a seat. She's now seeking a place in Quebec's National Assembly with the Liberals. There's a tick-borne illness on the rise that's more serious than Lyme disease. Quebec's top spreader of Lyme disease, the deer tick, is also spreading something called anaplasmosis. Early signs are similar to flu symptoms, but the disease can also lead to organ failure and brain damage, with more than 40% of cases leading to hospitalization. Scientific advisor Kirsten Crandall says efforts are underway to deal with the spread.
10: I live in a high-risk area. If I've been outdoors, every time I come back in, I just do one quick examination, because the quicker we do those different preventative measures, and if we do that exam at the end of an activity, the quicker those ticks can be taken off. And really, that's how to prevent acquiring these different diseases.
8: Almost all of the cases were reported in the eastern townships and in the Montérégie. And Iran's president is claiming the world has accepted that Iran has won the war with the U.S., AP correspondent Rika Ann Garcia reports.
12: Iran president claims the world has accepted that Iran won its war with the U.S. Iranian state media reported that President Masoud Pezeshkian said the war should end since Iran controls the Strait of Hormuz and hasn't given in to the demands of the U.S. Meanwhile, the U.S. ambassador to Turkey and special envoy for Syria made remarks that appear to contradict the official U.S. position on the Golan Heights. In other news, French President Emmanuel Macron and Saudi Crown Prince Mohammed bin Salman Salman are expected to discuss bypassing the Strait of Hormuz during the Saudi leader's visit to Paris. I'm Rika Ann Garcia.
8: For interviews and other audio, go to CJAD800.com or download the iHeartRadio app. Your Dormez Vous Weather Center forecast. It will be sunny today with temperatures climbing to a high of 28 that will feel like 32. Cloudy tonight with a low of 18. Cloudy once again tomorrow with a risk of a thunderstorm in the afternoon, a high of 24. And a mix of sun and cloud with a chance of some rain on Monday, a high of 21. Right now it is sunny and 18 degrees downtown. 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

0: And a good Saturday morning to you, one and all. This is your Saturday Morning Car Show for real. My name is Lisa Christensen. I'm a licensed automotive technician, master certified ASC, coming to you live on direct from the front seat driver's side of a Toyota Prius 2010. Why? Because I am stuck on the traffic grid of Montreal. Yes, folks. It's nice to do a car show directly from my car. It's been many years since I've had to do one, but it seems like the city of Montreal and our lovely SPVM have decided to manipulate the lights. And there's all kinds of traffic snafus, as we heard from Dario DeFelice. And it's taken me 30 minutes to get from Dixon and Notre Dame to the intersection where Ray Levesque meets it. So that's why this morning, today on the car show, for the next, 20 years, we'll be talking cars directly from the front seat of this car. So if you'd like to get in on the conversation, if you'd like to talk about your car, why don't you give me a call? Because I have all the time in the world. Give me a call at 514-790-0800. 514-790-0800. Could put you in the driver's seat this morning here on the CJD Car Show. And hopefully you're not one of the people that are also, like me, trapped in our cars on Rennie Levesque or on Notre Dame Street trying to get just through one intersection, ladies and gentlemen, to get to where you have to go. Well, if you are, you know, keep the radio tuned in to CJD. We'll talk about what's going on in the automotive world. How's your car running this year, this summer, through the heat wave, through the cold, through the rain? The brakes are squeaky as all get out on cars because of so much moisture in the air. The overheating conditions, because it's just, you got to spin the car roulette. You never know what kind of weather you're getting, and you have a machine. And if your machine suddenly says you're bumper-to-bumper traffic like I am, and you're watching your temperature gauge slowly rise, well, this is the part where you're going to want to open your windows. And believe it or not, folks, turn on your heater. I know it's hard to believe, but if you're ever stuck in a traffic jam like I am, and you start noticing your car starting to overheat, really, the best thing you can do for your engine is open the windows and run the heater. Because what we want to do is we want to draw all that heat from the engine coolant into the heater core and pull that heat away into the cabin so that we can disperse that heat and remove heat from the engine of the vehicle. That's what can happen to you if you are driving in bumper-to-bumper traffic. One of the other things that can happen, and believe it or not, it's actually, I would borderline say normal for a car to overheat. When you are bumper-to-bumper to another car, what are you bumpered with? The hot exhaust of the car in front of you. So now your car is stopped in drive, with the engine running, collecting its own heat, generating its own heat, and now you're trying to absorb the heat of the tailpipe in front of you, pressed against your car's radiator or condenser for the air conditioning, because most cars with a condenser, you have like a double insulation there, so you're not able to compensate for all that heat. And that, your car is in perfect condition, everything is working fine, there's no reason for it to overheat, mechanically, except it just can't handle the load of all the excessive heat that's come your way. Add a heat wave to that, almost no chance of not overheating. And it's very hard to give yourself space between you and the car in front of you when you've been sitting in traffic for 30 minutes because you're frustrated. And some car wants to squeeze in because they took the faster lane and at the last second they want to cut in front of you. So you want to keep bumper to bumper, but you have to be also managing your machinery at the same time. How is your car running? Are you in my traffic jam? Are we going to have a traffic jam convo? I see the police have just moved a vehicle to try and keep people from being stuck in the intersection. How lovely. I think if they just let the lights work themselves, then we might all get out of this alive. 514-790-0800. 514-790-0800. Jimmy G is in master control, pushing all the buttons, keeping me live here from a distance, from the front seat of my car, while I creep slowly towards the CJD building on Papineau and René Lévesque because I can see it. In fact, I should probably wave to the news department while I'm sitting here, not able to park the car even, to walk over to get to where I gotta go. And there's 40 cars that want to cut in front of me. Not happening, folks. I hope you're listening to CJAD. But you know what? These things happen. We live on an island. We have, last check, over 1 million vehicles registered on the island of Montreal. So traffic snafus happen. You add a little bit of construction, asphalting, a closure or two, and here's the result. Us trying to get around where we gotta go. Especially if you are in the east end of Montreal where the public transportation system is pretty much limited, and you're kind of like, no choice. You've gotta take your vehicle to get where you gotta go. So, yeah, that's normal to have a lot of traffic snafus, but when you see that there's a lot of cadets on the corners with their fingers on the buttons or the police with their finger on the buttons and they're working the lights, it gets a little bit more hard, gets a little bit more frustrating. So if you don't have to be out today on René Lévesque or Notre Dame or heading to the Champlain Bridge or the Jacques Cartier or even on Route 25, because we know that's a mess, well, then do yourself a favor, stay home or, in fact, take the public transportation or a bicycle. But I want to talk about your car. So it's up to you now. You got to get in there. You got to give me a call. Give me a call at 514-790-0800. A lot of people will call, and sometimes they're a little bit afraid. They don't want to sound silly. But, you know, it's me talking to you about that problem, but there's all the listeners at home that are a little bit afraid to call in, and they're the ones that really need the help that your question could help them out with. And that's what I really enjoy about doing the car show, is that I get to reach you and share that information with you. And that's kind of the goal. Let's get cars fixed together and try and keep them running for the least amount of money as possible. What do you say? You want to talk? Let's talk. 514-790-0800. 514-790-0800. The CJD Car Show this morning brought to you by Traffic in Montreal. And we're getting there one street corner at a time. But we're going to come back with your calls here this morning on the CJD Car Show in just a few moments.
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24: Well, that was fun. 1018 CJAD time. You're listening to your Saturday morning car show with me, Lisa Christensen. And we're here to take your calls. Jimmy G in Master Control. The sound, well, Jimmy, what did you do? Did you turn up the volume? How did you fix the sound? Because before it sounded like I was on a cell phone or I was in traffic or something. And all of a sudden now you fixed everything. That's why he gets paid the big bucks. People, out in the radio world know the name Jimmy G.
25: You sounded fantastic from wherever you were broadcasting from.
24: Yeah, I was broadcasting. If you turn around, you look out that window. I was broadcasting right there in that traffic jam. That was a lot of fun.
25: I see the police officers there. They're blocking everything.
24: Yes.
25: Except for you, of course. They allowed you to go through.
24: They're allowing 3 lanes of people that wanted to cut in front of everybody to get into one where I can remember an occasion where I was trying to get in and the police wouldn't let me. They made me go around and around and around.
25: They know who you are, no. Obviously. Oh, come on. Everybody knows who Lisa Christensen
24: if
25: is.
24: If anybody knows me, they know I'm like... I don't want to know that. No, we don't do that. I'm Lisa. I'm not Lisa Christian. I'm Lisa. I like to say that I love the car business that I'm in. I'm so fortunate to spend, you know, like the last 35 years of my career talking to people about cars, but fixing them, you know, in the shop. I can't imagine. I took my toolbox out recently and the smell is still in it. And I really enjoy it. And I really like to talk to you at home. Not on text. I mean, we have text, but I really like to talk to you about your car. Tell me what's happening. And that's what we're going to do right now with Rick, because Rick took the time to give us a call. And I'd like to have a conversation with Rick. Good morning, Rick. Hi.
26: Hello.
24: Hi. So tell me, what's going on with your 2019 Chevrolet Equinox?
26: Okay. Since they changed the speed limit to 110 in Ontario... The speedometer that shows you when you're in the zone, what the speed limit is.
24: Yeah.
26: It's only at 100 and it won't. Is there any kind of update or how could that be fixed?
24: Actually, there might be a software update that the car manufacturer will eventually put up. I mean, when you talk about in the zone, can you just make it easier for people to understand at home? So you're driving and you have your speedometer in front of you, a digital display.
26: Yeah. And on the left-hand side, it has a little, for the speed.
24: Right.
26: The speed that you're supposed to be doing.
24: Right.
26: It's like a little speed sign.
24: Yeah. Like, kind of like Waze has that little thing in the corner of it. Yeah.
26: Correct. 100%.
24: So that's not, the two of them are not coordinated yet.
26: No.
24: Yeah.
26: Waze is good.
24: Yeah.
26: Yeah, but the one on the car, no.
24: It might take some time. It might be done, because, again, software up-

0: bit of time change that's done automatically to your cell phone because of satellites. But most likely, I think it'll catch up because it'll relearn. But then it could also be that you might have to actually get your software upgraded. But I have a feeling that in the next little bit, you might see a change.
1: All right. Appreciate that. Love your show.
0: Thank you. Is that it?
1: That's all. Just,
0: wow.
1: It's been bugging me ever since. I love it.
0: Yeah.
1: I've had it since brand new. I love it. I love it.
0: How's it on gas?
1: It's great on gas.
0: Huh. I was looking at one of those a few years ago, but I ended up with something else. So I'm glad to hear that the car runs well, first of all, and the mileage is good, because mileage is a big issue right now for a lot of people, you know, when it comes to the price at the pumps, right? So it's nice to hear that you got, you know, a good GM car that is actually, you know, running with a good amount of fuel that's economical as well. It's good to hear. Rick, thank you so much for taking the time to call in today.
1: Thank you.
0: Have yourself a great day. Bye-bye.
1: You do. Bye.
0: 514-790-0800. If you're stuck on Notre Dame or Rennie Levesque and you're in your car and you want to talk about it, talk to me about your car. How is it running? Give me a call at 514-790-0800. Let's go now and speak to Ken. Hi, Ken.
2: Good morning.
0: Tell me about your Dodge Caravan.
2: It's 172,000 kilometers, and for the last, maybe a month or so, I've been having trouble with the cruise control.
0: Okay.
2: When I go to set to turn it on, it'll come on.
0: Right.
2: And everything works fine.
0: Okay.
2: And then later on in the same day, or even on the same trip, after I've stopped and it's been turned off, I'll go to reset it.
0: Right.
2: And it won't come on.
0: Okay.
2: And it's getting frustrating. And I'm wondering if you knew of a garage or somebody on the West Island that might be able to help me out.
0: Well, I do. Can I ask you another question before I hand you off to Caesar? Is does the check engine light come on at all when when the cruise control is not functioning the way it should? Do you get like a check engine light that comes on, or does the cruise control button or anything, if you have a button, flash or anything like that that shows a difference?
2: No, nothing.
0: Okay, because, you know what, depending on the model of the car, we actually had issues where you could actually get a code, and that would start off the procedure where we could see where we're going. Your cruise control works with, believe it or not, with the anti-lock brake module. It works with the car's onboard computer. It works with the wheel speed sensors. So there's a lot of stuff that's going on in there, and that's why I was curious to see if you had any kind of check engine light that's going on. Because if somebody goes wanky, then the system can't really determine your speed. And then it might not necessarily go on. Okay, so I do have someone I could send you off to, Caesar. Caesar Brunet, who's at Centre de Mécanique Autofix, FYX. He's on St. John's.
2: Oh, all right,
0: His phone number is 514-305-0559.
2: 5-9. All right. So it's 514-305-0559.
0: Exactly.
2: Caesar, and that's near the Pierrefonds Boulevard.
0: It's not far.
2: Oh, all right. Yeah, I'm familiar with the area.
0: Yeah, it's good. I used to teach at the West Island Career Center years ago, and it's just down the street.
2: All right, so it's a bit like a toothache.
0: Yeah. Well, that's why, you know what, they have to road test it. And for people listening at home, this is a cruise control issue. So this is not something you're going to find in the garage. If it's an intermittent, then absolutely the first thing I would probably do is not open the hood. I would probably just put a scanner on before I head on my road test, and I would do a basic check to see if there's anything that's in there right now that I can record, take note of, and then I say, okay, now I'm going to set up all my cruise control components that are on my scanner, put everything up there, and go for a drive. Activate things. See if they work. Tip up, tip down. Bring the speed up. If everything's working, tip up, tip down. And just look to see if anything would pop. Because not necessarily would it pop, but at least you can do the preliminary checks, and you can say the next time when it does get worse or it does finally show up, you can say, oh, well, we know that we've done all of this. Now we're ready to proceed with that.

0: Okay.
1: Right. So is it one of those things that if it's not working, you have to be there, or is it, can it be done when it's working?
0: Well, what do you mean?
1: Well, it, like, quite often if, like, when the engine check light comes
0: yes.
1: on, you have to be at the garage when
0: no,
1: the light is
0: no.
1: on.
0: No, no. Because what happens when the light comes on, it normally will put a code in memory. So even if you turn the key off and you turn the key back on and you start the car and the light is off, yeah. it registered. That's why I said probably the first thing they'll do is put the scanner on the car before the road test to see if there's anything like that that happened that you might have missed. The check engine light might have flicked and gone off while you were, you know, paying attention to the traffic around you.
1: Right.
0: Just to see if there was anything in memory, and then they'll record that data and then do the road test.
1: Oh.
0: So any little, anything you can remember when you go to a garage about a specific intermittent problem, it happens when it's really hot. It happens when it's chilly. It happens when it's raining.
1: Mm-hmm.
0: So that you have as many details you can give so they can make the appointment around that. If it's only happening when it's raining, well, we can either hose down the car constantly while trying to catch it, or we can get you to drive by. Give us a call and say, hey, guess what? It's pouring raining today. Could I just swing by? You can put the scanner on for a minute. And sometimes the garage will be able to do that and work with you with that.
1: All right.
0: All righty.
1: Perfect. Hey, thank you very, very much.
0: You're very welcome. Good luck with that.
1: Thank you so much
0: for the call.
1: You're
0: bye-bye.
1: Welcome.
0: Bye-bye. 514-790-0800. 514-790-0800. Good morning from Roxborough. I feel your pain. The Champlain Bridge is closed towards the South Shore. Yes, I believe Dario DeFelicia was reporting that this morning on the news. And Montreal traffic sucks. Yeah. So there we go. Let's see if we can get ourselves calm and patient. Get through the next few hours out in traffic. If you're out and about, you know, and your car, you want to talk about it, you can put it on hands-free. You can give me a call at 514-790-0800, 514-790-0800. I thought I would mention, because I have let my car be parked for the last little bit. I was driving another vehicle, and I reminded myself, and probably you're in the same position, that as, you know, July and August slowly winds down, vacation time is slowly winding down for most people, and it's like back to school's around the corner. I see everybody's, you know, getting things ready out of the car. This is a great weekend. It's a beautiful day outside. If you want to take an hour today, if you can, get out to your car, and like I always say, bring a laundry basket. It's the biggest thing that's easier to carry. And really empty out your car and see what's under the seats and see what doesn't have to be in there to start that process where we start moving in towards the fall. And that way it's not so overwhelming. It's like you go from summer one day to back to school, back to work, and snow tires. We want to cool it down and take it in strides. Take it easy. And that's what we're going to do. 514-790-0800. It is time to head over for a CTV News update.
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3: Good morning. It's 10:30. I'm Dario DeFelice with a CTV News update. Canada and the U.S. failed to reach a trade agreement before the deadline, triggering new 50% U.S. tariffs on about $28 billion worth of Canadian goods. Prime Minister Mark Carney suspended negotiations, saying last-minute U.S. demands were unfair. Quebec Premier Kristen Fréchette says the new 50% tariffs will have a significant impact on the province's economy. The Premier is holding a special cabinet meeting today to put support measures in place for affected sectors. And Marineland has transferred three more belugas from its closed Niagara Falls attraction as part of a large-scale relocation of its remaining whales and dolphins. The belugas are being flown to SeaWorld in San Diego. Marineland said it could no longer afford to care for the animals. For more news, including Schwartz's Deli being forced to remove a popular menu item, at ctvnewsmontreal.ca. And there is a major traffic alert this weekend. The Champlain Bridge to the South Shore is closed for paving work. The closure stretches from the 15 South at the Turcotte Interchange all the way to the 132 East entrance. Back in the Turcotte, the 20 East ramp to DeCary North is also closed. And that closure is creating major volume on your other South Shore spans. Mainly the Jacques Cartier Bridge heading to the South Shore is extremely backed up. up into the downtown area. The Mercier Bridge leaving Montreal, we're seeing volume there spill out onto the 20. And there's also major volume on the LaFontaine Tunnel leaving Montreal. And a note to drivers on the Jacques Cartier Bridge coming into the city. We're also seeing bumper to bumper traffic there as there is a music festival on the island. So make sure to give yourself some extra time if you're taking those bridges. Your Dormez-vous Weather Center forecast. It will be sunny today with temperatures climbing to a high of 28 that will feel like 32. Cloudy tonight with a low of 18. Cloudy tomorrow with a risk of a thunderstorm in the afternoon, a high of 24. And a mix of sun and cloud with a chance of some rain on Monday, a high of 21. Right now, it is sunny and 18 degrees downtown. Your next CTV News update is at 11 o'clock.
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0: 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I'm a licensed automotive technician, master certified ASE, fixing up your car like we do every week here on the CJD Car Show. 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Hi, Lisa.
1: Hello?
0: Hi.
1: Hi, my name's Risa, actually.
0: Oh, Risa, I was just like, wow, Lisa talking to Lisa.
1: Exactly.
0: How often does that happen?
1: I have a 2026 Corolla Cross. I got it in April, and I want to rust-proof it before the fall.
0: Okay.
1: Usually with my other cars, I went to Duratec, but I hear you talk about Barry's.
0: Yeah.
1: Which one would you recommend, a Duratec every year or Barry's?
0: Well, you know, what is Duratec made out of?
1: Oil, I think.
0: Okay. So here's my thing about rust proofing in general. Now, yes, I've been promoting Barry's for like probably 30 years. He is recommended by the Automobile Protection Association. Crown rust proofing is also recommended by the Automobile Protection Association. Crown is again, an oil spray. Between the two, Barry's you do once and you come back after like 5 years to check for touch-ups or whatever.
1: Yeah.
0: Crown, you're going to come back every year.
1: Yeah.
0: The cost is completely different, but at the end of the line, you're probably spending about the same. Now, that keeping that in mind, if we go on to other products out there, I've always had this thing about it has to be able to sweat. It has to move because it's impossible to get into all the cracks and seams of a car, especially today's cars that are even tighter now. So you want a product that has some kind of grease or oil base to it that when they spray it, it maybe sticks there, but then as the temperature heats up, it's going to sweat. It's going to get into those little cracks, and that's what we want. And a place that drills, if they have to drill holes, the question should be, are you using a heat-sensitive drill bits? Because we know from history of rust-proofing that when we used to drill with regular drill bits, we heat the metal because we're drilling it, and that changes the metal, and it causes corrosion to happen faster. Unless you treated the hole, which, again, because of history, we now know these things. So a lot of the places you're going to get into, if they're using a grease or oil product, they're going to spray. They got to put plugs. You just want to make sure that you ask the question, do you use heat-sensitive drill bits? And do you treat the hole and the plugs you put in to make sure that we're not leaving a bare metal to then corrode?
1: Because I know at Barry's, they kind of take the car apart.
0: Yeah, it's crazy.
1: I don't want to say it like that.
0: No, that is exactly right. I've had a person on call in after being at Barry's, and he had a brand new car, brand new. And he said, you know what? They were very nice to me. They gave me a chair. I could sit and watch. He says, and then they started taking my brand new car apart.
1: Yeah.
0: He says, and I got so stressed. They said, why not just go for a walk? Because, you know, they've been doing this, I think Barry is doing this for 50 years already. But it's stressful to watch your, you know, $40,000, $50,000, $60,000 investment be dismantled in front of you. But that's how they get in to all those smaller places without drilling the holes. Because they don't drill holes.
1: Honestly, I keep my cars. I had a Camry, a Corolla, now my Corolla Cross. They've all been like 13 years old. I keep them.
0: Well, let me ask you this. Those cars you're keeping 13 years and you've been rust-proofing them, well, did you rust-proof every year?
1: The Camry was done at Toyota. They had like a 10-year warranty or whatever. And then when I bought the Corolla, they had something. You put a magnet on the under the car or something. I didn't understand that.
0: Yeah, No.
1: So that's when I started going to Duratec.
0: Okay, and how have you been? Have you been happy with Duratec?
1: It was, but whenever I bring the car, I service it at Toyota. They would say like there's so much oil like underneath, like it's way too much. And if you don't go every year, you lose the warranty. Like they were saying, you could just do like every second year there.
0: Okay, so yeah, because they put so much on the first time. Look, if you're not happy with the Duratec because of the application that was given to you, we're not going to say the product was bad because it's a dripless rust protection. We know that. So you can always go to a place like, you can call Barry's. You can look up Barry's Rust Proofing. They're in Dorval now.
1: Yeah.
0: And you can, my best suggestion for people right now at this time of the year is literally to drive by and try and catch rock in person because they got the one phone line with the one answer machine and it fills up fast.
1: Rock is the person at Barry's.
0: Yeah. He's taken over Barry's. So you can go drive by, speak to him, and you know what? A lot of times they'll like say, hey, I'm doing one now. Watch what I'm doing.
1: Yeah.
0: And that they're that open. So you can try that because you can look up the phone number. You can give them a call. But if the voicemail is full, it's going to be a time because they're working.
1: Mm-hmm. Yeah, they want to do it before they get busy in September, October, November.
0: Well, they get busy early. Yeah, definitely. So you can try doing that and give them a call.
1: Okay, perfect. Okay, thank you so much.
0: Good luck. Enjoy your new car.
1: I love it. You know what I hate about it is the screen.
0: The screen? Oh, what? You mean the touchscreen?
1: It's so...
0: Yeah.
1: It's not for my generation.
0: I know. I'm probably in the same boat. I got into a Tesla and I look at the TV screen in front of me. I was like, ay, ay, ay.
1: I tell them they should make a YouTube so we can watch it.
0: Thanks so much, Risa.
1: Thank you so much. Have a great day. Thanks.
0: Let's go in now and take another caller here. Let's go see what David has to say. Hi, David.
2: Hi.
0: Hi. Tell me about your vehicle.
2: Yeah, I've got a second car. It's a 2012 Sentra.
0: Oh, that was a good little car.
2: Yeah, I still have it.
0: Okay.
2: And it's running very well. I have no problems with it. Although it's got reputation of CDT transmission problems, which I've never had.
0: That's good. Knock wood.
2: Yeah, exactly. So what I've done actually I have 170,000 kilometers on it now, and at 100,000, I drain the transmission fluid. Basically, I open the pan,
0: sure.
2: Let it drain,
0: yeah,
2: and just refilled it with the AMSOIL.
0: Oh, yeah.
2: That they were talking about.
0: Yeah.
2: So I did that at 100,000. I'm at 170,000 now.
0: Yeah.
2: The transmission is fine. The color is like when I check it. Still very, very good.
0: Mm-hmm.
2: I don't see any wear and tear. So I'm just wondering, should I do it again at 200 or should I just leave it alone?
0: Well, you got a good product in there, so technically you could, but it's like in my mentality, as I've got a good old car, I will start to baby it at a certain point. And like you're thinking right now, last time I did it at 100,000, I'm at 70,000 now. Should I wait another 30,000 before doing it? Maybe, maybe not. So I have no issues whatsoever when it comes to over servicing fluids on a car. Yes, in your case, you do have a superior product in there, but the car's mileage is getting up there and maybe you want to just, like you say, baby it a little more. Cause when you do an oil pan drain, you never get all the product out because obviously you have a torque converter that's full.
2: Yeah.
0: So what we want to do is now I would not be against changing the fluid in the transmission at 70,000 kilometers and not waiting the 30,000 kilometers additional. I would not be opposed to that at all. In fact, okay. I would probably do it in my own car.
2: Okay, now I understand there's also a filter, but I have no idea where the filter is located.
0: It's inside the pan. Now, it's inside the pan, but in your case, it could be a screen. So okay. You would have to find out. You can contact the dealer. You can contact an auto parts store and see if it's a screen or if it's an actual paper filter. And if it's a filter, well, that's where the fun comes in. That's where you remove the pan.
2: Okay.
0: But because you have a drain plug, I'm more inclined to believe that you have a screen.
2: Okay. Yeah, it's a drain plug.
0: Yeah. So I'm more inclined to believe that you have an actual screen in there. You can double check with an auto parts, but I believe you have a screen.
2: Okay. Very good.
0: All right. Enjoy it. Baby it. Those were great little cars. And proof is in the pudding that you're taking care of it. 170,000 kilometers and it still runs like a charm. So good luck to you. And thanks very much for the call this morning here on the CJD Car Show, David. 514-790-0800. 514-790-0800 puts you in the driver's seat this morning here on the CJD Car Show. We'll be back in just a few moments.
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0: 10:48 CJD time, and it's time to talk to you about your car, and that's what we're going to do here on the CJD Car Show, and speak to Mary now about her 2018 Hyundai Tucson. Hi, Mary.
1: Hi, Lisa. How are you?
0: I'm good. Are you driving a four-wheel drive or a front-wheel drive?
1: Oh, that's a good question.
0: Ah! Okay, we'll see if it matters after. Go ahead.
1: Okay, what I'm... For the first time, the dealer has sent me an email offering me a cash. And the car has got like 76,000 miles on it.
0: Whoa.
1: And offering me like $12,000 because I get all my servicing done there, so they know the car.
0: Yeah.
1: And I've been toying because I want to get another gas car. I don't want to go electric.
0: Okay.
1: I don't want to go hybrid. So in my mind, I'm thinking, okay, when do I change to a gas car that it's going, you know, it's going to be reasonable because I've, you know, I think they're going to get more scarce and maybe with all these tariffs, they're going to get more expensive.
0: Mm-hmm, mm-hmm, mm-hmm.
1: So a couple of things. One, I'd like to have another appraisal done on the car to be sure that is
0: sure.
1: the value.
0: Yeah.
1: And secondly, I don't know, what are your thoughts about gas cars and changing and all of that?
0: Well, look, times are changing, obviously. I mean, we only have so much resource on the planet Earth. We only have so much CO2 that we can absorb because, you know, I don't know, in the east end of Montreal, every weekend in the summer, all I hear is people cutting down trees and digging up lawns to put pavé in so water runs off and doesn't get absorbed. And if the planet's heating up, the oceans are going up, what, 1 degree, 2 degrees every year now? So climate change is very reasonable. It's very real. And when we talk about a gas-powered car, here's where people are going to start screaming at the radio. So prepare yourself, Mary. Is that my opinion about an electric car, a gas car, and a hybrid electric car, non-plug-in. Because I drive a non-plug-in hybrid car, okay? It's got a gasoline engine, and it's got the hybrid part. I get about 600 kilometers for a tank of gas because I like to idle sometimes with my air conditioning. But that being said, a gas-powered, stripped-down car, it, for me in my head, to make it worthwhile for regular people, not people that have, like, the means, regular people that are going to work two jobs for the family, etc. When it's the base price for a gas car and the base price for an electric car are the same, I'd say we're going somewhere. Now you take into consideration, an electric vehicle is 30% heavier than a gasoline car. And that wears and tears our roads as well. Tomorrow morning, if the city electrified and no gas-powered cars, Hydro-Québec would die. Because there's no way the infrastructure is in place to support that kind of drain on it. So
1: yeah,
0: we're getting there. But we can't change overnight. We have to advance in the right direction. Lithium batteries, another sore point for me. We've seen a container fire at the Port of Montreal, out of control in the container. So we'll call it contained. But because it was lithium, it was extremely hard to put out. You see it all the time. If we have all these lithium batteries, and we know that they say they're recyclable, but are they really being recycled? What are we doing with the fallout of these lithium batteries? So you see, we have a polluting gas car. We have a polluting electric car because in some foreign country, we sent all our dirty diesel trucks down there to go and harvest the minerals to produce the clean car. See, I tell you, people are screaming at the radio right now. So in your position, you keep your cars a long time. I think you can look effectively at what is offered as far as gasoline-powered cars. You can look at the lemonade guide that the APA puts out every year. You can compare fuel economy with some of these gas-powered cars for your type of driving, for what you need it, because obviously you're not driving it like a normal person because you have such low mileage. And you can weigh the cost of a gasoline-powered car, because don't forget the price of gas is going up and up and up. Electricity, though, is going up and up and up because over the last 7 years, my electricity bill has doubled at my house. So electricity is also on the rise. Diesel, we don't even want to go down that road because those poor people that are shipping our goods onto the island. But I'm really satisfied with my little plug-in hybrid car because I have the benefit of a gas engine and I have the benefit of longevity of distance with the non-plug-in hybrid. So in my case, I love that little car. I drive as much, and we use it as a family as much as possible because it's just so efficient for my needs. Your needs, you want that gas-powered car. I would strongly suggest you look at small cars that have superior fuel economy and safety. You don't need too many bells and whistles. You just want, you know, air conditioning that works. And maybe power locks and windows and, you know, a radio. That's what most people really want on their cars. So you got to have to take the time to look at those things yourself. So you can look at a gas-powered car. I think you're going to be okay for what you're going to use it with, because we're not turning off the faucet tomorrow morning. You just got to be prepared to pay the price at the pump. But then again, electricity is also going up. So, you know, I'm not a fan of 100% electric vehicles because, in my opinion, what goes into making them, you know, you can drive your little happy car and say, hey, look, I'm eco. Yeah, the car is actually producing nothing out the tailpipe because there's no tailpipe. But how did we get that technology there? We polluted the heck out of the planet to get that. So
1: I agree with you. You know, I'm not sold on the electric at all.
0: I'm not sold on a full electric car myself just yet. But we're there. The technology, we are like, I'm looking over the screen. That's where the technology is. We are right around the corner from that. And eventually we're going to have to be completely free of petroleum products because the planet's going to run out. But everything we own, everything we have, everything that we produce has been produced with petroleum. So we need to wean ourselves back on that. And look at other sources. And I guess, you know, the electric car and solar power and wind power, that's where we're at. So in your case, maybe you want to get your little gas powered car and use it the little bit of mileage that you are actually using it.
1: Yeah, that's what I'm thinking. And I want to get it now before they get more expensive.
0: There you go. So before you give back your car to the dealer, shop around, see what you're looking at. And then you can go and you can look at used car guides and just get a feel of what your car was actually worth. And don't forget, it's got a low mileage. So again, that's a plus. You could add a little bit on top of that. And then you can counter offer the dealer. When you found that car you want, you can counter offer the dealer and say, listen, I'm interested in selling it back to you for this much.
1: Yeah. Do you have an appraiser that could help me determine that?
0: You can look up Andrew Bleakley, but he...
1: Yeah, that was the name.
0: Yeah, he's thecarinspector.com. Andrew Bleakley can probably do an inspection appraise on the car, but I know he's very, very, very busy, but I'll give you his number. It's 890-5000. That's how easy it is. 890-5000.
1: And it's 514, I presume.
0: Yes, ma'am.
1: 890, and he's carinspector.com.
0: .com, yeah. But it's easier to give him a call on his mobile and he'll get back to you.
1: Yeah, that's what I want.
0: Good luck, dear.
1: I know if what they're offering me is fair, number one.
0: Mm-hmm.
1: The car's in good shape, and I just bought 4 new tires.
0: Well, there you go. Maybe even selling it privately.
1: There's value there. Yeah.
0: Yeah, but maybe selling it privately is also better for you, too. Good luck,
1: well,
0: Mary.
1: I'm wondering. Yeah.
0: All right.
1: You,
0: thank
1: the
0: you.
1: The 2026 gas ones are at a good price right now because, of course, they want to get rid of 2026 inventory.
0: There you go. So we'll see what you can achieve out of that, Mary. Thank you so much for the call. It was interesting. Let's go and see if we can squeeze Sid's call in. Hi, Sid.
2: Hi.
0: Hi. So you have a 2023 Subaru WRX?
2: Oh, yeah. I love it.
0: Oh, I don't doubt it. Yeah, that's another fun car. My son was looking at something like that. I was like, no.
2: I very recommend it.
0: Yeah.
2: Very. It's amazing. It's I'm a loyal member of Subi Nation.
0: Oh, okay.
2: So I will only have Subarus.
0: Okay. So you driving an automatic? Is it automatic?
2: No, no.
0: Ah, that's what I thought. Okay. So what's up?
2: So it has to do with the key fob.
0: Oh.
2: My battery was drained the other day.
0: Yeah.
2: I was at a concert. Probably you were there too. I would think Deep Purple is something up your alley. And I got back from the concert, and it didn't start. And I know why, because I got a charge, and it's been perfect since.
0: Yeah.
2: I was playing around with this key fob where I did get the message that the battery was weak.
0: Right.
2: But I figured I'd try to squeeze the last bit of energy out of it.
0: Uh-huh.
2: But then when it wasn't working, I was playing around and pressing it and pressing this and that and everything. And I'm sure that's what contributed or actually
0: You need
2: caused.
0: To reprogram the key fob. Is that what you're thinking?
2: A new battery, I think, right?
0: Well, definitely a new battery. That's not a big deal. You get another battery and pop it in and see what happens. Do you have that spot on your car where you can put a dead key fob to start the car?
2: No.
0: See, there's some cars like, again, I'll use my 2011 Nissan, right on the driver's side and just on the, below console, right around the knee kick, there's a little slot. I can slip the key fob in there. And I can start the car and not worry about it. Some other cars, you have to look in the manual. They'll tell you to take your actual key and push it into this spot and it pops open the door, and then you have a little space, just a little slot. You stick the key fob to start a car when the battery is dead, for example. Another one might tell you to take the key fob, and where the push button is, you take the key fob and you push the button with the key fob, and that would start the car. So your first order of business would be to get the battery changed. See what happens if you have an issue where you have to reprogram it. And it might even, if you're part of that Subaru Nation there, there might be a quick fix for you to do the key fob reset yourself and not even have to worry about it. It might be just cycling the key, the ignition on and off a certain way to get the relearn done on the key fob. We'll have to wait and see when the battery is done. Good luck, Sid. Thank you so much for the call. Hey, Jimmy G.E. That was fun. I think we should start the car show every week from traffic.
3: You can just stay there for the whole hour.
0: Yeah.
3: It sounded fantastic.
0: Oh, that was a lot of fun.
3: It sounded immediate and urgent.
0: It was immediate. It was urgent. And we haven't had to start the show from an exterior of the station in a long time. And now I'm going to go out the store and I'm going to go back in that traffic and I'm going to listen to CJAD because I want to dine here what Mandy has to talk about this week. And Mr. Carney, of course, because he's also coming up. But so stay tuned. Stay tuned. CJAD is full of action. Full of action. Jimmy G, thank you so much for pushing all the buttons, keeping me on the road. And to you, the listener, for putting up with me again this week. We'll be back next week with more of your cars and all of their problems. Drive safely, Montreal.
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7: Good morning. It's 11 o'clock. I'm Dario DeFelice with your CTV News Update. 20 degrees, your full forecast coming up in minutes. Here's what's making news right now. A collapse overnight in trade talks between Canada and the U.S. Which sectors in Quebec are going to be hardest hit by the new tariffs? And pharmacists will soon be able to do more for patients. We begin with a major traffic closure to tell you about. The Champlain Bridge to the South Shore is closed for paving work all weekend. The closure stretches from the 15 South at the Turcotte Interchange all the way to the 132 East entrance. Now that means your other South Shore spans, mainly the Jacques Cartier Bridge and Mercier Bridge, are seeing increased volume this weekend. Right now, the Jacques Cartier Bridge on both sides is seeing major volume. It's spilling out into the downtown area, and there's a music festival on Parc Jean Drapeau, which is creating volume as you're coming into Montreal on the bridge. Meantime, the Mercier leaving the city, we are seeing bumper-to-bumper traffic there. It's spilling onto the 20, and we're also seeing major volume on the Lafontaine Tunnel leaving Montreal. It's crawling in that stretch right now. In the news, Canada and the U.S. have failed to reach a trade agreement with new American tariffs now in effect since midnight. Prime Minister Mark Carney says Canada will match the new tariffs dollar for dollar to protect workers and businesses. In reaction, Quebec Premier Kristen Fréchette says the new tariffs will have a direct impact on the province's economy and on Quebec workers. Speaking to CJAD 800, political analyst Tom Mulcair says key sectors in the province will be affected.
8: There are a couple of key areas, especially forestry and aluminum, that will be hard hit in Quebec, although the aluminum industry itself has proven it to be very fleet-footed. They've been very flexible in their ability to develop new markets, and they haven't been hit as hard as they could have been by the prior tariffs. So let's see if they're able to continue down that path. With regard to forestry, yes, there are a lot of jobs involved, and the Americans will essentially be shutting their border with this level of tariff.
7: The Prime Minister is expected to hold an emergency press conference at any moment now. We're standing by, and we will bring that to you live here on CJAD 800. And the collapse of the Canada-US trade talks and new tariffs has sparked a quick reaction from Canada's business community.
9: Canadian Chamber of Commerce President Candace Lang is warning the new U.S. tariffs could force some small exporters to cut jobs or close their businesses. Lang called the collapse of trade talks a body blow to North American competitiveness, saying Canadians could lose customers and investment while Americans face higher costs. Unifor President Lana Payne says Canada made the right decision by walking away rather than accepting what she called untenable concessions. Prime Minister Mark Carney has announced matching retaliatory tariffs with supports for affected Canadian workers and businesses expected in the coming days. David Augustine, The Canadian Press.
7: Quebec pharmacists will soon be able to do much more for patients. The Quebec government says the goal is to ease pressure on family doctors and improve access to care. Pharmacist Judith Chaquette says the new rules allow her to refill certain prescriptions and adjust medications without sending patients back to a doctor.
10: I know exactly how to treat you. I know exactly which antibiotics I could give you. But right now, I cannot do that.
7: Pharmacists will also gain greater authority to treat common conditions, including head lice, shingles, and some respiratory infections. Pharmacist groups say they'll need time to train staff and adapt before the new rules take effect. And Canadians planning to vote in an upcoming federal by-election have until Tuesday to apply for a special ballot.
11: Three by-elections are set for August 31st in the ridings of North Vancouver, Capilano, Chicoutimi-Lafayette in Quebec, and Beaches, East York in Toronto. Special ballots are used for voters who wish to cast their vote by mail or at an Elections Canada office, and applications can be completed online or in person. Elections Canada says voters who request a special ballot 10 days or less before Election Day should plan to return it in person at their local Elections Canada office. Diana Musina, The Canadian Press.
7: 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It will be sunny today with temperatures climbing to a high of 28. That will feel like 32. Cloudy tonight with a low of 18. Cloudy tomorrow with a risk of a thunderstorm in the afternoon, a high of 24. And a mix of sun and cloud with a chance of some rain on Monday, a high of 21. Right now, it is 20 degrees and sunny downtown. For all the news during the day, stream us on your smart speaker. 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
7: And we do have breaking news right now. Prime Minister Mark Carney is speaking to reporters after a failed last-minute effort to reach a new trade deal with the U.S. He's speaking to reporters from Parliament Hill in Ottawa. Let's listen into that live.
13: Good morning, everyone. Bonjour, tout le monde. I'd like to take this opportunity to update Canadians on developments in our trade negotiations with the United States. I'm going to go through why we're walking away from a bad deal and what comes next. Pendant une bonne partie de notre histoire, les Canadiens et les Canadiens ont pu compter sur des vents commerciaux favorables. Une relation stable avec les États-Unis, un accès de plus en plus ouvert au marché américain et des règles que les deux pays comprenaient et respectaient. Ces vents n'ont pas simplement changé de direction, le climat a aussi changé. We can't control the storm that blows in from Washington. We can, however, chart a new course by building Canada strong at home and diversifying our trading relationships abroad. Nous sommes maîtres chez nous et le partenaire par excellence à l'étranger. For over a year, Canada has worked intensively and in good faith with the United States to negotiate a new comprehensive trade deal. We've been pragmatic, patient, and persistent. We pursued every opportunity to reach an agreement that protects Canadian workers and their families, that strengthens our economy, and that respects Canadian sovereignty. We've been under no illusions. We recognized from the start that America has changed. Early last year in this room, I observed that the decades-long process of steadily increasing integration between our economies was over. Our government understood before many that America would transform all of its commercial relationships, that it would put a series of tariffs on its closest allies and use economic integration as a weapon. We recognize that sometimes its signature was written in pencil. We worked in that context to try to strike a fair deal on which Canadian businesses and workers could rely. Our goal has always been to get the best deal for Canadians, never a deal at any price or on any time frame. Last month, when the United States announced another round of unjustified tariffs, I gave our negotiating team a new mandate to seek a fair deal negotiated in good faith. Because I believe that people on the ground, on both sides of our border, want this relationship to work. The bonds between Canadians and Americans are long and they remain strong. A mutually beneficial trade agreement is possible. One that respects our sovereignty, one that builds on our complementary strengths, one that lowers costs for families on both sides of the border, one that creates good jobs for our workers. Canada has always worked towards these goals. Even while America's attention and dedication to them have wavered. We've consistently proposed long-term partnerships, while America has often pursued short-term transactions. The gap between partnership and competitor, unfortunately, has remained too wide in recent days. So last evening, I instructed our negotiators to return to Ottawa. We cannot accept what they've offered, and we will not give what they've asked. Over the past year, the U.S. has imposed a series of tariffs that violate its commitment under our agreement with them in Mexico, so-called CUSMA. The United States has continually changed their rationale for these actions, from fentanyl to taxes on U.S. tech giants to certification of U.S. aircraft to the sharing of tolls of a bridge that Canada built and paid for, to our dairy policy, to provincial decisions not to sell American alcohol during a trade war, to a television advertisement that quoted Ronald Reagan, to smoke from wildfires while they threatened our communities. Another prominent justification for U.S. tariffs has been their claim that since the United States runs, quote, a trade deficit, with Canada, we were ripping them off. Also a quote. But the U.S.'s narrow merchandise trade deficit only exists because the U.S. buys so much of its energy from Canada. Canada fuels American growth, supplying 99% of their natural gas imports, 85% of their electricity imports, 60% of their crude oil imports. I don't think they want us to stop sending any of that energy. And if you look more broadly at the comprehensive U.S.-Canada trade balance, which includes the many services from finance to entertainment that we buy from the United States, that shows a persistent American trade surplus. Most fundamentally, trade is about building mutual strength, creating a relationship that benefits both countries. For example, Canada is the largest customer for U.S. cars. In fact, we buy more American-built cars and trucks than the United Kingdom, Japan,
14: and China combined. It's the same for American steel products. Canada is also the largest customer for 26 U.S. states and a top three customer for 45 U.S. states. Last year, Americans sold almost $600 billion in goods and services to Canadians. That's more than $1.6 billion every single day. On the other hand, Canadian exports to the United States lower costs for American families. In contrast, tariffs are taxes. Taxes which are ultimately paid by U.S. consumers. While the United States has imposed a seemingly endless stream of tariffs and threatened more, Canada has, by contrast, taken several steps in good faith to try to find compromise and secure a comprehensive deal in the best interests of both Canadians and Americans. Nos négociateurs ont cherché à non seulement réduire les droits de douane, mais aussi à rétablir un degré de certitude et de stabilité grâce à un nouvel accord global sur lequel les entreprises et les travailleurs canadiens peuvent compter. Ce qui m'amène aux dernières négociations. Last month, the U.S. announced that effective August 19th, it would impose 50% tariffs on a series of industries ranging from hockey equipment to clothing, cement, and beer. The only advantage of this latest threat was that it was a catalyst for more intensive negotiations. Our objectives in these latest talks have been to preserve tariff-free access to the U.S. for the vast majority of Canadian businesses. Secondly, to provide greater stability to our trade relationship. Thirdly, to significantly reduce U.S. tariffs on our key strategic industries so that Canadian businesses in these sectors would have the best access of any in the world. Fourth, protect our small and medium-sized businesses, including by removing the imminent threat of those new tariffs. And fifth, fundamentally, maintain Canada's flexibility, independence, and sovereignty so we can keep building the country Canadians want. Canada has made offers to secure a fair, comprehensive deal that would be in the best interests of Canadians. We were willing to drop our remaining retaliatory tariffs on strategic sectors, particularly steel, aluminum, and autos, if the United States substantially lowered theirs to levels that made it economic for Canadian companies to export to the United States. In exchange for a fair deal, we would encourage our provinces to return U.S. alcohol to the shelves. And we would take administrative measures to protect supply management without changing the system itself, the U.S. quotas, or the tariffs that would apply. There were some things we wouldn't do. We were not prepared to compromise Canada's sovereignty or to undermine our key industries. Nous n'étions pas prêts à faire de compromis sur notre souveraineté, la protection de la langue française et notre culture. Pour nos collègues américains, soyons clairs, pour mon gouvernement et pour le Canada, ces questions n'ont jamais été sur la table, même si les États-Unis ont essayé jusqu'à la dernière minute. Now, in recent weeks, there had been important progress made towards a possible agreement, an agreement that would have reinforced Canada's position as having the best deal in the world with the United States, including by securing the best terms for each of our most important strategic sectors and by providing greater certainty about our future trading relationship. And while we believed earlier this week that we were moving towards a mutually beneficial agreement, in recent days, the United States proposed new terms that were uneconomic, unfair, and undermined the net benefits for Canada and called into question the reliability of any deal. In short, they asked too much and they offered too little. More fundamentally, the cumulative effect of U.S. demands revealed the limits of their commitment
15: to a true economic partnership. As I said earlier, as a result, last evening I suspended trade negotiations with the United States and directed our negotiators to return to Ottawa. I want to thank Minister LeBlanc and our chief negotiator, Janice Charette, their team. They've worked hard, in good faith, right up to the last minute, to defend the interests of Canadians. Now, Canada will match Washington's new tariffs, dollar for dollar, in order to protect Canadian workers, farmers, families, and businesses. Our response will be concentrated in sectors such as steel, dairy, appliances, agricultural equipment, pulp and paper, and electronics. Also include products that are currently subject to unjustified Section 232 and 338 tariffs. This is a focused response. A focused response to protect and defend our industries and allow them to compete with U.S. products in the Canadian market. In the coming days, we'll release details of these new tariff measures, measures which will come into force the Tuesday after Labor Day. Let me be clear. We take this step reluctantly. Reluctantly because we recognize that some of these measures will raise costs and reduce choice for Canadians. Reluctantly, because we recognize that some U.S. companies and some U.S. states are innocent bystanders in a dispute that they did not want. Reluctantly, because this trade dispute is preventing Canada and America from doing so much good that we could do together. But at the same time, we take this step confident that it is in the best interest of Canada. And that by rejecting a bad deal, by standing up for Canada, by focusing on what we can control, we will build Canada strong for all. Building at home and diversifying trade abroad is not our plan B. It has been our plan A from the start. Canada will continue to pursue this path to build Canada strong because it's right and because it's working. We're moving rapidly to build major infrastructure. We've already referred 27 nation-building initiatives to the new Major Projects Office, new ports, mines, energy corridors from every region of the country that now represent $500 billion in new private investment. Projects that will help Canada build bigger, move faster, and trade more with the world. Grâce à Maison Canada, nous accélérons la construction de logements abordables. 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Just last Monday in St. John's, the governments of Canada, Quebec, Newfoundland, and Labrador launched the single largest investment in Canada's history to build the largest clean energy project in North America ever. In deuxième Bay James, it will produce enough clean electricity to power every single vehicle in Canada.

0: We've introduced the Canada Groceries and Essential Benefits, up to $1,890 per family, helping 12 million Canadians get ahead. We're stronger now than when the United States started this trade war. More unified, more determined, more ambitious. With the strongest fiscal position in the G7 and a resilient economy, Canada has all the resources we need to pivot and to prosper. Growth is accelerating. We're projected to have the second fastest rate in the G7 this year and next. We are creating jobs in this economy at 4 times the rate of the United States. Our non-U.S. exports are up sharply. They're on track to double over the next decade. Foreign direct investment in Canada is at its highest level in 2 decades. It's running at twice the rate of our nearest G7 competitor. Canada now ranks as the most attractive country in the world for infrastructure investment. Last spring, I warned that America is trying to break us so they can own us. And I promise that that will never, ever happen. We are keeping that promise. Canada is becoming stronger and less dependent on America. We are already giving ourselves more than they can take away. And we are just getting started. As we observed earlier this week in St. John's, Canadians don't submit to the weather. We thrive in it. We don't wait to see which way the wind's blowing or surrender ourselves to the waves to be storm-tossed by events. We set our own course. We make our own weather. Au Canada, nous sommes maîtres chez nous de l'océan à l'autre. Building Canada strong for all. Thank you very much, and I look forward to your questions.
1: Thank you, Prime Minister. Merci, Monsieur le Premier ministre. Maintenant, nous allons passer aux questions. Questions? First question, Mackenzie.
2: Hello, Prime Minister. Mackenzie Gray with Global News. I'm hoping you can tell us what the specific last-minute changes that the Americans proposed that made a deal untenable.
0: Thank you for the question. Look, I would say 2 things. One is there are some specifics, and I'll give you some examples, but it was also a cumulative aspect, as I mentioned in my remarks, about the willingness, d'ensemble in total, to enter into a true economic partnership. But in terms of specifics, I'll give you 3, and I know there's other questions. First, with respect to the auto industry, both in terms of the level of the tariffs, the treatment of Canadian content, so Canadian parts, Canadian steel, Canadian content in vehicles, the scope of the tariffs. Americans wanted to limit it to autos only, not include medium and heavy autos and light trucks, to be more specific, not include medium and heavy duty trucks, which is a big change, obviously, and with respect to Ford's new plant, for example, in Oakville, which is F-350s, 450s, 550s, they would have been excluded. GM Silverado, same thing, would have been excluded from that. No rationale, just for exclusion. So effectively moving into a series of terms that would make the production more uneconomic over time. Okay, so that's a change. That restriction, that clarification, that precision was a change. The U.S. introduced at the last hours, efforts to restrict our ability to have other trade deals. You heard me say a moment ago what we've accomplished in the last year, 20 new deals, economic and security partnership, the prospect of doubling our market access because we believe in free trade. We're the partner of choice in many respects for countries around the world, and the Americans wanted to restrict that. They had language that they wanted to restrict. That. Unacceptable. And I'll give you a third. Et peut-être on peut discuter plus en français. Continual efforts, always resisted, as I said in my remarks, and always will be resisted, efforts to restrict our protections of our language, our culture, and in effect, our sovereignty. So elements coming in, ramping up, any of them individually, but collectively put us in a position where what had been on a trajectory, absent those elements, for a fair deal, a good deal for Canadians, not perfect, but a good deal, a deal we would not accept.
1: Follow-up. Question suivie.
2: was Howard Lutnick's involvement in the last days an impediment to getting a deal?
0: It's a question for the U.S. administration. Ultimately, I'm responsible for the decisions of the Canadian government. We take it as a cabinet, but I certainly bear those responsibilities. And so the head of the U.S. administration, the president, bears responsibility for the decisions they take. But I will say this, which is that the Canadian team, unified, the individuals you see here, their team members, our ambassador in Washington, my chief of staff, unified, talking together, the clerk of the Privy Council, everyone in the loop, everyone knows what our objectives are, collective decision making. As I say, ultimately, I and the cabinet bear responsibility for those decisions, but unity. You cannot say that about the United States administration. And as a consequence, last point, and I'll go to your colleagues, because I think this is important. In these last few days, we were drilling down on specific issues where that might have been papered over, the differences in the administration, if there were indeed differences. Ultimately, there's a decision maker at the top. And in drilling down on those, a number of those issues that I just referenced became very clear, and there was not a deal that we would sign. Thank you.
1: Next question. Prochaine question.
3: Bonjour, André Blazer, Radio-Canada. Vous parlez de compromis sur notre souveraineté, la langue française, la culture, les industries clés. 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
1: Prochaine question. Next question. CP.
4: Good morning, Prime Minister.
0: Morning.
4: David Baxter with the Canadian Press. There's a lot of people watching this right now who are rightfully worried about losing their jobs, losing their businesses in this trade war.
0: Yeah.
4: What's your message to those people who are worried about becoming collateral damage?
0: Well, yeah, thank you, David. A couple of things. First, the people in these industries, particularly the industries that are being hit today, by these 50% tariffs. Many of them are small, medium-sized businesses. They're in a wide range of industries spread across the country, concentrated Ontario, Quebec, British Columbia, by and large. That's not exclusive, but it's that. And they have very much been top of mind. Top of mind, it's one of the reasons why we work so hard and stretch so far to try to get a deal. Now, but not a deal at any price. Not a deal on any timetable. So a couple messages for those people. The first is we're going to hit back. Okay, we're going to hit back, and we are going to provide tariff protection where we can, where it's relevant for some of those industries. Steel is steel products and others is in some cases an example of that. We're going to provide full tariff protection there to prevent Americans businesses coming in and taking business. So that provides some. But more fundamentally, we will provide support, and we will do whatever it takes to support these businesses. We'll be releasing details of this early next week alongside our tariff actions to support these businesses. And we will support these businesses for as long as it takes. In other words, beyond the life of this U.S. administration. Okay, so there's various mechanisms that we've worked up. We'll give all the details in a few days. But think of working through our regional development agencies, also working through the Business Development Bank of Canada, and those will be the focal points for a limited number of easy-to-use but very effective programs that are going to help these businesses work through this period, pivot as necessary, because part of what we're seeing is what the potential future limits are to the American market.
1: Follow-up. Question suivante.
4: And in the last couple of days, we heard some pushback from some of the premiers, such as Wab Kanu. Susan Holt said she was reluctant to put liquor back on the shelves. Quebec's Christine Fréchette was saying she hadn't made up her mind on what Quebec's response was going to be yet. And Doug Ford was uncharacteristically silent, but he did send you a letter outlining his red lines last Monday. Just did any pushback from the premiers play a factor in the decision to end talks with the U.S.?
0: Thanks for the question. First, let me say a couple of things. I mean, the short answer is no. So just to give you that perspective. But, and this is an important but, the dialogue with the premiers in the last few days, over the course of the last 18 months, and the partnership that we've established with the premiers is crucial, fundamentally important. The essence of our first minister's discussion 2 days ago, we're going to have another one this afternoon, but the essence of our first minister's discussion 2 days ago was that it's our judgment, as we told Canadians, that we were on a path to a potential deal that would give Canada not just the best deal overall, but the best deal in all of our strategic sectors, that the price for that deal, in our judgment, was worth paying. We still had to come back to the premiers with the exact specifics, so it's entirely reasonable for Premier Fréchette or a premier to say, well, I want to see everything before I make that determination. But that our judgment was going to be that it's going to be worth to take steps, a couple of steps that provinces needed to do in order to get the overall deal. I'll go back to Mr. Baxter's question, not least because of the potential impact that we will now be fighting against on these small, medium-sized businesses here. Okay, so that was the discussion. I would, as chair of that meeting, there was a consensus that that's what we would do, subject to finishing the negotiation. Now, they didn't have to make that determination Wednesday, I guess it was, when we spoke, because we hadn't finalized all the terms of the deal. We were still negotiating the deal. And as it turns out, as I've just described, that the Americans changed a number of those terms, introduced new elements, made it uneconomic. And so we're not asking the premiers to do anything today except work together to support our businesses and build the country strong. And I'll underscore that last point, which, and I said this on Monday in St. John's, for the future of the country, the Churchill Agreement, Quebec and Newfoundland and Labrador, supported by the federal government, that agreement and those initiatives are the most important initiatives for the future of our country. As important as trade is with the U.S. and as dramatic as the issues are and the response that we have to give in certain industries, what we're doing ourselves, premiers, the federal government, truly, Canadians, is far, far more important. It dominates. Thank you.
1: Next question. Question.
5: Good morning, Prime Minister. Mike Blanchfield, Politico Canada. You've outlined a few things that the Americans asked for that were unacceptable to Canada. Did they ask about critical minerals, given that their importance, their requirement for it, and how did that play out, and what happened at the last minutes?
0: Well, thank you for the question. Look, the critical minerals, other aspects of energy, but let's focus in on your question, critical minerals. There is a real opportunity for cooperation between Canada and the United States in critical minerals, just as there is cooperation between Canada and other G7 countries, like-minded countries, on critical minerals. We're demonstrating that cooperation right now. Over the course of the last 12 months, we've signed 50 deals, or it's on the order of $50 billion worth of transactions in critical minerals, stockpiling other firms. And having the U.S. as part of that process and merging some of the processes that the U.S. have, they have a tariff initiative that they've worked on. We have the G7 action plan, which we launched in Kananaskis. Bringing those together makes sense, good opportunity, kind of thing you do as part of a trade deal. One of the reasons to do a trade deal with Canada. So, yes, makes sense. Now, in the context of the U.S. putting 50% tariffs on a bunch of our business, trying to influence our cultural support and language protections, not agreeing to sensible economic terms for our core industry in autos, we've got a lot of demand for critical minerals, so there's less opportunity to cooperate with the United States. That is something that is a missed opportunity as a consequence of what's happened, but we didn't cause it to happen.
5: Did they ask for exclusive access to our critical minerals?
0: We would never give exclusive access.
5: And did Canada do anything at the last minute that could have triggered this? Did you make any asks or offers?
0: No, no. There's a short answer. From our perspective, we clarified what was on offer, and we're continually disappointed by the answers.
1: Next question. Question, Kissim.
6: Good morning. Greg Quinn, Market News. Your midnight statement mentioned part of the breakdown was the reliability of any deal. What do you say to other global business and what do you say to other business and government leaders around the world who can wonder if the U.S. can be trusted from here? If Donald Trump can't execute the art of the deal with friendly Canada, who can he do business with?
0: If you execute a deal, you have to stand by that deal. And Canada stands by our agreements. We've stood by the term. We're only responding in the context of a series of unjustified tariffs that have been put in place, unjustified under the... We have a deal with the Americans. That's the thing. We have a deal with the Americans. It's called CUSMA. We have side letters that clarify behavior in steel, in aluminum, in autos. All of those are being violated day in, day out. They act as if, we have a deal. Okay, what message does that send? On the other side of the ledger, you have a country, Canada, that has a series of trade deals around the world that's expanding rapidly, that will continue to expand because we're trusted, because we're reliable, because we have things like critical minerals, many other aspects that the world wants. And so we're going to continue to pursue that. And one thing that we certainly were not going to accept was any restriction on our ability to execute those deals.
1: Follow up.
6: Secondly, was part of your calculation around declining U.S. bargaining power, I'm thinking of President Trump's polling numbers versus yours, I'm thinking of already elevated inflation that American consumers are facing, and also, recent instability in the U.S. bond market?
0: Well, let me say a couple things. What we're focused on, is building Canada strong. It's putting Canada in a better position for Canadians, for all Canadians. Now, it happens to be the case that we are stronger and we're in a better position than we were 18 months ago, because we've recognized right from the start that we needed to focus on building at home, we needed to diversify abroad. Both of those have longer payoffs, but we're already starting to see some of the benefits of that. We recognized, and credit to the Minister of Finance, we recognized right from the start that we need to continue to maintain the strongest fiscal position in the G7 so that our borrowing, and we will borrow, but borrowing for investment, not for operating expenses, and that shift in borrowing there. And let me make this point, because the last part of your question, you know this well, that we are entering a phase where fiscal strength, discipline, focus is going to be very important. It's going to be scrutinized. I will say to Canadians at home, as someone who's been in and around financial markets for a long period of time, what I'm about to say doesn't make sense, but it's the way the world works, is that markets sometimes ignore these fundamentals, and then all of a sudden they focus on them. And when they focus on them, if you don't have your house in order, it's too late. We have our house in order, and we're getting stronger. So,
1: Next question.
7: Prime Minister Tom Perry with CBC. Can you talk more about what the United States was demanding Canada do with its other trading partners? Were they asking us to impose tariffs on other countries in conjunction with them?
0: Tom, there were elements of that, and in certain sectors. And to be clear, there are elements where we would see the merit of that as part of a comprehensive deal that made sense for Canada. So if you have an integrated auto market and you want to have an integrated steel market, for example, related aluminum market, then it and you have concerns, as we do, as the Americans do, about non-market economies, about transshipment of steel, for example, through third countries, etc., then it makes sense to align and I would say that, again, within a comprehensive deal, we'd be prepared to do that. But that's us deciding to do something that is in our joint interests, as opposed to being told to do something or being restricted from doing something else. Now, the second point is there are a series of steel and aluminum-related... By the way, if you do that, though, you should have an integrated market. In other words, the tariff level that you apply from Canada into the United States, because America wants to tariff everybody on everything, but the tariff level you apply should be clearly the lowest. It shouldn't be the same as other people. It should clearly be the lowest because you have this added market protection. That's part of the negotiation. We weren't satisfied ultimately where on steel, aluminum, and related products, so-called derivative products, think HVAC systems, nuts and bolts, you know, anything that's Bombardier products, Bombardier recreational products, there wasn't enough movement. Then there's a separate issue, and I'll just stop with a sentence here, which was language which suggested restrictions in terms of our ability to execute trade deals, which would always be unacceptable to this government.
7: What do you think their goal was there? What were they trying to do? And if I could just, a second part, what were they asking on culture?
0: You can ask the first, follow-up. Since you asked, could you ask? I'm going to say no, you can't ask three questions. Sorry, now I've forgotten the first part of your question.
7: What was it in trying to get us to gain more control over our trade policy?
0: Oh, why are they trying to do it? It's a power play. It's a power play. It becomes a question of sovereignty. Look, let's take a big step back. Big step back. And this is what is unfortunate about the situation we're in. We're here for the right reason, but it's unfortunate. Canada, America, and our G7 partners, we think about a lot of issues the same way. We're concerned about excess capacity in non-market economies. We care deeply about forced labor, child labor. We want, and I'll take that second example, where absolutely do we want to cooperate? Do we want to share information? We want to align our approaches and our implementation of those approaches, and was that potentially part of this deal? Absolutely. There's a host of other things where absolutely we want to work together, but when it moves into restrictions and using Canada effectively as more leverage for America, that's Canadians wouldn't accept that. We're a proud, independent country. We've got the right values. We'll make our decisions about who we want to trade with and how, and including on how we work with the United States and other partners. Thank you.
1: Il y a un seul
0: follow-up.
1: We'll have time for one last question. Dernière question, Chris.
0: Oui.
8: Good morning, Prime Minister. Chris Bernard from the National Post. The government to date seems, at least publicly, to have been very reluctant to wield critical minerals and energy as a weapon as part of this trade war. Is that going to change now? Are those on the table?
0: We have a range of other options to protect our industry. You know, first and foremost, what are we looking to do with our counter-tariffs? It's to protect industries that are disadvantaged by the American trade action. So we start with that. And then we think about matching in ways that have the least negative impact on Canadians. We don't like doing these, but in this environment, it makes sense. One of the things that's happening, I'm going to answer your question this way. One of the things that has happened over the course of the last 12, 18 months is that we have considerably ramped up development of critical minerals. Without a doubt, I can't put a precise number on it, but much less of that development has been related to the United States than it would have been if we were not having these trade issues. It is clear to Canadians the value of diversifying our partnerships. And it's clear to Canadians that it's clear to Canadians that a pipeline to Asia that exports oil to Asia, or an LNG facility that exports LNG to Asia, is more valuable than just the dollar value because it helps diversify our economy, our partnerships. It makes us less dependent on the United States, I'll just state the obvious there. So I'm taking your question transparently and turning it to the positive of how we act to build out this as opposed to pulling things, relationships that already exist, and restraining them. But, you know, we'll see.
1: Last follow-up. Dernière question.
8: Probably double barrel it because it's the last one. But first, do you plan on...
0: I can't. Now you're squeezing water out of the room. Tom tried that.
8: Do you plan on reviving certain measures eliminated as what previous concessions, the digital service services tax, the U.S. streaming payments for CanCon, for example, those measures? And
0: yeah.
8: Why does it feel like today Mark Carney is going to war, trade war? The tone.
0: Because we're attacked. You're at war when you get attacked. We got attacked. U.S. put 50%. We waited until the United States decided to actually implement these so-called 338 tariffs. That's fine. We've got the reserves. We've got the resilience. We've got the plan. We've got the focus. We respond. We're going to focus on what we can control. We're going to build. Let me say this in terms of measures and tax and others. We are constantly looking at our tax system, how we can make it as fair as possible, shift the burden to those who are most able to pay, and in a way that incentivizes investment and entrepreneurship. Right? We are. You know, all elements of the following: build Canada strong. It's not just like it is the plan, and so we want builders to put money to work in new businesses, in big infrastructure. We want them to put to work in Canada, and that makes it strong in ways for all. Il faut avoir une question en français, si je peux. Oui.
9: En français, je peux vous demander de répéter. 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
0: 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Merci beaucoup.
1: Thank you. Thank you. This was an after press conference. C'est ce qu'il a fait à notre conférence de presse. Merci.
10: This is breaking news. I'm Dario De Felice in the CJAD 800 newsroom. You have been listening to Prime Minister Mark Carney there speaking live from Ottawa in response to failed trade talks with the U.S. for a deadline last night. While speaking in that press conference, the Prime Minister says Canada could not accept what the U.S. offered in the deal and called it a bad deal. Carney says Canada has made multiple offers to the U.S., including dropping retaliatory tariffs, and also confirmed they were ready to bring back U.S. alcohol on store shelves. However, Carney says in the end, the U.S. wanted too much but offered too little. The Prime Minister said Canada would not compromise on its sovereignty or the French language. Carney explained that Canada is the largest customer for over 20 U.S. states and that these new tariffs will greatly affect many American industries. The Prime Minister also said the government will introduce measures to support Canadian workers and businesses in the coming days. Meantime, Carney laid out a plan for counter tariffs that will hit the U.S. starting next month. Carney says Canada will match Washington's new tariffs dollar for dollar and that the levies will be targeted on sectors such as steel, dairy, appliances, agricultural equipment, pulp, and paper towel and electronics.
0: This is a focused response. A focused response to protect and defend our industries and allow them to compete with U.S. products in the Canadian market. In the coming days, we'll release details of these new tariff measures, measures which will come into force the Tuesday after Labor Day.
10: And we will have continuous updates throughout the day right here on CJAD 800. But right now, let's get a look at the roads. From the CJAD 800 Traffic Center, there is a major traffic alert this weekend. The Champlain Bridge to the South Shore is closed for paving work. The closure stretches from the 15 South at the Turcotte Interchange all the way to the 132 East Entrance. And because of that closure, your other South Shore spans, the Jacques Cartier and the Mercier Bridge, are seeing major volume. Both sides of the Jacques Cartier are jammed, traffic spilling into the downtown core. And on the other side of the bridge, we're seeing a slowdown there because of a music festival on Parc Jean Drapeau. We're also seeing volume on the Mercier leaving the city. Traffic there backing onto the 20. So make sure to give yourself some extra time. And if you are planning to take the LaFontaine Tunnel, that as well is seeing some major traffic on the outbound side. And taking a look at your Dormez-vous Weather Center forecast, it will be sunny today with temperatures climbing to a high of 28 that will feel like 32. Cloudy skies tonight with a low of 18. Cloudy once again tomorrow with a risk of a thunderstorm in the afternoon, a high of 24. And a mix of sun and cloud with a chance of some rain on Monday, a high of 21. Right now, it is sunny and 20 degrees downtown. For all the news during the day, stream us on your smart speaker. Just say, play CJAD 800. 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
21: 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We invite you certainly to go to that website. And also nominate a difference maker, somebody who's making a difference in your world. Difference Makers is all about celebrating people who refuse to accept that that's just the way things are. So every week we'll continue to introduce you to remarkable people, community leaders, volunteers, innovators, people doing extraordinary things. Because there is plenty in the world that can leave us discouraged. But there's also an incredible amount of courage, creativity, and generosity happening all around us. And that's what we'll continue to focus on. Now, my name is Sam Watts, and for those of you who've been listening to us for a while, you'll notice that I'm behind the microphone solo today. My good friend and co-host, James Hughes, has decided to take his passion for public service into the political arena as we head towards the upcoming provincial election. I'm excited for him, and I'm grateful for everything he's brought to the program. So we may sound a little different every Saturday at noon, but the purpose hasn't changed. It's all about people. People who referee soccer games, people who lead important service organizations, those who advocate for the environment, or people who volunteer to care for their neighbors. That's what Difference Makers is all about. Our first guests today on Difference Makers are Annie Kirouac and Dr. Vincent Paradis from ProAnima. This is an animal services organization that recently expanded into Montreal with three centers across the city. Boucherville, Saint-Jean-sur-Richelieu included. Those are two of the locations.
2: Annie leads the organization as general manager, and Vincent runs the shelter medicine and the veterinary side of the house. And so for Annie and Vincent, welcome to Difference Makers.
3: Hi,
22: thank you.
3: Thank you for listening, yes.
2: Yeah, good to have you here. So, Annie, my first question is for you. Pro Anima recently expanded into Montreal, and you put three service centers in place. What was the need that you were responding to when you decided to grow and to establish yourself here in the city?
22: That's a great question, because as a nonprofit, I often say that our growth, contrary to a for-profit organization, doesn't make us richer, but brings us a lot more work.
2: Don't I know it?
22: So the decision for Pro Anima to expand into Montreal came from a very clear need. There were animals and citizens in need more than ever, so they required our support. The City of Montreal expressed the need for a one-stop shop that would be able to work in prevention and harmonized animal services across all 19 boroughs. So we knew we had the expertise and the experience to make it happen, so we did. So for many years, Pro Anima has worked closely with municipalities to manage animal services in a way that is both human and effective. What we've learned over the years is that the best way to help animals is often to help people first. Many pet owners are facing financial hardships, housing instability, illness, or other life challenges, and simply need access to resources before the situation becomes a crisis. So when the City of Montreal began looking for a sustainable and modern animal welfare solution, we saw the opportunity to bring our model, our Pro Anima model, that focuses on prevention, community support, accessible vet care, population management, and responsible pet ownership. So our goal is not only to care for animals once they enter the shelter, but I would say to reduce the number of animals that need shelter services in the first place.
2: Wow.
22: So as you mentioned, we now have centers in Montreal, Boucherville, and Saint-Jean-sur-Richelieu, and we can share that expertise from all three locations.
2: That's fantastic, because it sounds a little bit like the work that we do with people, which is we want to do upstream prevention, not just serve people once they're at a crisis level. Tell us
22: so
2: a little
22: correct.
2: Bit about we think about a traditional animal shelter sometimes where animals are merely dropped off. How is Pro Anima different from that?
22: Yeah, you're so right. When people hear the word shelter, they often imagine like a sad building where animals wait to be adopted or sometimes put down. But it's certainly not what you find at Pro Anima. Although adoption is certainly an important part of what we do, it's only one piece of the puzzle. At Pro Anima, we see ourselves a little bit as a community animal service organization, as you mentioned, very similar to what you do with humans. Our mission extends far beyond housing just animals. We work every day to prevent abandonment, reunite lost pets with their family. That's one of our main goals. Provide affordable services to vulnerable pet owners. Manage community cat populations, educate the public, collaborate with municipalities to improve coexistence between people and animals. Like in many cases, we can help families, if we can help families with their animal behavior support, whether it's sterilization services, temporary assistance, we can keep an animal in its home and avoid a shelter admission altogether. So that's the outcome. That's a better outcome, not only for the animal, but for the family and for our community altogether.
2: Yeah, that sounds fantastic. And Dr. Paradzia, I want to get you in on this conversation. You're the director of shelter medicine. What does a typical day look like for you and your team?
3: First of all, we're not probably doing what you think, like with a stethoscope or around our neck. My colleague and I, we do not do direct clinical tasks. We have in our operation many skillful veterinarians and vet technicians that are really skilled to provide individual care, but it is not my job and my colleague's job. So our role as shelter veterinarian is more to overview the population level and give some advices to all our teams with our specific expertise. So more concretely, daily, what we'll do, we will analyze KPI, evaluate trends on animal intakes, what are the outcomes, what are the different operation bottleneck. And with those information, we point out some information that are or might be some blind spots for our different teams. We can also collaborate with a lot of our different other expertise in-house, like operation, communication, HR. So we will help them with some project that can improve animal care, animal services, and all different tools that we have in-house. And more specifically than that, we have one program that we run, which is the treating all the bite case, the dog bite cases. So these are some examples, but other than that, my colleague and I, we also build some bounds with different partners in the community, like community organization, veterinary clinic, animal industry company. So all these partnerships, we try to build some links with them so we can help develop more integrated services for the population and their animals.
2: Well, that sounds
3: very... not basically what you would have in mind with a veterinarian.
2: It sounds very interesting because it's high level work. Just before we go to break, if you could give our listeners a sense of one or two of the major health challenges that you see in animals that come through your doors, what would they be?
3: Well, the animal we see is those that the normal system isn't able to catch. For multiple reasons. So we're not definitely talking about one specific health problem. A lot of them have never seen an animal or health or behavior professional. So it can be just as simple as euthanasia at the end of the life of the animal. Some animals that never seen a vet, so have some kind of medical condition that has never been treated. But a lot of the animal we're seeing just need a veterinary exam, a vaccination, a spay and neuter. This is still the core need for animal welfare that we see, animal problem that we see. But one thing for sure, we're seeing an increasing tendency for assisting people who are experiencing vulnerability and are impacted by the cost of living. So their animal is kind of caught in the same situation and all the repercussions that can have with their health status or their food providing or their behavior.
2: Yeah, you're making an interesting point there. And when we come back here on CJAD 800 with Difference Makers, we are talking with Annie and with Vincent from ProAnima. 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I'm Sam Watts. We'll be back right after this.
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2: You are listening to Difference Makers here on CJAD 800. 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You can download them. You can listen to them. The other thing that you can do on that site is you can nominate a difference maker, somebody in your community that you know is making a big difference, maybe in a big way, maybe in a small way. But if they're making a difference, then we want to know about them because we want to give them a shout out here on Difference Makers. Of course, we're continuing our conversation with Annie Kerouac and with Vincent Paradis from ProAnima here in Montreal. They have three service locations in the general area around Montreal. And just to continue our conversations, one of the things that was mentioned in our first segment was the fact that this isn't just care for animals, although that's terribly important. It's also care for the people who are caring for the animals and making sure that they are well and they're handling things well. And so I just want to come back to you, Vincent, and ask you about maybe some stories, some things that you recall from your practice in the last little while where you've been able to help out an animal, where you've been able to change the trajectory of their life and maybe even touch on helping out the person who was caring for the animal. I'm sure you have such stories like that that our listeners would be interested in.
3: I have many of them, but to keep it simple, I can think quickly as one person had a psychosis breakdown and was taken with the healthcare system, but the animal, he had a dog, and that dog couldn't be housed anywhere else, so we kept the animal the time the human went to take care of himself. And that person did add resources and did add some family, etc. But he needed the dog when he came out of the system with the treatment. So both the animal and the human were reunited after that pretty intense situation. I do recall also a dog that was shot to the head with a shotgun. So we received that dog starving and dehydrated. So after doing surgery, treating his wounds,

0: he was able to find a new family that took care of him. Just maybe one last one. Recently we had somebody in the street, his dog was seized for personal reason that we don't have all the information. But after being out of that situation, that person had, his dog was his whole life. And when he came out, he was treating really well his dog. His dog was in good shape. And the reunion of him with his dog was life changing for him. So these are kind of some situations we see pretty much weekly. But more than that, we have tens of thousands of animals that we've helped through time that don't all have special stories, but that we did change the lives throughout our services.
1: Yeah, those are interesting stories because what I've found in organizations that serve vulnerable people or vulnerable animals, that every once in a while you get one of those extremely heartwarming situations that makes you realize this is why we do what we do. And
2: exactly.
1: Those are the kinds of stories that I think our listeners here on CJAD 800 will really appreciate. Annie, I want to switch gears because you're responsible as the general manager to oversee the operation. And mm-hmm. operations like these are complex, they're demanding. I'm just curious about what it takes both financially and logistically to run three centers across the general Montreal area. What are some of the challenges that you're facing?
2: Yeah, you're right to say that. It sure is a lot of work, but it is motivating to see from all the stories Vincent just mentioned. I would say that it takes first an incredible team, and we sure have that. We also need strong partnerships and a very disciplined approach to management, because I mentioned before we're a nonprofit, so how we treat the money that that we get is has to be extremely responsible. So each of our center serves different communities. It has unique operations realities, but they all function as part of a larger network now with our three centers. So what that means is we can share expertise, we can share resources, equipment, training programs, and even animal care capacity when needed. So this collaboration helps us provide higher quality services, but while using resources efficiently. So, for example, if we see that rabbits are being adopted a little more frequently in Montreal, well, we are not going to make them stay in Saint-Jean-sur-Richelieu for many weeks. We'll bring them in Montreal where they can find a forever home a lot faster. So it also means that every dollar must be invested where it has the greatest impact, and whether that's vet care, community programs, emergency intervention, because we have 10 trucks, you know, going around to help people on the field, and so forth. Logistically, we manage animal admissions, of course, but also medical and behavior care, adoptions, lost and found services, community outreach, volunteer programs, and so forth. So it's somewhat complex, as you mentioned, but our scale also allows us to build specialized expertise that smaller organizations, for example, may not always have access to.
1: Yeah, well, that sounds not just complex, but multidimensional. And some things are complex but not complicated, and other things are both complex and complicated. And I appreciate you breaking that down for our listeners. Vincent, just a quick question for you, because we mentioned prevention earlier. And if you wanted to communicate something to our listeners that they need to know about preventive care, things that would prevent maybe a difficult situation later on, what would a couple of those things be? How would you advise somebody?
0: About a general prevention, we must always talk about vaccination and spay and neuter. But if we're talking more specifically to prevent a difficult visit to us, I would say you need to microchip your animal first. Really few animals that we receive stray without an owner are identified, have a form of identification. So, but with a microchip with updated information, we retrace the owner instantly and get them back home really fast. The second thing that came to my mind was for dog owner, learn about dog language, take behavior classes, and don't underestimate bite prevention measure. From all the cases, the dog bite cases that we

0: we receive. All those dogs have never bitten before they have bitten. So do learn about how to manage a dog well and prevent bite in the public.
1: Yeah, I remember my vet saying to me that, I asked him about dog bites and he said, well, they always kind of give you a signal before they bite you. And I thought that was interesting advice from him that, look for the signal that you're going to get before it happens. Annie, as we close out the show, I'm just interested in, let's suppose somebody wants to get involved with ProAnima, somebody wants to foster, volunteer, donate. If they find a lost animal, if they're thinking about they want more information, how is it that they should go about trying to reach you?
2: Well, the easiest way to reach us is definitely to visit our website at www.proanima.com or contact us at 514-379-2525.
1: So let's say that phone number one more time,
2: 514-379-2525.
1: Excellent. I want to say thank you to both of you, to Annie Kerouac, the general manager of ProAnima, and Dr. Vincent Paradis, who's the director of Shelter Medicine. It's been a pleasure having you here on Difference Makers. The two of you are difference makers, and so we're so glad we could have you on the show today.
2: Thank you so much.
1: You're very welcome. And this is, indeed, Difference Makers here on CJAD 800, and we will be back with you right after this.
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6: Now this update from the Canadian press. Prime Minister Mark Carney says the gap in negotiations with Washington on securing a new trade agreement was too wide. The failed talks mean new 50% tariffs on billions of dollars in Canadian exports to the U.S. took effect at 12:01 a.m. today. In a press conference this morning, Carney explained how a last-ditch effort to reach a new trade deal collapsed due to last-minute changes. The collapse of trade talks between Canada and the U.S. triggered swift reaction from the nation's business community. The Canadian Federation of Agriculture says tariffs could disrupt supply chains, make food more expensive, and undermine farming businesses on both sides of the border. More than 16,000 doses of the Ervebo vaccine have arrived in Congo as the country continues to grapple with the fastest Ebola outbreak in history. And several Canadian humanitarian aid workers say Canada's mandatory 21-day Ebola quarantine is hindering its response to the epidemic. It has forced some to stay home or cut their deployment short. From the Canadian press, I'm Don Mitchell.
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1: This is indeed Difference Makers here on CJAD 800. And welcome to our program. If you're just joining us, if you're driving along in your car, or if you're listening at your house, every Saturday, 12 noon. And we certainly invite you to contact us. 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This show is a show that interacts with you, and we had a fantastic first couple of guests, and my next guest is another terrific person and a real difference maker here in our city. Her name is Betty Esperanza, and she's the founder of Skateboards for Hope, which uses skateboarding to build confidence and break cycles of poverty for young people here in Canada and in communities as far afield as India, Brazil, Cuba, and Uganda. And so I think we're going to hear a lot more about that, because there's maybe nothing more exciting than breaking the cycle of poverty in someone's life. So, Betty, welcome to Difference Makers.
20: Oh, thanks for having me.
1: It's a pleasure to have you. What was the moment that made you believe that skateboarding could change the world and change a child's life?
20: So Cuba was the turning point. I went on vacation with my boys. I rented out a casa particular, sort of like an Airbnb. And I saw a bunch of kids playing baseball. I had decided to take my skateboard and just discover the area. And I ended up teaching the kids. There were about 10 of them. But I gave my skateboard to a young boy named Yohani Perez. And years later, he became the number one skateboarder in Cuba, and that's how it started. It was just insane. I didn't know it was going to happen, but I think because I was traveling there several times a year because I was working for Transat, Air Transat, so I had accessibility, and I kept on bringing new skateboards, and that's how it started.
1: Wow. So, and Skateboards for Hope actually has gotten into a variety of different places working with young people,
20: yeah.
1: Places like India and Brazil and Uganda, as well as the Cuba that you've mentioned, and here in Canada. How did you manage to grow this from an idea into a global network? And the reason I ask that is because there's a lot of people out there with terrific ideas.
20: Mm-hmm.
1: And some of those terrific ideas never get any traction underneath them, never land. So I'm really curious as to what were the steps you took? What was the process that got you to where you are today?
20: Well, the short, simple answer is I started collecting used skateboards instead of, you know, doing anything else. And I think that was sort of like a fire because the skateboard community started bringing me their used parts, whether it was a deck, trucks, wheels, bearings. And because I had all, I started collecting, that sort of like, I guess, was word of mouth. And then the other thing that I did, which was different, was, and it was spread organically, obviously through skateboarders and the people who believed in it, is I started not only going to Cuba, but I actually had a friend who was going to Uganda, and I gave him skateboards, and it started there 15 years ago. And the same thing in Brazil. Somebody went to Brazil. I gave them a duffel bag and said, here, look up this person. This is our ambassador. And I did the same thing out in Sarivit, in Nunavik, and anywhere else. So people started coming to me and going, hey, can we get skateboards for Colombia, for another country? And I was like, sure. And I would pack up duffel bags. But I had a criteria. I said, we absolutely have to give it to the kids. It should be managed, if possible, by somebody who becomes an ambassador, and then help them grow independently. Because what we didn't want to do was tell people what to do. We wanted them to, like, empower them already in their community. We don't parachute in, you know. We just give the skateboards. We sort of give them, I guess, little lessons on how to, you know, engage with community, maybe talk to your local police, get them involved in order for it to facilitate the growth of the community.
1: Well, it's interesting because you mentioned ambassadors. So what would the role of an ambassador be in one of those countries that you named? What would they be responsible for?
20: So the number one thing that they're responsible for usually is the equipment. A lot of them, like in Cuba, everyone receives an individual skateboard. That's because there are so many of them. But in Uganda, where we only travel once or twice a year, depending on who goes down there, there's a limited amount of skateboards that can be shipped or traveled with. So what we do is we have an ambassador make sure the equipment is working properly, change out bearings. We make sure that the skateboard is safe. That's the number one. And two, that there's a weekly, at least one weekly practice in order to initiate skateboarding. Because, of course, kids who learn to skateboard on their own can improve. But let's say there's new beginners, they're intimidated. So we want to make sure we're always involving new and curious skaters. And the other thing that the ambassador must do is, I would say, encourage good morals, values, you know, being fair, being inclusive, and also, you know, like trying to help others. I mean, it's pretty basic what we ask for, but I think in the skateboarding community, that happens already all over the world, so it's almost automatic.
1: Now, I'm curious as well about the image that skateboarding has, which is kind of like an outsider's image in many cases, you know, kids who are kind of on the fringes. How do you use the sport itself to challenge that perception and to build confidence in the people who are participating?
20: So that's a really good question, because often I get negative comments from parents saying, oh, well, you know, skateboarders are hoodlums, or, you know, they're up to no good. Others will say that it's a dangerous sport. But in actuality, skateboarding is just as dangerous as soccer, football, hockey, if not less, to be honest with you. And the other thing that I think is important for people to know is that when you see a skateboarder or somebody trying to learn to skate, they're already learning a lot of different things, like perseverance. They're learning to be creative, to problem solve. They're learning patience, resilience, First of all, if they don't give up, they're going to eventually succeed. So that's the whole point. And it's a great, powerful lesson for life that, you know, failure isn't the end in skateboarding. It's literally part of learning. And I would say to parents who are not sure, especially for young, you know, 8, 9, 10-year-olds, I would say, why don't you let them try it out, put on a helmet. Kids will not do crazy things that they can't do. They will start with balance, very simple tricks, maybe an ollie. It takes a long time to become a good skateboarder. It could take years. So.
1: Oh, trust me.
20: Yeah.
1: I could. You know? I'm not sure I could ever learn to stand up on a skateboard properly, and maybe I'm one of those people that's not all that resilient because I think I gave up rather early in the piece. But it sounds so fascinating, and I'm glad you're breaking it down for us here. Of course, we are speaking to Betty Esperanza, who is the founder of Skateboards for Hope here on CJAD 800. This is Difference Makers, and we'll be back right after this.
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1: This is indeed Difference Makers here on CJAD 800. Welcome. We're glad you're with us today. Thank you for spending part of your Saturday with us here. And of course, I want to invite you to connect with us. As we always do, we like to hear from you. 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And I'll bet you're surrounded by many of them. All you need to do is look around. In fact, in our communities here in Canada, I'd be shocked if there weren't a whole bunch of people around where you live who are making a big difference, and we'd look and say, what would our communities be like without them? And I'm talking to one such difference maker right now, Betty Esperanza, who is the founder of Skateboards for Hope. And Betty, welcome back. Thank you for joining us.
20: I'm here.
1: That's great. And we're glad you're here, and we're glad you do what you do, because I'm just curious, because I'm sure our listeners would love to hear about this. Sometimes they have an image of skateboarding and skateboarders, but your organization and the work that you do with people all over the world in places as far away as India and Brazil and Cuba and Uganda, but of course right here at home as well, has produced stories that I would love to hear about, and I'm sure our listeners would too. What are some of the stories about young people or a young person whose life was changed because of this program?
20: I can name one or two in particular. Obviously, Yohani Perez, who was my original skateboarder out in Cuba. Believe it or not, 3 years ago, he got to move to Barcelona. And you want to talk about breaking the cycle of poverty generationally. That's what he got to do. He has his own skateboard school. He's completely established in Barcelona. He's making a life for himself and helping his families leave Cuba, which is really, you know, something else. And when I look at that, and I can't believe I just gave a skateboard and then just kept on showing up with more skateboards. And he ends up like owning a skateboard school out in Barcelona where he's thriving. That's pretty cool. And the other one is a recent, actually, Kenneth in Uganda. He started out as a young skater 10 years ago, kept showing up year after year. And he started bugging me, like, can I become an ambassador? And eventually, of course, ambassadors, you know, grow up and get married. Mm-hmm. So sometimes they have other responsibilities or they move away. So he became a leader and a mentor to younger kids. And today he's our ambassador in Ngulu. And we recently began paying him for his work. And I even got him an assistant, Patrick, who is getting paid as well. And that matters to me, because youth empowerment shouldn't stop at giving someone a skateboard. eventually you give them responsibility, leadership, and opportunity, but you also help them pay the bills. And I really believe in that saying that skateboarding can break the cycle of poverty, and the proof is right here for that, you know?
1: Oh, for sure. And look, there's lots of people that I can think of in public life here in Montreal who are people who grew up skateboarding. Sterling yeah. Downey, who serves on the in the Montreal
20: right.
1: City Hall, he's a famous skateboarder. Benoit Langevin, a friend of mine,
20: yeah.
1: serves on the executive committee, and I think he still gets out and does some skateboarding. So what are some of the challenges that your organization would face? What are some of the obstacles that you've had to overcome? These things don't just happen because somebody has a great idea, as we said before. It takes perseverance, and tell us about some of those obstacles and challenges that you faced or are facing.
20: Yeah, well, you know, we're small and largely volunteer-driven. There's no, you know, salaries. There's no, like, it's not structured like a typical charity. Shipping internationally is extremely expensive. That's my highest cost. So transportation, replacement parts, bearings, shoes, you know, all that adds up. But making sure equipment actually reaches the right people is my main priority. And maintaining relationships with thousands of kilometers away through WhatsApp, by the way. All these kids have WhatsApp. They all have phones. And if they don't have a phone, I made sure my ambassadors have a phone. We purchase phones for them. We make sure that they can take videos, that they can become part of the global community. But, of course, you know, there's never enough hours in the day, personally. But we've survived because people believe in what we're doing. And I think that, you know, just getting the skateboards and making sure it gets into the hands of kids is like a priority for us. So, yeah, I mean, there's always obstacles in life. But, hey, it's nice to try to problem solve a challenge. And that's ongoing, I think, for a long time. Of course, ideally, it would be nice if we had enough money to make wishes come true. But we get by. We've already distributed in over 20 years 40,000 skateboards.
1: Wow.
20: Think about that. That's incredible. That's insane, actually.
1: That's a lot of boards and a lot of
20: yeah.
1: wheels.
20: Yeah, and it's a lot of people who helped make that happen. I mean, so it is possible, you know.
1: The people side is critical. Just in the
20: yeah.
1: few moments we have left, what are some of the life skills that you'd like those who participate in these programs in the various countries to acquire? What would you be looking for as these young people develop?
20: One, that they have a curiosity, that they're curious, that they want to see, you know, good things happen to good people. We don't really do like, you know, HR style hiring. I think when a young person shows interest, they show it by their actions, by showing up to the, let's say, the practices, helping others, you know, succeed. Those are the things that we look for. Like Kenneth, he was showing up all the time and making the effort, and we could see it. It was obvious, you know, like that he had a passion and he wasn't going to give up. So those are the things that we look for in leadership. But of course, we have to help them in the ways that they need so that they can, you know, make their dreams come true. Some want freedom, and that's harder to give. Like Johanny, he was very lucky that he got to be able to travel to Barcelona and get his residency there. But that doesn't happen all the time. So what we try to do is we try to build some resilience with the kids that we're working with in order for them to use what they have around them in their environment. And of course, education, it always comes down to education. If they can educate themselves, they'll have a better chance of surviving.
1: It is the great elevator, isn't it, that getting
20: yeah.
1: an education. And Betty, you do have a website in front of me. It says here, skateboardsforhope.com. Do I have it right?
20: That's right.
1: So
20: yeah.
1: if any of our listeners here on CJD want to get in touch with you, they can go to skateboardsforhope.com and connect with Betty. And maybe you can, hey, CJD listeners, maybe you can help out with sending lending some skateboards to a variety of locations around the world, or maybe even here in Canada. Betty, thank you so much for being on Difference Makers today. You are indeed a difference maker, and I appreciate the fact that you're taking the time out on this Saturday to be with us. So thanks very much for being on Difference Makers. And you are listening to Difference Makers here on CJAD 800. And as we conclude here on Difference Makers on CJAD 800, I want to say thank you to the guests that we've had today. We were able to talk to Annie and Vincent and Betty. They were all terrific guests, and I hope you enjoyed listening to them. And if you enjoyed listening to them, please do drop us a line. Let us know what you think. And you can go to cjd800.com and also nominate a difference maker. That would be a good thing to do, too, because we want to hear from you. And I want to say thanks, too, to the team here at CJD 800, a whole team of people that make this show possible. To Marco, who's behind the glass here, who makes us sound really terrific. We wouldn't be anywhere without him. And to Jennifer Crane, who is the new producer of this show. Thanks, Jennifer, for the work that you're doing. And to you, the listeners of CJD, for tuning in and listening to Difference Makers here every Saturday, 12 noon. And as always, as we leave you, we invite you to go out there and be generous, be kind, and be a difference maker.
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13: This newscast brought to you by Cassandra Aurora of Sotheby's International Realty Quebec. Call Cassandra, voted best of Montreal luxury broker 4 years in a row. 514-293-2277.
14: From the National Newsroom of the Canadian Press, I'm Don Mitchell. Prime Minister Mark Carney says the United States trying to restrict Canada's ability to strike new trade deals contributed to the collapse of negotiations seeking to avoid new American tariffs. At a press conference today, the PM explained why Canada walked away from a so-called bad trade deal with Washington. Carney accused the U.S. of making several last-minute demands and changes. Well, with a new trade deal off the table, Canada is set to match Washington's new tariffs dollar for dollar, and that the levies will target sectors such as steel, dairy, appliances, agriculture equipment, pulp and paper, and electronics.
15: This is a focused response. A focused response to protect and defend our industries and allow them to compete with U.S. products in the Canadian market. In the coming days, we'll release details of these new tariff measures, measures which will come into force the Tuesday after Labor Day.
14: News of talks breaking down and the departure of Ottawa's trade negotiators from Washington has many in Canada's business community reacting. The Canadian-American Business Council is urging the two countries resume negotiations. The group says the costs imposed by tariffs will ripple through supply chains and raise prices in both countries. The council adds it will discourage investment and slow economic growth in Canada and the United States, putting jobs at risk. Elsewhere, a new report says modern vehicles have become complex digital hubs that constantly track and record what people do and suggest users should be aware of these risks. The findings come from Quebec's Committee on Ethics in Science and Technology. The 64-page study identified 12 major privacy risks, including cybersecurity, location tracking, and unfair insurance practices. The head of the committee, Luc Began, adds that because many skip reading the terms and conditions for their cars, it's crucial people be aware of the risks to make informed decisions. The death toll in the Russia-Ukraine war continues to climb amid more exchanges of missile and drone attacks in the past day, which have contributed to a combined 10 deaths.
0: In the aftermath of the attack on the shopping center in Ukraine, which took place a day earlier, rescue efforts are underway. In Kyiv, Ukrainian officials said that one person has died in a ballistic missile strike. Russia's defense ministry said that the strike hit a locomotive depot. Ukrainian authorities said that around six other people have been killed in two other regions of Ukraine in separate strikes. Meanwhile, in Russia, authorities said that a Ukrainian drone strike killed at least three people, including children, in the southern region. I'm Rika Ann Garcia.
14: And finally, video sharing social media platform TikTok has reached a $400 million settlement with the U.S. Justice Department over children's privacy. It ends a 2024 lawsuit alleging the company violated federal children's privacy laws. The U.S. Department of Justice says the platform will pay $300 million immediately and another $100 million after an order vacates an earlier consent decree against its predecessor company, Musical.ly. This is the Canadian Press. In sports and Major League Baseball, Blue Jays slugger Vladimir Guerrero Jr. is expected to be in Toronto's lineup for Game 2 of a three-game series in New York today. He missed a week due to a head injury. The Blue Jays kicked off a weekend series by dropping a 3-1 decision to the Yankees last night. We're just over a week away from the U.S. Open tennis tournament, and it looks like the world's top player won't be competing. Here's ABC's Ashan Singh.
16: World number one Jannik Sinner announced that he is out for the Grand Slam, saying yesterday that that right knee injury that's kept him sidelined since Wimbledon simply needs more time. That's a huge loss. Sinner was on a tear, having already won six titles this year and was a finalist here in New York last year. But some good news for tennis fans. Defending champion and Sinner's rival Carlos Alcaraz says he will be coming to New York, returning after 4 months away with a wrist injury. And without Sinner, that opens the door even wider for Alcaraz.
14: And third round action is on tap today at the CPKC Women's Open in Edmonton. Canada's Anna Huang is seven shots behind the leader, Miyu Yamashita. From the Canadian Press, I'm Don Mitchell.
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25: Welcome to another edition of The Week That Was here on the iHeartRadio Network. I'm Aaron Rand, and this week we'll take a look at these stories. Right now, Carmi Levy, I understand your first story is about Montreal doctors and a virtual reality tool. So explain what this is about.
1: Yeah, I mean, the amount of technology that is being leveraged by what the hospital likes to call disruptors, you know, creating new technology to change the way medical care is delivered is remarkable. And this one, it's called PTVR, or Pediatric Trauma Innovative Training in VR. Basically, it's like a headset with software that allows emergency room doctors and nurses and other professionals to run trauma situations virtually. So they can train for them because, of course, they don't happen very often, but when they do, you've got to be ready and you've got to move fast. And that's the difference between life and death for a child. And as we know, medical care in a trauma for children is very different than it is for adults. So it lets the team work together in a virtual environment using software so they can be located geographically remote from each other to run situations and then analyze how they did, specifically how well did they work together, what can they learn from the experience, how can they be better prepared so that when a trauma case does show up at the hospital, they're ready for it and they can kind of work through those issues and they're better prepared. Remarkable technology. What's really cool about it is it's relatively inexpensive. It uses a headset and software, and it can run on pretty much any kind of platform that is available, you know, inside and outside the hospital. So world-leading technology developed with a company in the UK that specializes in simulations, and now it is being marketed beyond Quebec to other healthcare institutions for them to use as well. So, you know, world-leading simulation technology right out of our own hospital here.
2: You know, what's amazing is I hear you describe that, right, preparing for a traumatic event, and I think back to, I don't know, old movies or videos I've seen where to simulate that, they actually had people and bandaged them up and created that scene to make it look like the closest it could to an actual event. And now here we have it where that's no longer necessary because virtual reality can do it.
1: Yeah, all it takes is software. And in some of the scenarios, they even describe it. It's almost like interactive gaming. Of course, this is not a game, but a lot of the processes, principles, and technologies that are leveraged to build this environment are very similar to what you would see on a gaming console. So, you know, depending on sort of who's the one who's using it, this is very familiar territory for them. And so they take to it like ducks to water. And that certainly helps, you know, young medical professionals or medical professionals of any age really leverage the technology and kind of use it to become even better clinicians.
2: In keeping with our hospital theme on this Radiothon day, your next story is interesting. I've not heard of that before. You mentioned something called the Smart Hospital Project. What is this?
1: So this is really cool. So it was created by a team of neonatologists at the Children's, and basically what they recognized was that, you know, when you're in the NICU, right, there's a premature child, and they're hooked up to a bunch of different machines, electrodes on their skin, wires connecting them to those machines. Very complex. You know, if you want to pick the baby up, you need to change them, you need to change a diaper, or the parent simply wants to bond with them. Very difficult to kind of navigate that forest of wires. So they thought, well, what if we could replace all of that with a single wireless sensor that can then feed all of that information to a centralized monitoring portal right at the nurse's station. So less running around, less having to, you know, tape a child up, less having to undo, redo, damage their skin, expose them to trauma, wake them up because you have to check vitals. In this case, you get a constant wireless data stream fed right to the medical professional without having to interfere with the child's ability to sleep, which was, as we know in a NICU, very difficult. So this can have significant clinical benefits. It also allows parents, they can create a dashboard for parents to see the information in a simplified way so that they have a better lens into their baby's care and they can feel more comfortable with how things are proceeding. They're showing, and the data that's coming back from this technology shows these kids have better care and it results in better outcomes as they continue to grow. In many cases, they can actually get out of the hospital sooner than would otherwise be the case.
2: Did you mention where this was developed or where this project started?
1: Yeah, so it started here. It's the first of its kind in Canada. It was developed as part of the Human Development Program at the Research Institute of McGill University Health Center, as well as biomedical researchers at McGill University. Mm-hmm. So this is country-leading and world-leading research, and again, kind of setting the tone for other healthcare institutions to follow.
2: Yeah, which does tie in right to what I said earlier on. You weren't here, but I was talking to Dr. Lucio Paterni from the MUHC, and you talk about the money raised here, which we all know goes to make care as good, as easy, as possible. But then you look at projects like this and realize, yeah, that's what it's going to as well. And again, to your point, not just developed here and local, it's world leading, which is, again, one of the reasons we ask people to call up on a day like today and make their pledges. So thank you for bringing that one up, Carmi.
1: Appreciate that.
2: I want to go to the last one here. This comes up on a day, and I guess yesterday was a pretty big day, and I'm not talking now specifically children's. You had a company, Moderna, yesterday announced, I guess, late-stage testing for something that could at some point actually treat melanoma and possibly even cure that cancer down the road. You have a story here on an app that could detect pediatric cancer. So tell us about that.
1: Yeah, it's called the McGill Interactive Pediatric Oncogenetic Guidelines, or MyPOG, and it's a validated e-health tool. It's an app that allows clinicians wherever they are to screen for cancer predisposition syndromes in children. So we know that cancer in some cases has genetic predispositions. And so if you can test for those different kinds of cancer, those, you know, they've identified over 50 different cancer predisposition syndromes, then, you know, you stand a much better chance of understanding, is this going to be a risk? Should we start treating for it now? Can we get in, you know, can we start bringing medical therapies to bear sooner than would otherwise be the case and have better outcomes for the patient? But the problem is cancer testing, especially genetic testing, really expensive, really complex. Using this app, it can actually point you in the right direction and zero in on exactly the kind of testing that people will need for those outcomes, which in childhood cases, absolutely critical. So this app is available globally now. It is being used around the world, and it was explicitly funded by funding precisely through this foundation. Philanthropists like our listeners made this project happen, and it is now benefiting kids around the world.
2: Isn't that something? Yeah, that's so important to hear. People wonder where the money goes. Well, you're finding out right now. Carmi, I just want to really quickly touch on the last story about this AI platform to reduce hospital-acquired infections, right? Because that's always something that's of concern.
1: Exactly. So it's known as an artificially intelligent monitoring system. It puts sensors into the ceiling, and then it detects uses artificial intelligence to detect if individuals in that room have in fact washed their hands appropriately. Was it long enough? Was it good enough? Then the green light. If it wasn't long enough, a yellow light lights up and you hear a little beep. It's embedded. It's relatively inexpensive to integrate, and it uses artificial intelligence to reduce the spread of infection and bacteria, which, as we know, is a major cause of negative health outcomes across, you know, all hospitals, particularly children's hospitals. So technology that was developed right here, again, a disruptive technology, funded by foundations exactly like ours, and it is already leading to improved medical outcomes for kids everywhere.
2: Remarkable story. Stories, I should say. Carmi, thank you so much. Always appreciate it, especially today. Thanks for making the time.
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2: Chris DeMakos, of course, joins us to talk about some legal issues. And this is one, if you're in the market, and I think we've talked about this before, but buying a new home. And I think the question, Chris, I think last time I brought this up was, you keep hearing about people now who've decided, when the market, I guess, was tight, to waive inspections. And the question, I guess, then was, is that a really good idea? And I think the answer turns out to be no, because we're talking today about a buyer suddenly discovering what, you know, is a hidden defect and then trying to do something about it. And you're saying that, you know, there have been some recent judgments. We're seeing more and more cases like these. So let me start with that. You're buying the house. If, you know, you're rushed to buy it, whatever, maybe there are other people and you buy it as is. Is that a mistake right off the bat?
31: Well, there are two things here. When you buy a property with an as is clause, it shuts the door to many possible claims that you can make after you buy the house. You know, so for instance, if the seller is not aware of a problem and they sell it to you as is, and then you discover a problem that the seller didn't know about, that usually means you can't make a claim against them. But that doesn't mean a seller, knowing very well that there's a major problem with the house, including an as is clause, thinking I'll just sell it as is and they can't touch me. You cannot hide behind that if you knew about the problem. But what's really making a lot of headlines in terms of this type of case law is what the courts are now doing is they're evolving what it means. Like, what can you actually claim for if you buy a house and there's a problem with that house or that property after you buy it, everyone knows about hidden defect, but what exactly is a hidden defect? Can you claim, for instance, on something, you know, a roof? We know if your foundation is a problem, there's water infiltration. We know that that constitutes a hidden defect. But what about things that are not so simple? Like, I had one case recently where they bought a home. They visited the place. It was a nice wine cellar in the middle of the main floor, four glass walls. And so they buy this home. And then the buyers find out that the wine cellar, the motor in the wine cellar is not working properly. So they tell the sellers, hey, look, this wine cellar is not working. And the seller's like, all right, well, I'll change that little motor that you have there. It's $1,500 and we'll call it a day. Well, the buyer's like, well, no, I found out from someone that this wine cellar has to be completely redone because it wasn't done properly. I'm going to be claiming $100,000 to redo this thing. Mm. So they end up going to court, and the court and the judgment that was rendered basically took a look at that wine cellar and said, look, was this a major part of the house? When you made the decision to buy the house, was this a major functioning part of the house? They looked at the inspection report. Did your inspector look at the wine cellar? If they didn't, and you didn't ask any questions about it, well, then it's hard for you to claim $100,000 for a new wine cellar when that's not what you had in the first place. So what's happening now, Aaron, is the courts are looking at houses are becoming a lot more elaborate, not just kitchen, living room. And people are starting to include different types of things, elaborate home theaters, gyms and technology and all right. These different types of things that people find in their homes now that weren't there before. So.

0: or not, is trying to, you know, trying to become bigger and bigger and bigger. And now the courts are trying to figure out, hey, where do we draw that line? What is a hidden defect? And what is just basically, that's an accessory for the home. That's not something that was make or break whether or not you're going to buy this place. So that's what's happening right now. If you're on the market for a house, you have to understand what exactly it is you're protected for and what you're actually taking a risk on.
1: Yeah, which kind of goes back to the original question here, Chris, right? I mean, if you had an inspection done, that's why you pay a pretty penny to have an inspection done, hopefully to cover all these issues. If you haven't, it seems to me, you know, you're kind of asking for trouble, aren't you?
0: Right, and so that's a good question because the courts look at that all the time, and they say, okay, well, let's take a look at the inspection. First of all, if you had an inspection, that helps. That helps show what? That helps show that you are a diligent buyer. You're prudent. You're trying to get as much information as you can on this home before you buy it. But if you don't have an inspection, it doesn't necessarily mean that you can't claim anything. So, for example, had the inspection, would it have revealed a problem? Or even an inspector probably wouldn't have found out that there's a problem, you know, subsoil in the foundation. It's impossible for the inspector to see that kind of thing. So, it's not a one size fits all where if you don't have one, you're screwed. And if you do have one, then you're protected. But it helps. Anytime you take measures to get information on the property, you're going to support your case. If you do find a problem later on, you know, no one can say that you didn't try. You didn't try to evaluate the property. And, it also depends on who you are as a buyer. Are you an entertainer? Are you a radio host? Or are you someone who installs windows for a living? And then you want to claim that there was a problem with the window installations afterwards. You know, the courts are looking at you and saying, yeah, you should have known that. I mean, you could have taken a look at the windows and figured out whether or not there was a problem. So who you are as a buyer is just as important as what actions you take before you purchase a home.
1: So when these cases go to court, Chris, right, and you talk about recent judgments, is there a consensus for what gets, you know, kind of approved here as existing damages and what doesn't?
0: Right. Yeah. So right now it's evolving. And, you know, if you go back 30 years, it was very simple. Like that question about the inspection, that was a major question 30 years ago. Today, not so much. Okay. It's a little more gray in terms of if you have one or you don't. But what the courts are now looking at is they're saying, look, the problem that you're mentioning, had you known about this problem beforehand, would you have either A, not bought the house with this problem, or B, paid a significantly lower price had you known about this problem beforehand?
1: Right.
0: And if the answer to those questions are yes, then you have a pretty solid case to claim for latent defect. If, for example, like I just saw one judgment where the buyer was suing because when they bought the house, there was weeds and the landscaping, there's patches of dead grass, and some of the paver stones were coming undone, and they were suing for that. And the court said, that's not a hidden defect. You know, that's
1: pretty amazing. Obvious defect that you could see.
0: Right. It's right. And also, the fact that there's weeds on the grass, would that have stopped you from buying this house or paid a significantly lower price? No. So you're right. Okay. Hidden defect versus apparent defect, but also, are we talking about something major here, or is this something that's just aesthetic that can be done with some fertilizer and, you know, a 50-bag of fertilizer, and it'll fix your problem?
1: Beyond that, I'm going to just come back to this because I want to understand. If you end up in court, right, and you've spent the money and had that home inspection done, right, so you kind of took some precautions to begin with, do you stand a better chance at that point of getting something?
0: Right. You definitely stand a better chance. What I would do, because, you know, I just had a couple in my office talking about this very problem, and they were successful, but they wanted a second opinion on their case. And what they didn't do at the beginning, and which is what I highly recommend, is you have to kind of put all the information down, get everything you can down, and you have to assess what your risk is. And not only, you know, it's great to be right, and it's great to get a winning judgment, but you got to look at, hey, what's going to be the cost here for me to go all the way on this case? And what is it going to cost me to fix this problem? And you have to evaluate those risks because you don't get your legal fees back. That's something that rarely is ordered in Quebec. So you always have to contrast what the cost is versus what you're seeking. If you got a problem that is $20,000 to fix, I would highly recommend that you lower your amount, concede the $5,000, and go to small claims court, right? You don't want to spend, you don't want to try to get that extra $5 that's going to cost you $15 in legal
1: fees.
0: So you really have to, like what I tell everyone, when you're buying a property or you're selling a property,

0: yes, purchase price and sell price is important, but the language, the conditions of sale, sell as is or not, whether there's an inspection or not, you know, as a seller, you'll probably be more comfortable if a buyer does their due diligence for us. And if you disclose a lot of the issues, that protects you. You know, if you have a selling price that you're going to lower as a seller, but you're going to put down in that contract, in that offer to purchase, here are the issues, and here's why I'm lowering my price by $10,000, and you name the issues that the home has, well, that's protection for you. Yes, you're going to concede $5,000 or $10,000 on the sell price, but the added protection you gain from a future lawsuit is humongous. So, you know, when I tell my clients, listen, take a look at what the terms are. Don't just look at the price. Don't think you're getting a deal because you're getting $5,000 more from one buyer than you are the other. All the circumstances matter. And being able to protect yourself from a future and lowering your risk, that's worth money as well.
1: Always good advice. Chris, thank you so much. I appreciate it.
0: Thanks, Aaron.
2: You're listening to Aaron Rand on the iHeartRadio Talk Network. Now this update from the Canadian press. Prime Minister Mark Carney says the gap in negotiations with Washington on securing a new trade agreement was just too wide. In a press conference this morning, Carney explained how a last-ditch effort to reach a new trade deal to avoid new U.S. tariffs collapsed due to last-minute changes. Meanwhile, news of talks breaking down has the Canadian-American Business Council urging the two countries to resume negotiations. The council says no deal discourages investment and will create slow economic growth in both Canada and the United States, putting jobs at risk. A new report says modern vehicles have become complex digital hubs that constantly track and record what people do and suggests users should be aware of those risks. Quebec's Committee on Ethics in Science and Technology has identified 12 major privacy risks, including cybersecurity, location tracking, and unfair insurance practices. And the death toll in the Russia-Ukraine war continues to climb amid more exchanges of missile and drone attacks in the past day, contributing to a combined 10 deaths. From the Canadian Press, I'm Dom Mitchell.
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1: Really fascinating story here. With all the talk about Ozempic and Wegovy and Mounjaro and all those, you know, GLP-1 drugs that people are now using. I think the number I saw was 16 million people in America are on this, and that number just keeps increasing. Costs are coming down. Now, of course, you can go ahead and take these drugs. You don't necessarily need to use an injection to get your drug. But the fascinating part of the story, and maybe this shouldn't come as a huge surprise, is the fact that a food company, Nestle in this case, is looking to turn the rise of these medications, these weight loss drugs, from a threat into a business opportunity. Dr. Chris Labos on the story. He's a cardiologist with a degree in epidemiology and a regular contributor here on CJAD, who you can catch, by the way, Sundays on Weekends with Joanne Vrakas at 7:20. Chris, this to me is, it probably shouldn't come as a surprise, as I said, right? This is a company in the business of food, and if there's any way to figure out another way to deliver what they need to, that's what they've done. But that it really is quite fascinating.
21: Oh yeah, absolutely. I mean, listen, I mean, the great, you know, the reason why we won the Cold War is because capitalism is a surprisingly resilient economic system.
1: Yeah.
21: You know, let's be honest, like Nestle, not, you know, usually known for their health food products, has a problem. They're trying to sell cookies to people who are trying to lose weight. And so their whole business model now is going to be to try to find some way to convince people who are taking weight loss medications that they can still eat cookies and chocolate bars and what have you. And so it's unclear what exactly they're going to do. I almost feel as if their press release was written by AI because it has a lot of words in it, but they don't actually say anything. But what it sounds like is that they're going to start trying to use AI to sort of predict future trends and find out what people are eating and trying to generate like recipes and products that are in vogue, as it were. So maybe we're going to start seeing high protein cookies. In fact, those things already exist. So it really does feel as if a lot of businesses now in the post GLP-1 era are going to have to contend with pretty much a massive sea change and to realize that they're going to either have to adapt or die.
1: What's interesting, again, it is kind of convoluted to read their press release here, but the part about, you know what, adding, they say collagen protein, because on these drugs, right, you're losing muscle mass. What they call it, Ozempic face, right? You lose some of that definition there as well. So they want you to keep eating their products. They're going to put things in them, though, that will fight those things that are the results of taking these drugs.
21: Well, yeah. So, I mean, they say that, but I'm not exactly sure how they're going to accomplish that. I mean, here's the thing. If you were to lose weight through diet and exercise, your shape would also change, right? You would lose some of the fat in your face. I mean, that's visible. If you lose fat, you are going to lose fat everywhere. So Ozempic face is not it's not as if the structure of your face has changed. You've just lost some of your jowls, right? So how are they going to accomplish that, you know, apart from feeding you a bunch of cookies and helping you regain the weight, right? So I'm not quite sure how they're going to really get there.
1: Yeah.
21: You know, again, this press release sounds very, very aspirational, and I don't think they actually have a clear solution to this problem. So a lot of the things that we see with Ozempic are not strictly speaking side effects. Like if you start losing weight, you will lose some muscle mass simply because you're just hauling around less weight every day. And so there will be some degree of muscle atrophy. That's not exactly unexpected either. So a lot of these things that people are worried about are almost expected and would happen if you lost weight by any other means,
1: yeah,
21: whether it's bariatric surgery or just diet and exercise.
1: I think, you know, the muscle part about losing muscle mass, which is, I think, right, one of the after effects if you stay on this long enough, they have, what do they call them? Their Boost Advanced Nutrition Shake, which they market as containing 35 grams of protein to support muscle health during weight loss.
21: Yeah.
1: Kind of interesting take on that, right? So you're not going to go to the gym to try to put that muscle back on. You're going to drink it?
21: Well, I mean, that would be great if it was true.
1: Really?
21: Unfortunately, it's not, because when they've done studies, well, this was the segment I was doing with Mitsumi last night on the news. Anybody can hop on YouTube and watch that if they really want to. But basically, when they've done studies to look at what effect protein has on building muscle mass, it does have an effect. But it's relatively minimal, because when they've done these studies, and these are usually in athletes who are doing like, you know, training programs to build muscle mass. Most of the muscle mass they get is from the exercise. So you'll gain like, you know, 1 kilogram or 1.6 kilograms of muscle mass. You only get about 300 extra grams of muscle mass from the protein. So the contribution of the protein is relatively minimal. It's mostly the exercise. And at a certain point, giving more and more protein doesn't accomplish anything. So at about 1.6 grams per kilo, a kilogram of body mass per day. So 1.6 grams of protein, that's usually where things tend to cap out, which is what most people are pretty close to eating anyway. That works out to about 100 grams of protein a day, and that's what most people consume in their diet. So taking in more protein probably not going to accomplish all that much, and really isn't going to accomplish all that much if you're not also doing weight training exercising.
1: All right, let me go to the other story I want you to just weigh in on, if I can. Alzheimer's, dementia, we find out now, generally more prevalent in women than in men. And there's a new study that supports the theory that this could be due to the sudden drop in estrogen after menopause. So what's this about?
21: Okay, so this is a very long story. I'm going to give you the real, real Cliff Notes version here. Hormone replacement therapy was a thing, and then it stopped becoming a thing, and now it's a thing again. The current resurgence is partly driven by the current administration in the U.S. that really, really loves hormones for some reason. But part of it is sort of a reassessment of this key trial that was done in 2002 called the Women's Health Initiative. People forget, back in the 1990s, hormone therapy for women was given almost routinely. And then this trial came out and it showed that it didn't actually really prevent heart disease or any of the things that people were worried about, and actually slightly increased the risk of breast cancer and blood clots. So use of hormone therapy really fell off a cliff. Now, there has been an attempt to sort of re-examine the literature on this, because those original trials were done in much older women, so there might be a benefit to starting it when you're younger, when you're still in the perimenopausal phase. There is some suggestion that it's really the progesterone in hormone replacement therapy that is problematic, and that pure estrogen in and of itself might be relatively okay. So there is a lot of interest in this, but there's a couple of caveats. Number one, you can't give just estrogen to most women, because that would increase the risk of uterine cancer. The only way you can do that is if someone has had a hysterectomy. So this current analysis, the one that prompted the article, was done specifically in women who have had hysterectomy. So it's interesting, but it's not really generalizable to the larger population. That being said, there is going to be a lot of interest in menopausal hormone therapy over the next few years, because it has become a hot topic in research circles. But I don't know that it's actually going to translate into anything, because we've seen that it doesn't have that much of a long-term benefit. And as you start getting into the older age groups, that's where the risks start to become manifest. I will make the point, though, that if you're having symptoms of menopause, the hot flashes, the night sweats, all of those, hormonal therapy is really, really effective. So the one take-home point is that it is safe to use if you don't have a family history of breast cancer or blood clots or heart disease and you're not a high-risk individual. It probably is very safe to use, especially for the younger age groups, women in their 50s and 60s. But there is this concern as you're getting older and older, maybe not something that should be used long-term, but it could be used for short-term periods. Short-term could be up to 5 years, depending on how long your menopause symptoms last.
1: To go back to what you said to start with, this idea that it was, you know, in fashion, then fell out of favor, and now is back in, why did that happen?
21: Because there was a lot of... here's the thing. Hormone therapy makes a lot of sense, right? If you're a woman, you have menopause, your estrogen levels fall, and that's when all these diseases start, right? Heart disease, Alzheimer's, cholesterol problems, osteoporosis. So it made a lot of sense that if you give back estrogen, a lot of these problems would go away. But when you actually tested it in a randomized controlled trial, and this was the Women's Health Initiative trial, it didn't actually work. Or, to be more accurate, the benefits were so small that they were outweighed by equally small harms, like the breast cancer and the blood clot thing. So you had this like huge pendulum sweep from one extreme to the other, and now you have people getting excited about it again, and people saying, well, we should retest this in younger age groups in specific situations, which is all well and good. I think we just kind of forget that a lot of times just because something makes sense in theory doesn't actually mean it works in practice.
1: Interesting. All right. Those stories and more, as they say, you can catch Dr. Labos, as I said, every weekend here on Weekends with Joanne Vrakas. Chris, thank you so much. I appreciate it.
21: My pleasure. You take care.
1: You too.
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1: So this is a story that I saw and I looked at and I went for a second, well, wait a sec, did we all live through this when we were going to school? Maybe, but perhaps not to the extent that it seems students now are. So this is a new TV study that shows, the survey, found almost 9 in 10, so 89% of students now, say they've experienced financial stress in the last 3 months, which is taking up more of their time than having to worry about their academics, is trying to just be able to get by. Anthony Demas is a CPA, financial planner, market manager at TD Wealth. He is on the line. Mr. Demas, thank you for your time. So this seems, I was going to say, pretty awful when you consider that the number is that high, 89%. But the other part of this that I found fascinating is that they have decided, many of these students, the best way to deal with this is to use AI. So what's that doing?
3: So first off, nice to be with you, Aaron. It's scary. It's shocking. It's surprising. But at the end of the day, if I take it a step back, we have to think about our society as a whole, right? Every single demographic of our society has been impacted by inflation, by higher cost of living. Students here in Quebec are no different.
1: Right.
3: So more than two-thirds are feeling that big negative impact when it comes to financial stress that's carrying over to their well-being, to their academic performance. And I guess out of desperation, certain times, they're looking for solutions. So that's where the AI tools comes into the mix. And a lot of times with social media in today's era, there's all sorts that's out there. So it's quick to stick. Not necessarily the right approach, and we can talk about that in a few minutes.
1: You know, to your point, and I, you know, you're right to point that out. This is not just them, everybody. We know a lot of people are having a, you know, difficult time right now, and you read the, you know, in the survey here, things like, you know, affording essentials, groceries, housing, half of them having problem with that, as the, you know, as I say, as you pointed out, the general public, of course, having those same issues. So you don't get a break just because you're in school. But I would ask, the part that, you know, I found really interesting in the study is that they're not learning financial literacy in school to be able to deal with this. And to your point, they're relying on AI to try to figure it out, which seems to me maybe not the right way to go.
3: Yeah. And the reality is, again, in today's day and age, social media is in the forefront. AI is just going through an uprise. So it's just natural to turn to those tools for solutions, right? When it comes to financial stress, and Quebec students are feeling this and it's impacting them in a negative way, let me just try to find a solution that works. And there's plenty out there. The problem is it might be a good starting point. You want to look for something. You want to look for a roadmap, but it's not necessarily the right approach for you. Everyone is different. Everyone has a different situation. The facts are going to be different for myself than they are for you and for every single Quebec student out there. So it's super important to be able to understand that those AI tools, that social media outlet or channel, can provide a starting point, but speaking to the professionals is the way to go to kind of cement that strategy or that approach or find that next step, right?
1: Yeah. Are they even aware of that? I mean, how many of them know about that or think about that?
3: So the reality is I believe they're looking to this AI to find the tools. They don't necessarily verify that the information is correct most of the times, right? So they trust, about half of the Quebec students trust what they're finding on these platforms. That means the other half don't trust it and are maybe using it or not using it. More important than anything is that regardless of whether you trust it or not, you need to validate that this really is the right approach for you based on your situation, based on your life, by speaking to the professionals. And maybe it's not a professional in an institution. It might be someone that you trust, whether it's your family or family friends, and just vocalizing what you've actually found before putting it into action.
1: Yeah, I can just see someone going to, you know, to someone, a friend, a family friend, and saying, here's the situation I'm in. They've never, ever created a budget before. And then you look across the table and that same person who's not ever done this before either says, yeah, I wish I could help you, but I'm afraid I can't. But that is a step. We always talk about that for people going through a tough time financially, right? Build a budget. But if you've never done one of these before, that seems like a pretty big challenge.
3: Aaron, budgets are honestly one of my favorite steps, and it's not necessarily a complicated one. One out of six Quebec students doesn't know how to create one or maintain one. So there's a big portion of the demographic that has no idea how to use a budget. Now, a budget doesn't have to be complicated. It can just list out in a simple way your income for the month or the week, however you prefer illustrating your items, mm-hmm. and then your expenses, a breakdown of them. What are your fixed costs? For example, tuition, rent, groceries, transport. And then what are those secondary costs, like restaurants, travel? And then is there any room for savings? And just building that out, listing it out in black and white, can give you that comfort that you have an idea and control over how you're spending, where you're budgeting, and where your opportunities to just make things smarter, and ultimately alleviate that financial stress that maybe you're feeling.
1: You know, I wonder too, it's interesting to read, as hard as it may be for many of these, you know, kids to be able to get by, having to deal with these expensive financial stress for the first time, there are still others talking about, hey, I'd like to invest. I hear investing is really kind of cool. I'd like to start doing that, not even thinking about the money element of it. Are you starting to see that?
3: Yeah, and I think it's very interesting because here in Quebec, more than 4 out of 5 students want to learn about investing. So the interest is clearly there. Now the next step is building the financial confidence or gaining more knowledge to put that interest into action. So it's one thing to be interested, but it's another thing to actually have the confidence to act
1: sure.
3: on that interest, right?
1: I just worry that with AI, you know, with all these tools that are out there right now, it looks like they make it just so easy to do this that it's easy to fall into a trap.
3: Yeah, and the reality is, I mean, the AI tool is going to spit out a roadmap that might be very useful, but it's based on what you give it. So if you've forgotten something, and you haven't given it the full thought that maybe a professional would make you think about, maybe that roadmap that it's going to spit you out won't be sure. as accurate as yeah. it should be.
1: So I'll wrap up by asking what your advice ultimately is.
3: Twofold advice. One is take the simple steps. Don't overcomplicate things. This doesn't happen overnight. You can't build financial confidence overnight. It's via small steps. Start with a budget. Start your research. Gain the knowledge. Speak to professionals. That would be my first piece of advice. The second and more important one is we need to be, as a society, more open to these conversations. So look for support from your family, from your friends. As parents, we need to open up the conversations about money to our children, yeah. To these students, the next generation, and really build that confidence one step at a time. Small actions repeated over time really can make the biggest difference when it comes to financial well-being. And decrease our financial stress. Let them focus on the studies.
1: Don't be afraid to bring it up. Anthony, thank you so much. Very much appreciate it.
3: Thank you, Aaron.
1: Anthony,
3: have a good one.
1: Anthony Demas over at TD on the survey about, you know, school students now dealing with this financial stress. It is time for us to check in with Amanda Lang, CTV News Chief Financial Correspondent. And we got a lot to talk about, but of course, we're going to start by talking, Amanda, about the trade situation, the tariff situation, which today, and I don't see it seems to evolve from minute to minute, but we're back to last-minute negotiations after I thought the previous last-minute negotiations gave us an actual deal, according to Donald Trump last Friday, who said we had a deal. Not confusing at all. So what do you think is actually going on here? And would yesterday when we found out that, you know, they added some, I guess, more man and woman power to, you know, Janice Charette and Dominic LeBlanc by sending along the chief of staff, Mark Carney's chief of staff, Marc-André Chartrand, along with Anita Anand, she's there as well, as is negotiator Mark Wiseman. What does that tell you?
4: It tells me that we're getting down to real granular stuff, and we have had some hints, right, about what's involved, and some of it is pretty important to get right. And I would say top of that list for me is whatever the U.S. wants from us on critical minerals, we're giving them something would be my suggestion, and the question will be, what is it, how much are we giving away in terms of kind of our long-term ability to manage our own critical mineral path? The trade-off, pun intended, is getting a deal that gives us certainty, invites investment, but we are going to be giving some things up. And by the way, we almost certainly will accept some form of tariffs on some industries. It's just a question of, you know, will they be lower than they are now and can we live with them?
1: So, you know, that kind of becomes the question, right? As you lay it out, if there are concessions to be made, and it would appear there are, is a bad deal better than no deal at all?
4: I think for the business community, a deal isn't bad. So in other words, calling it a bad deal is immediately coming at it with a form of spin that I think we should resist. We need to get something on paper that says these are the rules of the game and now we can actually proceed accordingly. We're doing everything we can to protect ourselves. So I would say, what would be on a list of bad deal? For me, it would be things that tie our hands. You know, I've been talking about Article 3210, which we signed in the previous USMCA, that basically gave the U.S. veto power over new trade agreements we make with China. Stuff like that, that actually limits our ability to be, you know, act in a sovereign capacity, that is a bad deal. We shouldn't do that. We shouldn't give away access to our critical minerals unless it's in exchange for something pretty great. And so that's where you might see the criticism. Even if we accept some form of tariffs, autos is going to be a good example. We may see a form of tariffs on autos. We may not ever go back to the kind of auto pact, zero tariff trade arrangement. that can be okay if we know what it is and it's locked in and it doesn't change in, you know, anytime soon. We can actually plan around that. So there'll be degrees of good and degrees of bad that we have to kind of parse through.
1: And then, of course, there's the issue which seemed to blindside most people on Keystone XL. When Donald Trump brought up, he issued that graphic of him, you know, pretending the he's opening Keystone XL. Where did that come from and what's that about?
4: I mean, he's a big proponent of access to energy, so reopening that maybe not shocking. There are, you know, as we all well know, there are other impediments, right, including the states and the governors there. So we'll see where it all leads. But the idea that the U.S. wants access to our energy, it was a reminder. The Trump cards we hold are on that side of the ledger, right? It's our resources. And so I hope that we're using them wisely in these negotiations and playing a little bit of hardball with them, or at least using them the way they are, which is our best levers to getting some what we want, which is access to their market.
1: That wraps up another edition of The Week That Was here on the iHeartRadio Network. I'm Aaron Rand, and we will see you next week.
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4: From the National Newsroom of the Canadian Press, I'm Lisa Laporte. Prime Minister Mark Carney says he walked away from a bad trade deal with the U.S. government. Carney spoke to reporters today in Ottawa after a last-ditch effort to reach a deal before a midnight tariff deadline failed last night.
5: Our government understood before many that America would transform all of its commercial relationships, that it would put a series of tariffs on its closest allies and use economic integration as a weapon. We recognize that sometimes its signature was written in pencil.
4: Carney's decision to suspend the talks means new 50% tariffs on billions of dollars on Canadian exports to the U.S. took effect at 12:01 a.m. Eastern Time. Carney vowed Canada would retaliate with equal measures of its own. Ontario Premier Doug Ford is calling on his counterparts across the country to stick together in the face of U.S. tariffs.
6: I'm glad he didn't sign that deal because it was a bad deal. It was a bad deal for Ontario. It was a bad deal for the auto sector, the steel sector, and manufacturing sector. And we never started this fight, but I can assure you, we're going to win this fight. We're going to be a united team Canada.
4: Ford says President Donald Trump is the type of person who would steal someone's lunch money, toque, and running shoes, and he can't be trusted. Unifor and General Motors have reached tentative agreements for 4,600 auto workers. Unifor National President Lana Payne says the latest agreements deliver strong increases in wages and benefits for workers at GM facilities in Ontario. A new report says modern vehicles have become complex digital hubs that constantly track and record what people do and suggests users should be aware of the risks. The findings come from Quebec's Committee on Ethics in Science and Technology. Egypt says it's spoken with Iran in efforts to revive Tehran's negotiations with the U.S. This comes after Iran's president, Masoud Pezeshkian, claimed the world accepts that Tehran won the war since it controls the Strait of Hormuz and hasn't given in to U.S. demands.
7: If you leave a door half open, soon you'll hear the whispers spoken.
4: And a new movie based on Alex North's best-selling novel, The Whisper Man, starts streaming next Friday on Netflix. It stars Adam Scott as a widowed crime writer whose 8-year-old son is kidnapped. This forces him to turn to his estranged father, a retired detective played by Robert De Niro. This is the Canadian Press. In sports, the Toronto Blue Jays are at play this hour against the New York Yankees in Major League Baseball action. The Jays opened this series with a 3-1 loss in the Bronx last night. Jays slugger Vladimir Guerrero Jr. is back in the lineup after being sidelined by an injury. In CFL action tonight, the Toronto Argonauts host the Hamilton Tiger Cats. And a little more than a week to go until the U.S. Open, here's ABC's Arshan Singh with details on the men's side of the draw.
8: World number one Yannick Sinner announced that he is out for the Grand Slam, saying yesterday that that right knee injury that's kept him sidelined since Wimbledon simply needs more time. That's a huge loss. Sinner was on a tear, having already won 6 titles this year and was a finalist here in New York last year. But some good news for tennis fans, defending champion and Sinner's rival Carlos Alcaraz says he will be coming to New York, returning after 4 months away with a wrist injury. And without Sinner, that opens the door even wider for Alcaraz.
4: From the Canadian Press, I'm Lisa Laporte.
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10: Hey everyone, welcome to Tech Talk. This show is powered by Epson Canada and its EcoTank family of all-in-one printers, which I'll tell you more about shortly. Hope you're having fun on this, second last weekend of August. Where does the time go? Well, I hope you're all enjoying the month so far. Maybe the kids are getting ready to go back to school. Thank you for making Tech Talk a small part of your day. If you're new to the show, even though it's been around for 26 years, then as you heard the announcer said, my goal is not just to celebrate technology, but to help demystify it as well, breaking down geek speak into street speak. And we have four great guests for you this hour. We're going to start off talking with Adam Dowd. He is a tech expert, a journalist who's going to chat with us about electric bikes, e-bikes, as well as foldable phones. After that, HP unveils a very unique looking computer. You won't know that it is a full PC. You'll hear all about that. On the back half of the show, new Pixel 11 smartphones from Google. So we're going to chat with the company to hear what's new there. And finally, digital photo frames are still a thing. We'll chat with Allura Tech on its 20th anniversary. All of this and more on a brand new Tech Talk. All right, let's kick things off. If you don't know him by his podcast, Benefit of the Dowd, perhaps you do by his byline. Adam Dowd is a freelance technology journalist who often reviews mobile tech, like smartphones and laptops, and mobility products as well. In fact, I just read his take on an exoskeleton that helps people walk and climb. I believe that was for CNET.com. Well, Adam is joining us on the show right now for the first time to talk foldable phones and e-bikes, electric bikes. Welcome to the show, Adam. Good to talk to you.
0: Hello. Thanks for having me. I appreciate you having me on.
10: Thanks for carving out some time. I know you're a busy guy. I last saw you in the UK at Samsung's biannual Galaxy Unpacked event. This time around, the company unveiled a trio of new foldable phones, the Z family. Please remind our listeners what this category is all about, foldable phones, and then we'll dive into Samsung.
0: So foldables are really all about carrying a much bigger screen in your pocket than you could normally fit in your pocket. Whether it's the delightfully diminutive Z Flip 8 or the fairly expansive Z Fold Ultra or my personal favorite, the Short King, the Z Fold 8. These phones are all about taking small and making them something bigger on demand when you need it.
10: So that's the idea across the board with all these foldables, is that it can transform from a phone to a tablet, more ideal or more conducive for consuming content, I'd argue, right? You're reading an ebook,
0: yes.
10: You're watching a video, you're playing a game, you want larger screen real estate, or multitasking. For those who rely on these devices for productivity, I love how you can segregate the screen into sections, you know, read your email on one half, but browse the web on the other. Is there anything you think Samsung does better than others when it comes to foldable devices? They're not the first to do it. They're probably the biggest.
0: They're definitely the biggest, and they've been doing it for a very long time, and it's because of that. Their strong partnership with Google and with Qualcomm both make Samsung probably the foldable to beat in the United States. Also, they have a very long history of excellent support when it comes to foldable screens, which can be a little dicey with other brands. If something goes wrong with the screen, Samsung has processes in place that they've been building for the last 8 years that, you know, maybe Motorola won't have with the Razr Fold, for example.
10: Yeah, fair. And I know you called out the United States in particular, probably because there are some popular foldable brands in Asia. This interview right now is also going to air in Canada. So I would think that the Samsung is the biggest when it comes to the foldable family. Next to that would be the Pixel foldables. Mm-hmm. I know Motorola has theirs and maybe even Apple this fall. What's your spidey sense telling you about that? Do you think they're finally going to do it, even if it's 8 years after Samsung?
0: Yes, I think, and I have always been consistent about this. Ever since the first Fold came out, people have been saying, when's Apple going to make a Fold? When's Apple going to make a Fold? And they kept saying, they're not going to do it. I think now they're going to do it. And I think the thing that was holding Apple up mostly was the crease. I think Apple would not deal with as big of a crease as most foldables have had in the past. Now this year, we have seen overseas the Oppo Find N6 and now the Samsung Z Fold 8 both have reduced that crease to basically non-existent. It's still there, but it's basically non-existent for all intents and purposes. And I believe that was the last hurdle that had to be cleared for Apple to finally say, okay, we're ready for this space.
10: In Apple's defense as well, even though they're years behind many other Android phone makers that have foldables, I don't think they're really losing market share, because if you're on an iPhone, you're not going to, I think, jump ship to a foldable Android device just because of the form factor. You're going to wait until Apple does it. And they may not be the first, but they usually do it best in terms of the interface. And as you called out, the hardware has evolved. That line that we saw with the first couple of generations of foldable devices where when you open up the phone, so it's now a tablet, there was that visible crease right down the center. It is getting much better. Yeah. And I would agree. Also, the new foldable device is a lot brighter, if you've noticed that. Mm-hmm. I know we were at the same event in the UK, as I mentioned earlier. So yeah, I think the future is bright for that category. And it would be amazing, I think, for the entire industry. And even Samsung said that kind of off the record in an admirable way. Like, yeah, the more the merrier. Let Apple do it too, which I thought was pretty nice for them to say. We are chatting with Adam Dowd. He's a renowned freelance technology journalist. Can you tell us some of the pubs you write for? I did mention CNET. Tell us about some of the other places you write for.
0: You'll find me most often on SlashGear, ZDNet, CNET, and The Guardian. That's the work that pays the bills, but I also have some smaller outlets that I write for occasionally, Gear Diary, Techlicious, and my own YouTube channel, which I'll probably talk about at the end of the show.
10: Yeah, I did want to plug your podcast once again, Benefit of the Dowd. Nice play on words with your last name.
0: Thank you.
10: You do cover all kinds of tech, as you mentioned earlier. We're talking today mostly about foldables, but now I do want to shift gears, pun intended, and talk about e-bikes. So the first question, I guess, is just to bring everyone up to speed. Do e-bikes ride for you, or do you still need to pedal? Because I think there might be two camps, right?
0: Yeah, well, it's a little bit of both. There's actually three classes of e-bikes, at least in the United States, and I'm not sure if that's a worldwide thing or not, to be honest. But there's class one, class two, and class three. And class one will only assist you while you are pedaling. The motor only engages while you are moving your feet.
10: Mm-hmm.
0: Class two has a throttle, but both of those, class one and class two, are limited to 20 miles per hour. A class three bike is also pedal assist, but it can go up to 28 miles per hour. I've talked to some cyclists who consider e-bikes to be quote unquote cheating, and that's fair. But the other day I went for a 50 mile e-bike ride, and it was basically a spin class for 4 hours, and that's not nothing. So even if you're using a bike in throttle only, like you're commuting or you're going to a store or something like that, you're keeping one more car off the road, you're saving gas, you're getting fresh air, and you're getting a little bit of exercise. And those are all great things.
10: Who are some of the bigger players in this space? What brands should people be looking out for?
0: Yeah, most of the major players in the bike space also have e-bike variants. Trek is one of the most well-known. Also, tends to be one of the most expensive because they're very well built. Schwinn is another one that a lot of people have probably heard of. Segway is actually kind of quickly becoming one of my favorites. Segway is the company that made the two little, Paul Blart Mall Cop things that roll around on two wheels.
10: Right.
0: They make e-bikes now too. And the Mion, which I actually just did a review for this for Slash Gear, is one of my favorite bikes because it packs a ton of technology into a bike that costs under $2,000. And $2,000 sounds like a lot of money, but in the e-bike space, that's just a hair above mid-range. So like, if you're looking at a mid-range e-bike, you're probably in the $1,200 to $1,500 range. $2,000 isn't that much more, but you get so much more out of the experience.
10: So more expensive than an e-scooter, but considerably less than a car. So
0: right.
10: Nice to have options.
0: Right. Although,
10: yeah.
0: Mm-hmm. I did just do a write-up about a cargo e-bike, which costs $9,000.
10: Oh, wow.
0: So, yeah, I mean, they're all over the place when it comes to pricing.
10: All right. And I know that Segway also has their Navimo robotic lawnmowers as well. So they've got
0: yep.
10: a few different divisions there. And then I guess the last yep. question for you before we wrap up and hear where we can follow a lot of your work, what should we be looking for in an e-bike?
0: So range is a big one. And generally speaking, you want to take the advertised range and cut it by a third or a half, depending on the conditions around you, including what terrain you're going to be riding in, your own body weight. I'm a bigger guy, so I automatically get less range than my 15-year-old daughter who weighs less than half of me soaking wet. So the other thing to look for is the type of sensor. This is one that can fly below the radar. So if you're looking for e-bikes, look for what kind of sensor engages the motor. And there's two kinds. There's a torque sensor and then there's a cadence sensor. And I generally prefer torque sensors because they will sense how much effort you're putting into pedaling and they will help you as much as you ask for it. So you can have various levels of assistance. So if you're really puffing away, it's going to push you harder. If you're just kind of going along with the flow, it's not going to help you as much. A cadence sensor, which by the way is also a lot cheaper, so you'll find these in lower priced e-bikes, they sense only that you are pedaling, you are physically moving your legs, and then they will fire up the motor full bore, regardless of how fast you're actually pedaling. So 9 times out of 10, it's one step below you just using a throttle. The other thing that e-bikes have taught me, folding bikes are convenient-ish for storage, but not for moving around and not for loading into a back of a car. A lot of people, myself included, will look for a folding e-bike because they're like, oh, I just want to toss this in my car and go somewhere. Well, here's the thing. A folding e-bike usually weighs around 70 to 90 pounds, and it's very unwieldy at that weight. So it really doesn't help moving it around or putting it into a car. If you live in a small apartment and you want a folding e-bike because you want to stick it in the corner, that's one thing. But if you're looking to move this thing around, it's not going to be that convenient. So just keep that in mind.
11: Great advice, Adam. All of that is very helpful, including the different kinds of sensors. Where can our listeners follow you?
0: Yeah, absolutely. My podcast is called Benefit of the Doubt, which is spelled like my last name, D-O-U-D. So once again, that's Benefit of the Doubt. And on the socials, you'll find me on Instagram and on Threads. And my name there is Dead Technology. I had to pick a bad billionaire and somehow I ended up with Zuckerberg. So,
11: Adam, it was great to hang with you in the UK. Thank you for your time today. All the best, Adam Dowd. Thanks for your time, man.
0: Yep, and thank you for having me again.
11: 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Hang tight, we'll be right back.
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23: I actually showed that Epson EcoTank ET4950 model on television last week, and the host, the anchor beside me, thought that was so cool that it does not take cartridges and you get like 5,000, 6,000, 7,000 pages of black and color over the 3 years, which is phenomenal, you know. 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All right, let's get back to Tech Talk. Forget everything you know about what a computer should look like. I know this is radio or an audio podcast, but we're going to discuss a new HP product that's super unique. It's called the HP EliteBoard G1A Next Gen AI PC. Now, joining us to share what it looks like, what it can do for you, and who it's for, on the line we've got Caleb Fleming. 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Good to talk to you.
24: Man, I'm really glad to be here.
23: Awesome. So, at a high level, what is the EliteBoard G1A all about? I know it's got a longer name than that. I mentioned it earlier with the AI in it. That's important. We'll, I'm sure, get to that. But it's the EliteBoard G1A.
24: Oh yeah, we'll get into the AI pieces here in a minute. Let's back up just a minute. Let me show you what this is. I'll paint a picture. You have an all-in-one on your desk, which is a fantastic PC. The challenge is the PC is probably going to get slower before the display is ready to reach its end of life. And so we looked at this scene and we thought, where can we take the compute for something like an all-in-one? Where can we locate that elsewhere? What we landed on, I think, is the right option. And we moved all that compute from behind the screen to inside the keyboard. So the EliteBoard G1A is the world's first AI PC fully integrated into a keyboard. It is the entire computer, whole AI PC packaged right behind those keys.
23: So at first blush, it looks like a regular desktop computer keyboard, a wireless keyboard, but under the hood is a full PC. What does that form factor allow you to do exactly?
24: You know, it's pretty cool for different use cases. It can come to life in different ways. Let's back up. Let's imagine you're a person that works at a couple of desks. You have a desk at the office, you have a desk at home, and you really spend your life moving back and forth between those. You gotta go to the office for some reasons, you get to be home for others. This is the perfect device to take back and forth. You could, when you sit at that desk at the office, plug in a cable directly from your monitor, power your entire PC, and at the end of the day, you're ready to go home. You can unplug that cable, stick the keyboard right in your bag, head home, plug it back into your at-home setup. It'll wake right up and you can resume your work. And the nice thing about this for a user is it is so simple to plug in and turn on. It's wildly powerful to boot. But man, it really changes how you could approach your day, because now I don't have to carry more device than I really need. A lot of people keep that lid closed on their notebook. Now I can carry a minimal footprint and be flexible to move back and forth.
23: Right. And it's like half the weight of a laptop. We should also mention.
24: It's like really light.
23: Right. Yeah. So the idea is that you go to an office, you pull out this keyboard, connect it to a monitor with that one USB-C cable, and then you unplug it, take it then to a home office, and you can plug it into a monitor there or a TV or a projector. Go to a hotel, do the same thing. Go to a cottage, like a summer home, rinse and repeat, all with that same hardware, which is brilliant. Because the screen will change depending on what it's plugged into, but it remembers everything because it's got the internal storage and you don't even have to power it down, which we'll get to more in a moment. So this implies though that this is something for a professional on the go. Is that fair? Like, is that who would you say this is targeted to primarily?
24: Definitely a person that has mobility as a

0: really good fit for. Yes, there's some people that are mobile to an extent between those two fixed locations, potentially a couple of places in between. Great for them. And there's a lot of other use cases where this device provides a really clean setup and the keyboard always lives at that desk. We can talk about that more in a minute, but there are two different versions of the device. One for that audience that's going to move back and forth between desks, and then one for somebody at a front desk or at a call center or at a fixed workstation where this device can be attached and is intended to be more stationary.
1: All right, like a lock, like a little area that you can put in a hardware lock?
0: Exactly. Okay. There's a security lock on the side, and for that version of the device, there's no battery. It's not needed, and there's a fixed cable to the back of the keyboard. It's all really clean looking. And then for the others, the cable can be removed. There's that battery on the inside.
1: Yeah, let's talk about that. So that's the version that I had a chance to play around with in July. So it does have a built-in battery. The advantage there is that you don't have to plug it into the wall for a certain period of time. I don't know how many hours it will last, but the idea is that when you roll up to your office and you plug it into a monitor, it wakes up right away. You don't have to wait to boot it up because you didn't fully power it down before you left the home office, for example, right? Like you can just unplug and go. You don't have to power it down like you might a regular PC. Right? It just goes to sleep.
0: Absolutely. Mm-hmm. Absolutely. As soon as you unplug that cable, it'll put itself in sleep mode. It's not going to wake itself back up in your backpack or your bag on the way home. And then you can reconnect. Now that battery, if you were going to connect to a portable display and you were going to be completely wireless, not connected to anything, you get a handful of hours of productivity out of it. It's a corner case, but it's nice to have that flexibility for, hey, I need to stop at the coffee shop for an hour and a half. I really got to crank this thing out. My boss is calling right now. Mm-hmm. Still got the battery life in there, so you can pull it up and you can do that. Primarily, though, it's so you can get back up and running as soon as you're to your next desk without any hesitation.
1: You can even plug it into a power bank, like a good size, 10,000 milliamp plus power bank
0: you
1: as can. Well.
0: Yeah. Gotcha. You size the right one. There's a lot of flexibility in it, too, right? There's an ideal use case. You connect it to a monitor that's going to give you power, data, and video through one cable, but if you've got maybe an older monitor and it doesn't offer power delivery, each one of them ships with a dongle so you can attach power cable to the wall and you can put all that stuff back behind your desk. You get all sorts of options, right? Because you don't know what environment is this going to land in. Sometimes you don't know. So it comes with the pieces you need to make sure it's useful for you.
1: That's a good point. Depending on the cable you're using and the monitor, you may be powering the computer at the same time. It's not just for the data transfer and the video, but it's like a threefer. It's power, video, and data, right? So very cool.
0: Yeah.
1: We are chatting with Caleb Fleming. He manages HP's new product introduction team at the company. And that includes the new HP EliteBoard G1A Next Gen AI PC. So this looks like a computer keyboard, but it's a full-fledged, powerful Windows 11 PC with a ton of security, which we'll get to. It also has AI baked in as well. Can you clarify why this is called a Next Gen AI PC? What can you do with an AI PC that you can't with the older ones?
0: Oh my gosh, so many good questions. So this is a Next Gen AI PC. When we refer to that, what that means for this category of devices is there's a special place inside the processor, right? And on the chip on the inside, this one's powered by AMD, that's really good at doing AI tasks extremely efficiently. And that's important for a device that's this size. You need it to be able to chew through those tasks without overdrawing on the battery or having a heat footprint that just makes it really, really hot. So this is designed with all of that performance and the NPU, the neural processor on there, to be ready for, hey, the next wave of AI tasks or agentic AI tasks, whatever it happens to be.
1: All right. Now, speaking of data, it's critical, especially for the professionals who use computers for work, to remain secure. It may even be like a regulatory thing.
0: Yeah.
1: This is called the Wolf Pro Security Edition PC. Finally, where can our listeners learn more about the EliteBoard G1A Next Gen AI PC, including pricing and retail support?
0: Oh, best place to go is hp.ca. You can see our full suite of business devices and solutions on there. It'll have all the information you need from availability to pricing. That's the spot.
1: All right, hp.ca. Yeah, this is really one of those products you got to see it. Radio and an audio podcast just doesn't do it justice because you got to see that this is a full PC inside of a keyboard. It's wild. Thank you so much for your time, Caleb. Great to chat with you.
0: Thanks, Mark.
1: Again, that's the HP EliteBoard G1A PC. Speaking of new PCs and other tech that you may think of buying this year, don't forget to properly recycle your old tech, your end-of-life electronics. 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
2: Now this update from the Canadian Press. Prime Minister Mark Carney says the gap in negotiations with Washington on securing a new trade agreement was just too wide. In a press conference this morning, Carney explained how a last-ditch effort to reach a new trade deal to avoid New York's tariffs collapsed due to last-minute changes. Meanwhile, news of talks breaking down has the Canadian-American Business Council urging the two countries to resume negotiations. The council says no deal discourages investment and will create slow economic growth in both Canada and the United States, putting jobs at risk. A new report says modern vehicles have become complex digital hubs that constantly track and record what people do and suggests users should be aware of those risks. Quebec's Committee on Ethics in Science and Technology has identified 12 major privacy risks, including cybersecurity, location tracking, and unfair insurance practices. And the death toll in the Russia-Ukraine war continues to climb amid more exchanges of missile and drone attacks in the past day, contributing to a combined 10 deaths. From the Canadian Press, I'm Dominic Mitchell.
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0: 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And so who better to have on the line than Hibak Ali, comms manager at Google. 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
22: Thanks so much for having me, Mark. I'm really excited to chat with you today.
0: Yeah, likewise. So why don't we start at a high level? Let's hear about the latest Pixel 11 family of devices collectively.
22: Yeah, so for me, the highlight this year is all about the sleek and durable designs and, of course, those beautiful new colorways that they're now available in. So across the board, you're going to get a totally redesigned camera bar with edge-to-edge glass. So let me backtrack and just focus on the base model for a second. The camera bar is 40% thinner this year. It also features a 6.3-inch Actua display that pushes up to 3,000 nits, a unit of measurement for screen brightness. So really important that we're able to really optimize that this year on the base model. And then we have the phones for our power users. So the Pixel 11 Pro and the Pro X models provide the brightest ever Super Actua display with 3600 nits and a tough new coating that makes them durable and more scratch resistant. But I think overall, the thing you're going to notice the most is the new feature Highlight. It's a really neat LED notification feature that's wrapped around the camera flash so that you can catch those most important notifications even while your phone stays down. And for the Pro and the XL, they also come in beautiful new colors. But by far, the best one for me is Canyon, which is a stunning shade of coral.
0: And I love this new olive color as well. We'll get to the colorways more in a moment and that highlight feature, which I think is unique compared to other smartphones. But yeah, collectively, these are the latest crop of Pixel smartphones. So there's the 11, Pixel 11 from Google, and that's your flagship phone. And then for more power users, as I believe you called it, there's the Pixel Pro, which has a camera that has a few extra bells and whistles. And then the XL, as the name suggests, it's a slightly larger display for those who like a bigger phone. In a moment, we're going to get to the Pixel Fold, my favorite, because it can transform from a phone to a tablet, if you will, by unfolding to a massive display to get more done in less time or to enjoy entertainment with a screen that's more conducive to that. Tell us about that.
22: So I'm personally a huge fan of foldables, and I'm really excited about the Pixel 11 Pro Fold this year because it's our most refined model yet. It's 10% lighter and roughly 1 millimeter thinner. And so for someone like me who loves to keep my phone in my back pocket or carry around those small purses, the size of the phone really matters. And as our Pro Fold gets smaller and smaller, it makes it even more easier for people like me. In terms of who else it's ideal for, it's definitely for multitaskers and for media viewers. So if you're the type of person who's on your phone a lot and you're managing multiple workflows across many different apps, the Fold is a great device for you. You can bubble the apps that you're using and you'll see them all at the bottom corner of your screen when it's unfolded, so you have quick and easy access. There's also features like tabletop mode, which enables hands-free video viewing and photo capture. And then a lot of those features from our previous Fold models are back that we know people know and love. So there's split screen, which lets you use two apps at once, or the drag and drop feature, which lets you move text and images around from one app to another while running them side by side. And then for parents, there's that great major look feature, which helps them take photos of their young children by displaying playful animations on the outer side of the screen when the phone is unfolded. So great new features and great old features back to the Fold this year.
0: All right. So as you mentioned, just to reiterate, this looks like a regular smartphone. phone when it's closed in the sense that it's still like a thin and light Android device that you can slip into your jeans pocket or into a clutch purse or what have you. But then it unfolds like a book to become almost like a mini tablet, which, as you said, is great for multitasking because you can have multiple apps open at the same time. Or if you're reading an ebook or watching a video or playing a game, you have all that extra real estate now. But you did mention something about photography, and that's a feature that I think a lot of people expect from Google and the Pixel family, is superior photography, both in the hardware and in the software, the AI that improves your photos and all that. Can you tell us what Shutterbugs can expect this time around?
22: Yeah, so the Pixel is really known for its award-winning camera, and this year we're so excited to say that this is our best camera yet. So the base model, the Pixel 11 and the Fold, have a new 48 megapixel main sensor, and they come with 56% better light sensitivity with a 30 times super zoom. So if you're the type of person who is taking photos quite often, Pixel 11 and the Fold models are a great option for you. But if you're a photography expert, you might want to consider the Pro or the Pro XL model, which features a larger 50 megapixel camera for enhanced dynamic range and low light details. And this one comes with an incredible 120 times pro zoom. So that really helps you capture astonishing details thanks to what we call our Tensor G6 chip. So I'll talk about that a little bit more, but I also want to just mention one really cool AI feature that comes with as part of the camera this year, and that's Magic Capture. So it works by evaluating up to 400 frames during dynamic scenes to pick the best ones and provide high quality stills while simultaneously recording video. So this is a really great feature and a game changer, especially if you're trying to stay in the moment at an event or a function, so that you can be able to capture both film and video at the same time.
0: We are chatting with Hibak Ali, comms manager at Google. We're learning about the new Pixel 11 family of smartphones. We'll also get to smartwatches and earbuds in a moment. We've been hearing about some of the similarities between the three new devices and a couple of differences, and we've touched on photography. You mentioned AI, and that is part of the photography experience, but it goes well past that. And I think, again, Pixel is known for, I would say, both photography and AI. And one thing that I saw, and I did a video both about the Pixel 11 family, and I shared it on social media, but I also did a second video about this language translation feature that's now baked into Pixel 11, and I got a lot more engagement on that second video. I wasn't expecting it. Can you tell us about this and any other AI features we should know about?
22: Absolutely, and there are a lot of features. Gemini is at the heart of Pixel, powering many of the features that help you reclaim your time in a way that's personal, proactive, and productive. And that's exactly what we try to do with Gemini. But like you mentioned, one of those features is Live Translate. So last year, we introduced Voice Translate, which translates your voice into the selected language and mirrors it in your natural voice and tone in a way that sounds really authentic to yourself. And it can do that in real time. And this year, we are launching Live Translate, which allows you to watch videos on apps like YouTube and other apps and other podcasts that you might be listening to, and can automatically translate what you're watching as well into your selected language. So that really opens up way more content online that you'll be able to enjoy. And another feature that I also want to highlight that I think is really great is the sign to text feature using American Sign Language. And so this is a great feature for accessibility because we know that some people from the deaf and hard of hearing community may not prefer typing as their form of communication. So with this new sign to text feature, you can give Gboard permission to use your phone's camera to translate American Sign Language into English in real time. So really opening up a lot of opportunity for accessibility as well.
0: So if I'm chatting with someone who is signing, then it will translate into words that I can then see if I don't know how to read ASL.
22: Exactly. That's exactly how it works. To learn more and to order these new devices, you can head to store.google.com.
0: 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Thank you so much for your time, Hibak. 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All the best.
22: Thank you so much.
0: So that interview, which was recorded last week when things were still under embargo, we also chatted about Pixel Buds, the new earbuds, and Pixel Watch, the new Pixel Watch 5. Well, I didn't have time to run the entire interview, so I'm making a note to run the rest of it in a future Tech Talk, because I know that people are interested in these Google wearable devices, not just the Pixel phones, but also the watches and earbuds, which don't require a Pixel phone, by the way. Hey, if you're on social media and you want to reach out and say hi, you can find me on X, formerly Twitter, Threads, Facebook, Instagram, Blue Sky, YouTube, TikTok, and LinkedIn. It's Mark Saltzman, MarkSaltzman. 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All right, when we return on the program, remember those digital photo frames that were big like 20 years ago? Well, they're still around, and they're pretty innovative. 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
0: Welcome back, everyone. You're listening to Tech Talk. You may have seen or heard of the company AlluraTech, which has made a name for itself primarily in the digital photo frame space. But the Irvine, California-based company isn't resting on its laurels, as today it offers many other innovative displays for your home, including family calendars for the digital age. Joining us to share the news is AlluraTech CEO, John Wallico. Nice to chat with you, John. Thanks for your time today.
4: Thanks, Mark. Happy to be here with you.
0: Awesome. Now, before we talk about specific products, including the family calendars and this e-paper frame that I want to ask you about, let's just first take a step back and let me ask you about the company itself. Tell us about AlluraTech.
4: Sure. Well, excited to announce that we've just celebrated our 20-year anniversary. Back in 2006, there was a few of us buddies kind of having lunch one day, and we're coming up with ideas about starting a new company and what products we might want to focus on. And we actually pulled the trigger, moved forward, and 20 years later, here we are. So we're excited about AlluraTech and what we've done over the years. And like you mentioned, focusing more heavily in the digital picture frame space. It's been quite a journey for us.
0: Mm-hmm. Well, I remember this category being super hot. You're right. About 20 years ago, I believe AlluraTech was one of the leaders in this space, but you have evolved since then, and we'll get to that in a moment. But do you remember your first product in North America back in 2006?
4: Actually, yeah. One of the first products that we launched was in the external storage, external hard drive space. Hmm. And we played in that space for about a year and a half, 2 years, and then we pivoted over to the digital picture frames and a slew of other products, but yeah, primarily the digital picture frames.
0: Right. Yeah, I see a bunch of others listed on the website, but I wanted to invite you onto the program to talk about what's new in digital photo frames or picture frames. Some listeners may think that this is not a category that has some innovation to it. So we're going to teach them otherwise. But happy 20th anniversary. That's quite a milestone. So let's hear about some of your newer and more popular products. Why don't we start with the e-paper frame and then we'll move on from there. What is that exactly? E-paper.
4: Sure. So we've been getting a lot of customer requests for digital picture frames that don't require power. They wanted to kind of hang the frames on the walls, and a lot of people just didn't have outlets readily available and didn't want cords hanging down on the walls.
0: Or drilling into the drywall, all that nonsense.
4: Right. So there was a new technology that's come out, basically called e-paper or e-ink, that will allow us to kind of resolve that issue of not needing to power the frame. And we put in a built-in battery into these displays that will allow you to, you know, enjoy the frame for about 6 months in between charges. It has a Type-C charging port on it. So if you do need to charge it, it takes about an hour, and then you'll get another 6 months life out of it, and just cuts that cord.
0: That's awesome. So this is similar technology to what's in e-readers, right? Like Kindles and such.
4: That's correct. It uses that same technology, but it's colored now. And the resolutions have improved significantly to where, it's a great customer experience.
0: Okay. So these are digital photo frames that are color. And does it make the paintings look more like a real painting? Is that fair compared to a super bright LCD screen of a painting?
4: That's correct. There's no backlighting, of course, to preserve the battery life, but you get a really nice, crisp, clear picture regardless. But it does mimic a little bit more of like an art feel. So if you kind of think about the old school oil paintings and what those look like up on the walls, kind of a good look. So it's interesting.
0: And how big are these e-paper frames? And is there a name for this line of products that AlluraTech has?
4: Yeah, we just literally call it our e-paper digital photo frame lineup. The size we have right now is our 13-inch, and we're looking at some smaller and larger sizes, but that's the one that's currently available.
0: Okay, and how do you get photos on there?
4: So we have an app that you would download onto your smartphone or tablet, and you can instantly send photos directly from your device to the e-paper frame.
0: And you still sell regular, like brighter LCD digital picture frames as well?
4: Yeah, this category is actually growing. More and more people are realizing that they can send and share pictures with loved ones around the world, and it's fueling demand for picture frames even now.
0: That's great. We are chatting with Allura Tech's CEO, John Wallico. He is on the line to chat with us about what's new from the company, which just turned 20. We are talking about the e-paper frame, which is a digital photo frame that has e-ink technology. It's color, but the real benefit here is the built-in battery can last up to 6 months on a single charge, and then it can be charged up in about an hour and last another half a year. That's pretty awesome. So you can hang it essentially wherever you like without having to worry about power. Why don't we now pivot, John, and talk about e-calendar frames, including a massive one. I think it's over 21 inches.
4: Sure. So with the evolution of the digital picture frame category, one of the advances on the software side is the ability to include like a family planner or scheduling application within these frames. So you get the full benefit of a traditional digital picture frame. You can send pictures wirelessly from anywhere in the world via your smartphone. But now you can also use it as a home lifestyle device where you can go right to your calendar setting within that frame itself and see what's going on for the day or the week or the month. And it's a pretty cool solution for families that are busy, and you can do additional things like what's for dinner tonight, or what's Johnny's soccer schedule. So it just kind of makes things a lot easier from an organization standpoint with these new software applications.
0: Even when I was back in college, when I was in university for 4 years, I had a giant like dry erase calendar, you know, where I would write in when my exams were and when book reports were due and essays and things like that. So this sounds like the same thing, but digital. Do family members who contribute to this use their phone to add to it, or do you have to do it on the device itself?
4: You could use it either way. You can literally just press on the touchscreen display and add a scheduling event, or you can sync it from your phone using the app and will update on the device again from anywhere in the world as long as you're on a Wi-Fi network.
0: Gotcha. This assumes that the text is really legible, like it's crisp enough to have text, not photos. Is that right? Is it that clear?
4: Oh yeah, it's very clear text, very legible, mm-hmm. very simple to use. We designed it to be very, very user friendly for those that aren't very technical.
0: Perfect. And then does this run on the same kind of battery technology, the e-ink tech, where you don't have to have it plugged in all the time, or is this different?
4: These are backlit LED LCD screens, so they do require power, unlike okay. our e-paper technology. So you will have to plug them in. You know, we have options where you can mount them on a wall. We include like mounting kits, or you could just set them up on your desktop. So there's different options.
0: Okay, thanks for that. Maybe the two categories will fuse one day. You'll have your e-paper e-calendars.
4: I like that. You never know.
0: All right, so why don't we plug a website where our listeners can get more pricing on these? You did hint at the pricing on the e-papers, but not yet on the calendars. And do you have retail support? Can people walk in and buy this in a big box store, or is this online only? Tell us about that.
4: Yeah, sure. So our largest customer and partner is Best Buy.
0: All right. And then the website to learn more, AlluraTech.com.
4: AlluraTech.com. And there's a ton of information on this site there. Or if there's any questions, give us a call. We have our toll-free number there and happy to walk through any questions your listeners might have.
0: And AlluraTech is spelled A-L-U-R-A-T-E-K. Does that mean anything, by the way? Is there a significance to the name?
4: Yeah, it's a name I made up. Allure, as a noun, means exciting or fascinating, and then technology. So we just kind of morphed those two together and came up with AlluraTech.
0: Awesome. John, great to chat with you. Congrats on your continued success at the company. All the best. Thank you again.
4: Thank you so much, Mark. Happy to be with you.
0: As we get ready to wrap up another episode of Tech Talk, I just wanted to give a shout out and a thanks one more time to Epson Canada, the partner on this program, where their EcoTank all-in-one printers and scanners and copiers give you up to 3 years worth of ink out of the box. You get bottles with black, cyan, magenta, and yellow. And when it's time to buy more ink in 3 years or so, well, it's affordable and not expensive cartridges that always seem to run out at the worst times. Am I right? Epson.ca/EcoTank has more, including some back to school specials. I also wanted to give a quick shout out to LG. We're going to learn about their monitors next weekend on the show. They're also ideal for students and anybody who may work from home, and ergonomic design for better comfort. Many of us sit in front of a computer for hours on end, and so you got to minimize that, you know, wear and tear on your body. So we're going to learn about LG monitors next week. I'm wishing you all a fantastic rest of your weekend. Hope you get the most out of it. And I look forward to catching up with you next weekend for another new episode of Tech Talk. Bye-bye for now.
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13: From the national newsroom of the Canadian press, I'm Lisa Laporte. Prime Minister Mark Carney says counter-tariffs will hit the U.S. starting next month. Carney says Canada is walking away from a bad deal with the U.S. and will diversify trade abroad.
14: Canada will match Washington's new tariffs dollar for dollar in order to protect Canadian workers, farmers, families, and businesses. Our response will be concentrated in sectors such as steel, dairy, appliances, agricultural equipment, pulp and paper, and electronics. Also include products that are currently subject to unjustified Section 232 and 338 tariffs.
13: Carney says the counter-tariffs will come into force September 8th, the day after Labor Day. He suspended talks with the U.S. and summoned his negotiators back to Ottawa with new 50% tariffs on billions of dollars in Canadian exports to the U.S., which took effect at 12:01 a.m. Alberta Premier Danielle Smith says she's disappointed Canada's trade talks with the U.S. have collapsed. She also told a call-in radio show that aired in Alberta today people shouldn't be cheering for Canada's retaliatory measures.
15: If our farmers have to pay 50% more for all the equipment that they need to produce our food, that's not a success for us. It's not something we should be cheering on. It's something we should be lamenting. This is why I don't love tariff wars, because they hurt everybody. They hurt us, producers, and they hurt our consumers.
13: Ontario Premier Doug Ford, meantime, is calling on his counterparts across the country to stick together in the face of these new U.S. tariffs. Unifor and General Motors have agreed on tentative labor contracts for more than 4,600 auto workers.
16: Unifor National President Lana Payne says the agreements deliver strong increases in wages and benefits for workers at GM in Ontario. That includes the Oshawa Assembly Plant, the CAMI facility in Ingersoll, as well as operations in St. Catharines and Woodstock. Talks between Unifor and GM Canada began earlier this month after the union reached an agreement with Ford that included 3% annual pay increases and a renewal of a no-closure agreement. The GM labor contracts must still be ratified by Unifor members. The union says ratification meetings are scheduled for August 29th and 30th. Tom Mitchell, The Canadian Press.
13: U.S. President Trump is urging a federal judge to reject the BBC's request for the court's help in securing records from his family in Trump's defamation case against the British broadcaster. The BBC's request for the testimony and documents came in response to Trump's $10 billion defamation lawsuit against it. And mobility tests can provide valuable indications of your stamina and strength, and can also estimate a person's risk for a fall. Experts say strength and mobility are just one part of healthy aging. This is the Canadian Press. In sports, the Toronto Blue Jays and New York Yankees are at play this hour in Major League Baseball. New York beat Toronto 3-1 last night. The Toronto Tempo are off today after snapping a 12-game losing skid yesterday with their 82-79 win over the Portland Fire in Vancouver. Tempo center Isabel Harrison says the enthusiastic crowd of 12,414 people inside Rogers Arena helped propel the win.
1: And it felt good. I felt like, you know, we just had the momentum on our side because all the fans were here. And, you know, whenever I pump that crowd up, it's not just to distract who's on the floor, but to get them into the game, too. It makes a huge difference. So, like, Canada really showed up for us today.
13: The Tempo are hosting a fan festival in Vancouver today before they play the reigning WNBA champions Las Vegas Aces tomorrow. And Canada's Sarah Mitten finished third in women's shot put at a Diamond League meet in Poland today. From the Canadian Press, I'm Lisa Laporte.
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25: Welcome to the CEO Series. I'm Carl Moore from McGill University. Each week, the CEO Series takes you inside the minds and lives of some of Canada and indeed the world's top leaders to discuss strategy, leadership, and today's pressing issues. And some of the world's top leaders have spent time with us, like Justin Trudeau, Mohamed Yunus, Nobel Prize winner, and President of Bangladesh, and Sir Richard Branson. Today, I'm delighted to be in New York. Always a pleasure to be in New York with Ambassador David Lametti, Canada's permanent representative to the United Nations here in New York. He's a legal scholar, a former McGill Law professor, and a former Minister of Justice and Attorney General of Canada. Must be over 40 now with all that experience. He now sits at the world's most complex diplomatic table representing Canada at the UN at a genuinely interesting time in global affairs. David, thanks for being with us today.
27: It's my pleasure, Carl. Thank you.
25: So, David, you grew up in Port Colborne, Ontario. What was it like and what did your parents do for a living when you were a boy?
27: Port Colborne was a small town, 20 to 25,000 people at the best of times, industrial town on the north shore of Lake Erie and the south port on the Welland Canal. My parents were Italian immigrants to Canada. They came to escape poverty after the Second World War. They had no formal education. They made sure that we went to school. My father worked at Inco for a number of years, so the International Nickel Company, and then began his own business of building houses. So he was a contractor. He eventually left Inco for his own business, and so was a small business person, residential construction. My mother was his main support. She was the accountant. She dealt with the subtrades. And if you knew, if you were in construction and you know what dealing with subtrades is like, she did a very good job with it. And when my father passed, my mother managed a number of properties and that sort of thing that she and my father had invested in over the years.
25: So where did you go to university? Like, you're sitting in a small town, Ontario. Where did you end up going to university?
27: My first degree, I started at the University of Toronto. So I was at St. Michael's College, University of Toronto. There was a reasonably, I suppose, natural progression from small town Ontario to Toronto, which was, you know, Ontario and Canada's biggest city. And I had a very, I think, productive time at the University of Toronto. I enjoyed it, but I also learned a lot.
0: What did you study?
27: I studied economics and political science.
0: Okay.
27: And
0: now, this is a professorial self-serving question. Decades later, you studied political, but now you were involved in politics very actively in a way.
27: Yeah.
0: Do occasionally things you learn in university still kick in your thinking?
27: Oh, my goodness, yes. Absolutely. I mean, first of all, I had Professor Janice Stein for my international relations course. She was early in her career in those days and just as passionate as she is now. And so I carried that interest with me. I did a lot of political theory. I did a lot of Canadian politics, international relations. And then I did economics and the usual gamut of economics courses. And again, the things that I touched on at the University of Toronto formed a lot of the basis for what my legal scholarship became when I was at McGill. So, you know, I did property and intellectual property theory as a law professor, and a lot of the groundwork was laid in a lot of the economics and political theory courses that I did at the University of Toronto.
0: So what drew you to go to law at McGill?
27: Well, like many children of immigrants, there's a push from your parents and from your culture to go to professional schools. So first generations will go to engineering, law, and medicine in that order. So I guess I was second order. And so I always had an interest in, I had an interest in politics. I had an interest in social ordering and government. And so I thought law was a good fit. The choice was really between University of Toronto, McGill, and an American school. And in the end, I took the late Peter Russell's advice, which was to stay in Canada. He wrote reference letters for me at the time. I took Peter Russell's courses when I was at U of T as well. And so I chose McGill in part because I thought it was different than Toronto, in part because I wanted to work on my French, in part because I was a Montreal Canadiens fan from pretty much birth.
0: Well,
27: so there were three pretty good reasons.
0: At McGill, you have both common and civil law. For the uninitiated, why do we have two types of law in Canada? And it seems like it's a real advantage coming out knowing both. You could practice in Montreal and Toronto and New York. What are those two types of law?
27: And Paris and London.
0: Yes, indeed.
27: And we're talking about the private law legal systems. Public law is the same across Canada. So constitutional law, relation between citizens and government and that sort of thing. That's public law. That's federal. And that's based largely on the Canadian Constitution and English common law principles. So that's uniform. But the private legal system, so the way individuals interact with other individuals, but also business law and that sort of thing, are loosely based on two different legal systems. The nine provinces and the territories have a common law legal system, which comes to us from our British British legal heritage. And Quebec has a private law civil system based largely on the French legal heritage. It was a result of, the English conquerors, I'll put it bluntly, acceding to the request in the Quebec Act of 1774 to protect the French legal system, and then that was effectively enshrined in Canada, with Quebec having a legal system which traces its roots to French civil law.
0: So after McGill, you went to Yale, then Oxford. What did you study at Yale, and what did you study at Oxford?
27: At Yale, I did a Master's of Law in LLM, so just a number of general law courses. Very interesting exposure to a number of legal issues, a lot of legal theory. I started thinking through some ideas of property theory at that point, so trying to link what I had done in the law faculty at McGill, common and civil law property training, as well as what I had done on the theoretical side at the University of Toronto. Oxford, I did a doctorate. So I did a PhD, a DPhil, they're called at Oxford, and it was in private property theory. It formed very much the basis for my early, well, much of my teaching, both on the property theory side and property side, but also on the intellectual property side, which became quite a hot area of research and teaching. I was teaching civil law property, I was teaching common law property, I was teaching property theory, I was teaching intellectual property courses, mainly copyright, but also the general intellectual property course that we taught at McGill. A number of things happened. That coincided with the development and rise of the internet. When I was a graduate student at Yale, we had no email. When I was a graduate student at Oxford, we began to have email, and we began to have the early search functions and the rise of the internet. I was fortunate enough to have thought through that whole period. So a lot of the work I was doing, and intellectual property was always an issue, to a lesser extent property, but it forced me to think about the internet and internet governance, and that pushed me to write, for example, about the changing nature of the cloud and the internet, which I took with me into politics. I'm probably jumping a bit ahead, but then when I went into politics, my second major gig in politics was as the Parliamentary Secretary to the Innovation Minister, and we were laying out the foundations of Canada's artificial intelligence policy and working out an IP policy. And so I got to work with the minister as his parliamentary secretary, but I was also part of the policy team, if you will. The policy team treated me as one of them.
0: Well, you knew a lot.
27: Yeah, and so I was a resource person, had a hand in shaping that, and now that's come back to me at the UN, but we'll probably get to that.
0: Today I'm joined by Ambassador David Lametti, Canada's permanent representative to the UN in New York. I'm Carl Moore from McGill University, and you're listening to the CEO Series. Next up, we'll ask David whether governments are keeping up with the risks AI actually poses and how Canada's exercising influence at the UN amid shifting U.S. engagements and trade tensions.
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0: Hello again, you're listening to the CEO Series, and today I'm speaking to Ambassador David Lametti, Canada's permanent representative to the UN. That is, Canada's ambassador to the UN. You spent nearly 20 years as a law professor at McGill, and there's thousands of us at McGill, UDM, and so on. Few choose to do what you did. Why did public life call you? What was it that you felt you needed to leave the comforts of a university and go on into the public life?
27: Yeah, it was a good, look, university is a great, is a great gig. I enjoyed teaching and I liked the research and writing, and I didn't mind the faculty leadership and administration. So I think I'd always been interested in public service. And I looked around me, it was, so 2013, 14-ish. And I thought, wasn't particularly happy with our current federal government at the time. And some of the policies bothered me, particularly an attitude towards research, an attitude towards higher education, cuts to funding agencies, closing down of scientific centers and that sort of thing, research centers, as well as just a general overall skepticism on the environment and on the role of government in society. Like I thought that the Harper government had a very negative attitude towards the possibility of government and the possibilities for government or good governance. And so I thought, you know, look, this is an interesting time. I was pretty much on my way to becoming a full professor, which happened in that period of time as well. And there were always options for university leadership. I thought, here's a moment. I think we're going to get a change in government. Let me throw my hat in the ring. Now, I had no idea at that point that the Liberal Party, I'd been associated with the Liberal Party when I was in Niagara growing up as a so-called young liberal and an organizer, but I'd left it completely when I went to McGill. Came back to that in part because it was a natural, it seemed to be a natural fit for me in terms of, I think a fairly centrist and pragmatic person. But secondly, I just thought, even though the liberals were in third place, I thought the only feasible alternative to replacing the Harper government was the Liberal government, notwithstanding the fact that the NDP had done very well in the 2011 elections. So there was a risk there on my part. I was deliberately going to a third party before any idea of Trudeau mania or anything like that, anything resembling that. And there was a bit of a risk there, but it was a good risk. I thought, I'll seek a nomination. If I don't get a nomination in 2015, I'll get a nomination in 2019, and that will be fine. I ended up getting a nomination in 2015 and ended up getting elected. And from there, good things happened.
0: You were the Minister of Justice for a number of years. I guess Justin Trudeau was the Prime Minister. Without giving away anything appropriate, take us inside the cabinet. And how do you make decisions in the cabinet? Is the Prime Minister who's the Prime Minister just decide? Or how does that process work in terms of making decisions? And the Prime Minister must decide.

0: process works.
1: Yeah. Each. So the prime minister has, in this case, his prime minister's office, which, so within that office, and this is true for Prime Minister Carney as well, he'll have policy people, he'll have more operationally oriented people, he'll have communications people, and people will give advice and policy will be developed, etc. And they work closely with PCO, the Privy Council Office, which is the civil service arm that serves the Prime Minister in the Prime Minister's office. And both of those groups, PMO and PCO, have a larger purview over the whole of government. So PCO is responsible for the whole of the civil service, the clerk being the highest ranking civil servant. And the Prime Minister's office will have a purview over all the ministerial offices.
0: Yeah.
1: Each minister will replicate that depending on the size of their ministry to some extent, right? They'll have policy people, chief of staff policy people, communications people, and operations people. And we'll be working, in my case, with the Department of Justice as the civil service branch that will serve the minister's office or the minister's cabinet,
0: There'd be thousands of people, the Ministry of Justice,
1: yes,
0: across the country.
1: Yes.
0: And there'd be a few dozen in your office in Ottawa and that sort of thing.
1: That's
0: relatively.
1: Right. That's right.
0: But you'd be the one to recommend to the Prime Minister and the Cabinet issues around your portfolio.
1: Yeah. So things will come up. Some of them will be generated politically in my office. Some of them will be generated by the department.
0: Okay.
1: Various proposals for reform or bills. Some of them will be generated by political events and we'll have to react. So all of that percolates. My office will work with the Prime Minister's office. And it's that process that eventually pushes things up to the cabinet table.
0: But when it comes to cabinet table, you've already had discussions with other relevant ministers.
1: Yes.
0: Particularly finances, often
1: yes,
0: one of the most important.
1: Well, and as Minister of Justice, you're pretty much consulted on by most of your colleagues around the table the other way, what they're doing. They're coming to you and saying, does this pass muster under the charter? Is this constitutional? What are the legal implications? So, as Minister of Justice, you have a wonderful role in the whole panoply of government policy as it comes out.
0: So a lot of Canadians, feel uncomfortable, kind of make fun of government a bit. But in its better moment, government is hardworking in its better moments, by and large, most of them.
1: Absolutely.
0: And they serve Canadians imperfectly but well. Is that a fair statement?
1: I would even say it's more positive than that. By and large, Canadians have darn good government. I've seen worse in other places.
0: I won't
1: go further right now. But we have generally exceedingly committed civil servants, and we have well-intentioned and capable public servants. And they don't always get everything right. We certainly didn't get everything right in the 10 years that I was in part of the government and 4.5 years I was a minister. But I think we got most things right, and we certainly did our best. We worked hard. I don't think there's an efficiency problem there. In the political offices, people are overworked and underpaid. I don't know if that's a permanently desirable set of facts, but look, we were relatively effective. I think 14 bills across the finish line in 4.5 years.
0: What was the one that personally you go, this is the one that I really particularly glad that I got across the line because it's just so important to me or to Canada or whatever?
1: I think the one with the longest lasting implications will be enshrining the United Nations Declaration on the Rights of Indigenous People in Canadian law.
0: Okay.
1: And then developing an action plan. But my personal one, I remember some of them are, I got a free throw because I got named minister. So I got something on the agenda that wasn't there. And that was the Criminal Cases Review Commission.
0: Okay.
1: Which was long overdue, something that Erwin Kotler Peter Corey, who was the judge for my clerk to the Supreme Court, everybody who has done a report on wrongful convictions in Canada said we needed a body that was independent of the minister's office, and I managed to get that across the finish line.
0: Today I'm joined by Ambassador David Lametti, Canada's permanent representative to the UN in New York.

0: Next up, we'll discuss whether the UN is the right venue for a global conversation on AI. I'm Carl Moore from McGill University, and you're listening to the CEO Series.
1: Now, this update from the Canadian Press. Prime Minister Mark Carney says retaliatory tariffs against the U.S. will take effect next month. Carney told reporters in Ottawa today Canada walked away from a bad deal, adding, quote, "We got attacked," when asked about the escalating trade war. The Prime Minister suspended talks with the U.S. late Friday and says Canada will match the new U.S. tariffs dollar for dollar. Ontario Premier Doug Ford is calling on his counterparts across the country to stick together in the face of new U.S. tariffs. He also says there can't be an outlier among Canadian premiers, noting all of them must stand together for Team Canada. Meantime, Alberta Premier Danielle Smith says people should not cheer for Canada's retaliatory measures because tariff wars hurt everyone. And Unifor and General Motors have reached tentative agreements for 4,600 auto workers. From the Canadian Press, I'm Lisa Laporte.
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7: Hello again, you're listening to the CEO Series, and today I'm speaking with Ambassador David Lametti, Canada's permanent representative to the UN. That is, Canada's ambassador to the UN. I had Michael Sabia come to class 20 years, and he always said, don't be the smartest person in the room. And then when he'd leave, I'd say to my students, I think the smartest person just left. And they always applauded and laughed. Michael Sabia is just, you worked with him very closely.
8: Yeah.
7: Quite a, and he's been in and very much involved in Ottawa. Just one of our great civil servants, strikes me.
8: Agreed.
7: Yeah. When I worked at IBM, sometimes we'd go, oh, that was just politics. It was a negative thing in the corporate world to do politics. Yeah. In its better moment, why is politics so useful in our society? In its better moment,
8: well, because we get a chance to organize ourselves according to our virtues and our values. We get a chance to actualize in practice set a set of rules, our own governance structures, based on values that are important to us. There's nothing more important than that. I'm sitting on a committee here at the UN that's trying to help Haiti, and there's a system where governance structures have largely collapsed, and gangs run Port-au-Prince. If you even in a very simplistic way, you see that as the alternative. That's a pretty lousy alternative. So it's critically important for human beings to live together in society, to flourish as individuals, to flourish as communities. We need to have rules, and this form of public service, government, politics, helps us to create a system that is just, that is fair, that allows protection of individual rights, allows us to participate in the economy. All the things that we kind of take for granted sometimes is facilitated and made possible even by politics.
7: So we all know the UN building. We've seen it, in pictures, if not in the flesh, and we're aware of the UN. What does the UN do? And as an ambassador from Canada, what's your role in that?
8: Yeah. Let me start with that first. So as Canada's ambassador to the UN in New York, I represent Canada in the various rooms, committees, processes here in the UN in New York. We have an ambassador in Geneva. We have an ambassador in Vienna who serves as our ambassador to Austria, but also ambassador to the UN functions in Austria, etc. So same in The Hague. I have a team here. I have a team of about 35 people, and we will cover the various parts of UN processes and make sure that Canada's voice is represented, sometimes on our own, sometimes in conjunction with other countries. We work a lot with New Zealand and Australia. We work a lot with the UK. We work We work a lot with European countries, with Japan and Korea and others. So there are alliances where we even will share work, because there can be a lot of work from time to time, especially on committees. So that's, I suppose, that's the easy formal part. The UN is a necessary but imperfect institution that helps world governance. So governance helps set standards at a world level for good governance, and can make has the potential to make decisions ensuring peace and security, ensuring humanitarian aid and assistance, protection of human rights, and ensuring economic development. So the UN has come under a lot of criticism lately, in part because of its size, and we can talk about that. We're currently working on reforming the UN to make it a bit more efficient and a lot more nimble. But it is primarily judged on the peace and security side, and that one of the three pillars of the UN is primarily judged on the efficacy of the Security Council. Security Council is not working right now very well because five countries have a permanent veto: Russia, China, the United States, Great Britain, and France. And in particular, the first three have exercised the veto. The United States has exercised the veto consistently to prevent probably positive, proactive measures from being taken in the Middle East. Russia's exercised the veto with respect to its own aggressive action in Ukraine. So people look at the Security Council and say, well, it's not doing what it's supposed to do, which is ensure peace and security. The Security Council can authorize intervention, which it did in the first Iraq war with George H.W. Bush as president, and a police action in Korea, for example, after the Second World War. The fact that five countries have a veto and are permanent members of the Security Council, five permanent members, 10 elected members, is a vestige of the time in which the UN was created after the Second World War, and this represented the state of power at the end of the Second World War. It's problematic. There are proposals for reform, but it's a bit intractable.
4: As the world evolves, and globalization has evolved, and I've written books on it and studied it in my thesis years ago, and it became more regional, the EU, NAFTA, and so on. And then we had, at one point when I was a kid, Moscow and Washington.
8: That's right.
4: Were the two poles of the world. And I grew up in Toronto wondering if the Russian missiles would destroy Toronto because they didn't make it to Buffalo.
8: That's right.
4: I'm not sure why they nuked Buffalo, but, you know, it was just a kid's worry.
8: That's right.
4: And so it's evolved now where it's becoming a different place. And so the UN is trying to evolve to fit this new world. Is that broadly what it's doing in its better moments?
8: Yeah. Let me also say, I said the UN is criticized on the peace and security front because the Security Council is seen as dysfunctional, and there's a lot of merit to that criticism. But the UN does a lot of other things really well too.
4: Okay.
8: Really well. Peacekeeping is a long Canadian tradition, and that's part of the peace and security mandate. And we have generally done a number of great things in terms of peacekeeping. But in terms of humanitarian aid, the UN is extremely effective at getting humanitarian aid where it needs to get, and quickly, and helps and provides the backbone for other NGOs that also work in the space. The UN is critically important and does that well. In terms of development, UN programming, the World Food Program out of Rome, has largely been responsible for eradicating acute famine in the world. Like, we have elevated, I believe the number is close to a billion people out of acute famine over the last 10 to 15 years. That's
4: wonderful.
8: Exceptionally wonderful.
4: Yeah.
8: And so the UN does many things. It also does a lot of standard stuff really well. The fact that we can fly a plane because of standards that are set and rules that are set by ICAO in Montreal or by the ITU, the standards body in Geneva. The regulation of atomic energy, also interesting. It's had some challenges with Russia and Ukraine recently, but again, and Iran. But again, it's a body that works well. So the UN does many, many things very, very well, and we don't often see the importance, the political and the economic importance. Standards are critically important for the world economy to work, and to work well. So we do that well. And I'm fond of Dag Hammarskjöld's saying, the first Secretary General of the UN, or the second Secretary General of the UN. He said the UN wasn't meant to get us to heaven; it was meant to prevent us from going to hell. And I think that remains true. So we do need to reform it. Working here, how can we do that? The last part of your question was about a number of different regional alliances and other bodies that exist. They're critically important. G7, G20, the BRICS, the non-aligned countries. The non-aligned countries came from precisely that point that you made when we had Russia and the United States as being this bipolar world. We went kind of to a unipolar world for a period of time with the United States being the only power. Economic, political, and military. Now we're at a point where we have at least two and maybe more. So you've got the United States and China as multiple powers in a variety of different spheres. Russia's still a military power, not so much an economic power. Still has some political influence. But other countries, particularly in the global south, like Brazil and India, rising, South Africa rising, Kenya rising up as powerful in terms of, in economic terms or political terms, possibly even military terms. So it's a more complex world. We have a number of institutions that help us to manage that complexity, if you will. Alliances, we have NATO that we're familiar with in Canada, but there we have trade agreements, again, things that we're familiar with in Canada. But a lot of that's already happening at the UN, which is an interesting space. We have 194 countries represented here, generally by people who are close to their governments. And so it's an interesting place where you can speak to people, even informally. Even if we don't have diplomatic relations or strong diplomatic relations with the country. And we certainly can mirror or even precede a lot of the other alliances that might exist, or that the government may want to form.
4: Today I'm delighted to be joined by Ambassador David Lametti, Canada's permanent ambassador to the UN in New York City. I'm Carl Moore from McGill University, and you're listening to the CO Series. Next up, we'll ask David about something he's changed his mind on about law or leadership over the course of his career as a professor, as a cabinet minister, and now ambassador. And the book Mentor Experience that has most shaped how he thinks about justice and Canada's place in the world.
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7: Hello again, you're listening to the CEO Series, and today I'm speaking with Ambassador David Lametti, Canada's permanent representative to the UN. That is, Canada's ambassador to the UN. You know, I've traveled around the world. I lived in England for a number of years. That being Canadian was good. We were the nice Americans, and just everybody seemed to like us. And I take it at the UN, that's that same kind of thing, that for our faults, we're generally well-liked and we understand the world because we speak English and French and we're American and British and French and all sorts of things. Is that, maybe that's too self-serving, but is that, no, that's a good place to be?
8: That's still true. Okay. That's still true. We punch above our weight class at the UN, because of that, because we're seen as dependable, reliable, principled, honest brokers, I think was the Pearsonian term. I can also say that after Prime Minister Carney's Davos speech, that has been amplified 100 times. I mean, it's the number of colleagues, my ambassadorial colleagues have come up to me and said, loved what your Prime Minister said at Davos. How can we help the middle powers agenda? So we're working on that.
7: Are you more of an introvert or extrovert?
8: Probably something in between.
7: Certain ambivert is what the term we use for
8: okay,
7: that.
8: Okay. Yeah. It certainly had to be more of a, you have to be an extrovert to teach to some extent, and to teach effectively, and to give public presentations and talks. And I think being an extrovert is useful in politics. But I didn't go as far as a number of my other colleagues did, in terms of social media and other things, and the manner in which I conduct myself publicly. I don't think I'm a complete and true extrovert, but I do.
7: There's times you recharge by yourself.
8: Yeah, and that's right. I think I'm as extroverted as I need to be under the circumstances.
7: Well, it's, you're the ambassador, you're a minister, so there's a certain expectation.
8: That's absolutely right.
7: What book are you reading right now? Or one or two books. I would expect one or two books, but give us a couple books you might suggest.
8: So I'm reading an autobiography, which I don't, I don't often do. I'm not a big biography fan for whatever reason. I've read bits and pieces. But it's by Arundhati Roy.
7: Okay.
8: She wrote The God of Small Things. She's a novelist.
7: Okay.
8: And it's called Mother Mary Comes to Me, and it's about her relationship with her mother, growing up in southern India, Kerala, and up. It's a fantastic book. She's a wonderful writer. I mean, she's won the Booker Prize for The God of Small Things. But I'm about halfway through. It's a great story.
7: We'll have to buy that.
8: Yeah.
7: So you've written books, I presume, legal tomes.
8: I've written a lot of legal texts. I've been part of a book projects, but I haven't written a whole monograph.
7: And that's not fiction, we hope.
8: No.
7: So,
8: Well, in the era of AI, I mean, who knows what's hallucination, but no, it's not fiction.
4: So what, you should write a book. What is?
8: I've got a few projects.
4: No, just one about your life to a certain degree for your great grandkids in theory sort of thing. But it's, I mean, AI is, every single CEO talks about it. It's the hottest topic on earth. But you actually know something because you've been studying it for years and thinking about it. What's your perspective on AI?
8: From the governance perspective, yes. So I'm not a programmer. I'm not a scientist. But I am a legal scholar and I try to think about governance, and I've tried to think about governance as a law professor, and I've tried to think about governance as a legislator. And I've tried to think about AI governance, and it is one of the things that I would like to pick up here at the UN, because the UN simply has to play a role in helping to set standards for AI governance and safety. So Professor Bengio, Yoshua Bengio in Montreal, one of the world's leading thinkers in AI, Jeff Hinton in Toronto, are both telling us that we need to think about safety and AI safety in our governance structures. The UN is the only place where 194 countries can talk to five or six major corporations that are developing large LLM models, general AI models, and have more compute capacity than most governments in the world, including the United States, have more economic clout than most countries in the world. So it really will take the UN to be a convening space for standards to be set. Because if we don't, it can't just be the companies doing it, because safety will pay a price.
4: Yeah.
8: It can't just be the governments, because we need to have the private sector involved, and we need to have these companies involved. And we need to have big and small countries. We need to have east and west. We need to have north and south, and public-private. So this really is the only forum where we can talk about these kinds of issues. And the UN is moving in that direction quickly, perhaps not quickly enough, but we're moving quickly now. And I hope to continue to play a role in that as we move forward. My take on it is trying to get the balance right. So it is a technology that, as it, and let's differentiate between specific AI programs, which we're all using on our phones and helps us drive our cars. Those are generally fine, and generally there are some safety issues, but they can generally be worked out. What people are worried about are the big large language models, the AI that replicates human thinking and human behavior. Those are a bit tougher, and we're taught, it was a year and a half in the private sector, and you know, you're taught using AI to interact with it as if it's a person, right? And so the fear there is that as that computational capacity, as neural networks develop, as the capacity develops, as the thinking, and I put that in air quotes, as the thinking develops, you'll get artificial intelligence that's capable of programming, that's capable of improving itself, in a sense capable of thinking for itself. Are we creating a Frankenstein that will then take over, take over? In Professor Bengio's metaphor is you're raising a cute little tiger, and you're feeding it. What happens next, right? And so, do you develop a series of cages for the tiger, or do you just let it run? And so the fear is that letting that tiger run will develop into something that is a Space Odyssey scenario, 2001 Space Odyssey scenario of that famous Kubrick film. I think we can find a number of guardrails that prevent that scenario from happening, but still will, if we get the balance right, still will allow the technology to develop such that we can become better human beings, and we can live in a society that has many more positive features. I am concerned about the cognitive impact that it has on our brains. I'm concerned about the educational impact that it has on our children, and I'm concerned about a lot of the negative parts of the technology because I've seen it in my lifetime and I've had to deal with it as a scholar and as a legislator. We need to meet those challenges, but we can't walk away from it. The technology's there, and so we've got to meet this head on. It's, you know, you mentioned public service before. This is the best reason to go into public service right now, which is let's figure out the answer to these questions.
4: This has been the CO Series. Ambassador Lametti, thank you for joining us and sharing such thoughtful insights. We'd also like to thank our producer, Aya Ibrahim, and our scriptwriter, Stephanie Richet. Thank you, as always, for tuning into the CO Series. A la prochaine.
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26: From the National Newsroom of the Canadian Press, I'm Lisa Laporte. Prime Minister Mark Carney says counter tariffs will hit the U.S. starting next month. Speaking to reporters in Ottawa today, Carney says Canada will match Washington's new tariffs dollar for dollar and that the levies will be targeted on sectors like steel, dairy, appliances, agricultural equipment, pulp and paper, and electronics. The Prime Minister says his government is taking this step reluctantly.
27: Reluctantly, because we recognize that some of these measures will raise costs and reduce choice for Canadians. Reluctantly, because we recognize that some U.S. companies and some U.S. states are innocent bystanders in a dispute that they did not want. Reluctantly, because this trade dispute is preventing Canada and America from doing so much good that we could do together.
26: New 50% tariffs on billions of dollars in Canadian exports to the U.S. took effect just after midnight. Quebec Premier Christine Fréchette says the new tariffs imposed by the U.S. will affect $7.7 billion worth of goods from her province. She says that doesn't include tariffs already in place on aluminum, steel, lumber, or softwood. Fréchette was asked by reporters today whether she still has trust in Prime Minister Mark Carney.
28: I hope that we will get to an agreement. I think that he has respected our will, our demand, since the beginning of this negotiation, and it was important for us, and he has respected that.
26: Fréchette says Quebec has been the hardest hit by the ongoing trade war with the U.S., and she vows to protect the province's workers. Unifor and General Motors have reached tentative agreements for 4,600 auto workers. Talks between the union and automakers started earlier this month after Unifor reached an agreement with Ford. At least 10 people were killed today amid Russian and Ukrainian attacks against each other. They come one day after a Russian strike on a Ukrainian shopping center killed at least 16 people and injured some 130 others. And Rebecca Waddell says she got into puzzle racing as a way to add excitement and community to her hobby. She's one of many who have jumped into the fast-growing world of competitive puzzling that started taking off after the pandemic. Waddell says she started with online events, but that it's better in person.
29: I like the competitive part of it, like that you're going up against other people. I always find the in-person events are the most exciting because you get that adrenaline rush from it. Because you're in the same room, you're really pumped up and focused.
26: The Canadian Jigsaw Puzzle Association says its national competition saw almost 1,000 competitors this year, up from around 200 at the first one in 2023. This is the Canadian Press. In sports, the Toronto Blue Jays and New York Yankees are in action this hour in Major League Baseball. Jays slugger Vladimir Guerrero Jr. is back in the lineup after being sidelined for 7 days with an injury. In CFL action tonight, the Toronto Argonauts host the Hamilton Tiger Cats. And it's a little more than a week to go until the U.S. Open starts. ABC's Ashan Singh has details on the men's side of things.
1: World number one Jannik Sinner announced that he is out for the Grand Slam, saying yesterday that that right knee injury that's kept him sidelined since Wimbledon simply needs more time. That's a huge loss. Sinner was on a tear, having already won 6 titles this year and was a finalist here in New York last year. But some good news for tennis fans. Defending champion and Sinner's rival Carlos Alcaraz says he will be coming to New York, returning after 4 months away with a wrist injury. And without Sinner, that opens the door even wider for Alcaraz.
26: That was ABC's Ashan Singh. From the Canadian Press, I'm Lisa Laporte.
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2: Trudy Mason.
13: We've been talking quite a bit about Lyme disease this year because we know that the ticks that cause Lyme disease are being found more commonly, particularly in certain regions here in Quebec. The Eastern Townships accounting for the largest share of cases so far this year. Parts of the South Shore, the Outaouais, several other regions. We've also had kind of anecdotal stories of people getting bitten by ticks right here on the island of Montreal in suburbia when they're out, you know, doing some gardening or cutting the grass. Here to help us more about the worries about Lyme disease and how a pharmacist might be able to help you is Dr. Paula Frangoul, independent pharmacist. Doctor, welcome to CJD.
29: Hi, Trudy. Thank you so much for having me. I'm a big fan of yours.
13: Oh, thank you very kindly. That's nice of you to say. Tell us about Lyme disease. Are you hearing more about it in a professional capacity this year, too?
29: Yes. So I have been hearing about it more and more. So Lyme disease is a bacterial infection transmitted by an infected black-like tick. Sometimes we call it a deer tick. So it's important to know that not every tick carries the bacteria. So finding a tick does not automatically mean you have Lyme disease. The little immature ticks called nymphs are so small. They're as small as a poppy seed, and the bite is usually painless. So Lyme disease matters because early infection can cause less severe symptoms like a rash, fever, fatigue. But if left untreated, it could spread to the joints, nervous system, and less commonly, but it happens, the heart.
13: Which is, you know, when you've heard about some people who have suffered severe Lyme disease infections, and it is not a lot of fun. It brings people right to the edge sometimes, what they go through. So if it's hard to detect that a tick is biting you because it's so small, what are you to do?
5: So the best thing is, first of all, to know where are ticks found. So they're found in forests, wooded areas, shrubs, tall grass, and gardens. You can even encounter them on golf courses. I know Canadians love to golf. It's more prevalent, however, in the rough, longer grass and wooded edges rather than freshly mowed fairways. And it's important to know that ticks don't jump. They latch onto you while you brush against vegetation. And there are certain preventative measures that you can take in order to prevent a tick from latching onto you.
13: So what's the best way?
5: Yeah, so I like to keep it simple. So wear long, light-colored clothing. Not that ticks are particularly afraid of light-colored clothing, but we see them more on light colors. Use an insect repellent, such as DEET or Accardin, and avoid brushing against tall grass when you can. It's important when you get home from an outdoor activity to check your body carefully and to shower as soon as the outdoor activity is over. I recommend around 2 hours after.
13: So are you recommending the shower because that might wash a tick off, or you're recommending a shower because people have to strip off, get naked, and can see more of their body when they're nude?
5: So kind of for both. Obviously, when you scrub your body, it's going to help you see the tick. Like, let's say you scrub your body and you feel it. Or sometimes they could be on your body and not necessarily bite you. So it's going to help it come off. And also, when you're naked and you're showering, it's going to help you see them better, too. Because sometimes they could be in hidden places. They like warm, humid areas, like behind the knees, groin, belly button. I know we don't check our belly button quite often, but sometimes we can find the stuff. Armpits, around the ears, scalp, and lower back and buttocks.
13: It's hard to see on your back, though. That's why, you know, that joke about, hey, honey, you want to come up to my apartment and let me check you for ticks? You know, that kind of...
5: That's it. It's a good one-liner, too, but you can always use a mirror if you live alone.
13: And if you do find one and you suspect it has bitten you, is that when you go to the pharmacist, or do you wait to see whether you get that bullseye infection that they talk about?
5: So you for sure have to go visit a pharmacy whenever you suspected that you've gotten bitten or that you got him bitten. And it doesn't always look like a bullseye either. It could look like a regular rash. And pharmacists play a huge role in Lyme disease prevention. So after getting bitten, you go to the pharmacy promptly. Pharmacists can assess the bite and determine whether you qualify for a preventative antibiotic that can reduce the risk of developing Lyme disease. If it's appropriate, it must be given within 72 hours after the tick has been removed. And you guys can remove it yourselves as well. I'll talk about that. We assess usually how long the tick was attached, where the exposure happened, whether you have symptoms and your individual situation. And what's amazing is that in the right situation, preventative antibiotics can reduce the risk quite significantly of developing Lyme disease. It's not 100%. So even if you took the preventative antibiotics, you could still develop Lyme disease. You can talk to your pharmacist if either you have further symptoms, and they'll decide if you need to go to the emergency or consult a doctor.
13: Now, tell me a little bit more about the visit to the pharmacist. If the tick bite site has to be viewed, and it's in a private area, you know, in other words, you're not going to be asked to disrobe in the lineup with all the people behind you. You're probably going to be taken into a back office or something, right?
5: Yeah. So normally people take pictures if they want to show us. Sometimes they describe it. I mean, I believe my patient if they say that they've been bitten by a tick, or they think that they've been bitten by a tick, depending on the situation. I don't always need to see a picture either. It depends on where we are. You know, the geographical location is also very important. But at the pharmacy, we always have a private room where we can assess patients privately. It doesn't have to be in front of everybody like a show.
13: Well, that's good. And do you, if the tick has come off or you've taken it off at home, is it important to take the tick to the pharmacist?
5: Not necessarily. So once you remove the tick, we do recommend to keep it in a sealed vial, put the time and date and area that it bit you and put it in the fridge. But let's say you can't find the container, it's not that important. We don't need it to assess the situation, and the doctor doesn't need it to diagnose Lyme disease either. It's just an extra for us to help us assess.
13: And as a pharmacist, this is one of the new abilities that you have under the way medical
29: yes.
13: care is organized in Quebec, that you can prescribe the medication. Is it usually a well-tolerated medication?
29: It's a pretty well-tolerated medication. I wouldn't be scared. It's only one dose that we take for the prevention. And then after that, if ever you do develop Lyme disease, you take the full course antibiotic. But as pharmacists, it's only the prevention. It's one dose, and it's pretty well tolerated usually.
13: And is it a pill? Is it a liquid?
29: It's a pill. It's a pill. We could put it in a liquid form for children. Or let's say if an adult can't swallow a pill, we can also give a liquid form. But very easy, just one dose.
13: And how do you recommend that the tick be removed?
29: Okay. So we have tick removing tweezers that you can buy at the pharmacy that are specifically for ticks. But if you don't have that, it's okay. You can use fine tweezers. So we recommend to put the tweezer as close to the skin as possible and pull slowly and steadily. Don't twist or crush it. If a tiny part stays behind, I do see that in my practice. Sometimes a little part of the tick stays in the skin. Don't dig into your skin or try to perform like a minor surgery at home. Just let the skin heal. Let it be. It's going to be okay. Clean the area after. And yeah, it should be okay. If ever you're afraid to take it out, because I know some people are, you can always go visit a nurse. There are a lot of nurses that work in pharmacies right now, or your local CLSC.
13: So that's something that a pharmacist cannot do, is touch you to remove the tick.
29: Normally, pharmacists don't do procedures like that, but we do have a nurse on site that can do it at certain pharmacies.
13: All right. That's all good to know. Any final thoughts for us, doctor?
29: So I want to tell people that enjoying the great outdoors is one of the greatest pleasures of our life. It's so important to get outside, get some sun, and be in nature. But we just have to do it in a safe way. So my goal is not to scare you guys. It's just to tell you guys to do it safely, spread awareness, and enjoy summer.
13: Dr. Paula Frangule, thank you very
29: yes.
13: much for your time. It's been wonderful speaking to you.
29: You too.
13: All right. Have a great day.
29: Take care, Trudy.
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25: Trudy Mason.
13: I wanted to do this topic because I got a call from a listener, a woman in her 80s, who was scammed big time. To this day, still doesn't know how the scammers got her information, got into her accounts, made her life hell for a while, hijacked her phone, phone accounts, got into bank accounts, purchases, just deep, what she kept saying was a deep, deep scam. And she says that among her peers, almost everybody has a story about being scammed, either in person by somebody who comes to your door, or maybe a caregiver, a service provider, or because they picked up the phone and someone fooled them into thinking they were somebody that they weren't. And she says that people are so vulnerable. More education, more public education needs to be done. So to that end, to tell us what the latest is in a myriad of scams, because, you know, there's investment scams, there are romance scams, fake calls from the alleged bank, phishing texts, AI generated voices, on and on and on. It seems there's no end to it. We welcome CJAD 800's tech analyst, Carmi Levy. Carmi, good morning.
30: Good morning, Trudy. So good to be with you.
13: And you must have heard stories about people being scammed six ways from Sunday as well.
30: I have had victims come to my house and knock on my door to tell me they've been victimized. In at least one case, the woman, she was an elderly lady. She lives just down the street from me. She knows what I do for a living. And she told me that she was afraid to tell anyone in her family because she was ashamed.
13: Oh.
30: And so she wanted to speak to me first. So this is the kind of thing that people think happens to someone else. But the reality is we're all potentially victims. And at some point, we will all be victimized and all of our information is out there. And if we haven't been targeted yet, look to your left, look to your right. Chances are, both of those people have been. So this is rampant. And we tend to think that it targets certain demographic groups, you know, like maybe, you know, my mom or my grandmother. But in reality, all ages, even young, you know, kids who are supposedly digitally savvy, they're being targeted to, they're being fooled by individuals who are pretending to be legitimate, you know, banks, government agencies, employers, you know, their school. But in reality, they're just scammers trying to get information and money.
13: Well, our listener mentioned that, you know, there are a few low tech ways to protect yourself. For example, what she said is, I'm telling everybody now, do not carry your SIN card in your wallet. Hide it at home. You only need it maybe once or twice a year. You don't need to carry it in your wallet, because if your wallet is stolen or you lose your wallet, that SIN number is key to getting into a lot of places, possibly including setting up new bank accounts and so on. So that's a low-tech thing to do. What are some of the tech things to do, Carmi, that people can protect themselves with?
30: Well, because most of these fraud attempts are based on, you know, phone calls, email addresses, or text messages, the first thing we need to do is, as soon as our phone rings or we get a notification of a message, believe nothing. Just assume that that call, email, or text is fraudulent by default. And then it's on you to verify that they are who they say they are. So, for example, my phone rang yesterday. It was from a telecommunications provider who, interestingly, I don't do business with, but they claim that I do. I looked at the call display and it had the name of the company on it. I won't say it because I don't, you know, it could be anyone. But it clearly wasn't them. And if I had called that number back, they would have shrugged their shoulders and said no. So, my, you know, my first thing is, if they're calling saying we can offer you a better deal, your answer should be, I'm going to end this call and I'm going to call directly to see if this is really on the up and up. Same thing with email. I got an email this morning, you know, for this incredible job offer from someone. I looked her up online. I hovered over the email address. It was not from the company that she claimed that she was from. And then I did a quick Google search, and as it turns out, she was not, she no longer worked for the company. She was a legitimate person, but she no longer worked for the company. So obviously someone had grabbed her information and used it for a fraud. So slow it down. Believe nothing. Do your homework and seize control of that message so that they're not calling you. You're calling them. You're going onto the web. You're using your information to verify, yeah, they are, in fact, who they claimed themselves to be.
13: And, you know, Carmi, one of the things I think that people who are less tech savvy, because you were talking about the shame involved, you're so ashamed if you were scammed, you don't want to tell anybody. I think a lot of people are ashamed to admit that they're not very tech savvy. But what they probably should be doing is asking a trusted contact who is tech savvy to

0: me that it's likely a scam and get that help. Admit that you need the help. Get the help before you reply to anything, before you, you know, because sometimes these scams prey on fear. You know, scams that target immigrants, for example, you're going to lose your status in Canada if you don't reply within the next, you know, 10 minutes. This type of thing, it preys on fear. And I think that we have to admit when we need help in some cases.
1: And absolutely. And we have conversations, you know, with, you know, within our family unit. So we talk to our kids, and, you know, we talk to members of our extended family around the kitchen table. We all have a plan. We're always sharing what the sort of the latest things that we're seeing, the latest threats that we're seeing. We have a code word in our family, and we share that code word so that if we get a call, because artificial intelligence is making a lot of these frauds incredibly realistic. In many cases, they can clone your kid's voice. And, you know, all of a sudden you hear your kid saying, "Mom, I've been arrested. You know, what should I do? You need to send me money." And, well, you know, so you call your kid, or you ask them, well, what's the code word? And if they don't have a code word, clearly it's a fraud, but they used AI to clone your kid's voice. And so, you know, have a network. Talk about it within your friend's sort of family group, so that you're all aware of it, and that we call it a no judgment policy. You can call me anytime with a question or a concern, or if you think you're being targeted, no questions asked, no judgments. I will help in any way that I can. And families need to do that. Friend groups need to do that, so that we know that we're not facing this alone. If your gut is telling you something is off, you should have kind of this, be surrounded by resources that you can reach out to bounce it off of. And chances are they will tell you, yep, this is fraudulent, back away.
0: And I think that's so important, Carmi, what you're saying about having a no judgment, no questions approach. If someone says, I've got a real problem, because I think sometimes people get themselves into a real pickle. For example, going to porn sites that are dodgy, or sharing intimate photos and then finding out that they're about to be blackmailed. And they're too ashamed to admit that they've fallen into this pit, kind of their own doing. They're too embarrassed to admit, yeah, I went to this porn site, and we have to be able to say, listen, no shame here, no judgment, you're in trouble, you deserve to get help.
1: Exactly. And if you are in that position where, you know, you think you don't have options, you know, recognize that you're not the only one who's been targeted in this way. There is no shame in seeking help, because the alternative is almost unimaginable. And we need to sort of recognize that, fraudsters are becoming ever more creative, and they're using ever more sophisticated technologies to, you know, do things that, that put us at risk, even if we don't realize it. And so we need to have, eyes wide open, heads on a swivel. We need to start watching what we share online, because, you know, you talked about it in the intro that, you know, they had all this information on me. And that's often because we're sharing on social media, or our data is included in a breach that sort of got out years ago, and now it's sitting out on the open internet. Scammers, this is what they do. They grab that information online, they consolidate it, and then they customize it. So you get a message, and it looks like they know all this information about you. So you think, well, of course it has to be the government, or of course it has to be my insurance company. But in reality, they just got stolen information, or they scraped it from social media. So we have to start adapting our online behaviors to share less, to pull things in, to start asking questions. Should I be putting that on Facebook? Or does that picture of my child going back to school with personal information on it, maybe I should keep that private. Maybe I shouldn't digitize it or share it, because that can be used by scammers. That's what they're watching for.
0: As always, Carmi, thank you for your time.
1: Appreciate being here. Thanks so much, Trudy.
0: CTV's tech analyst, Carmi Levy.
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3: Now this update from the Canadian Press. Prime Minister Mark Carney says retaliatory tariffs against the U.S. will take effect next month. Carney suspended talks with the U.S. late Friday and says Canada will match the new U.S. tariffs dollar for dollar. He says the levies will be targeted at sectors like steel, dairy, appliances, agriculture equipment, pulp and paper, and electronics. Ontario Premier.

0: Doug Ford gave Prime Minister Carney credit for standing up for Canada by standing up to U.S. President Donald Trump. Meantime, Alberta Premier Danielle Smith says people shouldn't cheer for Canada's retaliatory measures because tariff wars hurt everyone. And U.S. President Trump is urging a federal judge to reject the BBC's request for the court's help in securing records from his family in Trump's defamation case against the British broadcaster. From the Canadian Press, I'm Lisa Laporte.
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15: Trudy Mason.
16: And on In Transit today, we're talking about taxi rides from the Trudeau Airport in Dorval. Why? Because some of the drivers there, a lot of the drivers actually who service the airport, are not very happy about some new fees being imposed by the company that has the monopoly to supply taxi service for passengers leaving the airport. And they say this is just a bridge too far, a new fee that they have to pay, and amounts to about $400 a year for a new dome light on top of their car that will make clear that they are with Texaco, which is the monopoly holder on the service. They say that is coming at a time when the fee that they have to pay monthly to be part of Texaco is up $25, and the kickback that the drivers and taxi owners pay to the airport authority has gone up for the second time in the past year, when is now $6.44 for every taxi leaving the airport. So the drivers are saying they're fed up. They're hoping to head off this new fee, as we do for many times for industry-related, taxi-related industry news. We go for some analysis to George Bousios, head of Taxi Champlain, Champlain Taxi. George, good morning.
15: Trudy, thank you for having me on.
16: Champlain Taxi has no relationship with Texaco, correct?
15: Absolutely not, no.
16: All right, so those are not your taxis up in the lineup waiting for passengers at the airport.
15: Well, before the Texaco took over last year, anybody in the city could have applied, and our cars were in there, the co-ops, Pontiac, any type of Montreal taxi could have. But since the ABM decided to give it to a private company, they did a bid, an offer, and Texaco won that bid. So they're exclusive now at the airport since last year.
16: Now, all taxi companies want to make money, but do you have any sympathy for the drivers who are saying, well, wait a minute, you know, dinging us for this special dome light just to make sure that Texaco's name is on it? It's not something that they feel improves their revenue in any way, because their audience is built in, their customer base is built in, they all line up in the same line, they pick up passengers as the passengers present themselves in the taxi queue. Is that not how it works?
15: Yeah, it's a little bit more complicated than that. First, let's just put it in perspective. Most taxi companies are included, and most ours included, and most in Montreal are owned and operated by taxi drivers. Texaco is owned by Pierre Carl Palladeau. So that alone just tells you that Pierre Palladeau's history when it comes to employees and how he treats people. It's a little bit of a different way of doing business. Our goal is to make sure our drivers make money. Their goal is for the company to make as much money as they can off their drivers' back. Now, having said that, the drivers knew what they were getting involved with when they signed the contract. I had drivers in our company that left our company and joined Texaco to go at the airport. They knew the cost. Texaco spent millions of dollars to win the bid. I know for a fact they have, ADM has given them strict performance requirements, heavy financial penalties if they don't meet their requirements. So they have to make sure they get their money back that they offered, that they gave ADM. So they're raising I think they raised it twice, you said, in the year. What I don't agree is with the dome. The dome belongs to the driver. What they're trying to do is, there are a lot of illegal taxis in the city. We're having this problem everywhere. So they want the drivers to give a deposit for their dome. So when they leave the company, they're going to come back and get their $250, as opposed to just leaving the company and then just driving illegally in the city, and somebody gets into a Texaco or a Champlain company and says, calls the company and says, we have a complaint against his driver, he's no longer with us. So the incentive for the $250 deposit is for the driver to come back, bring their dome light, so when they go work independently, they don't have their company logo on it. I mean, they're trying it that way, but I know they're trying to recuperate. It's a huge contract with the ADM. They offered us to make the bid. We didn't. We knew it's a high risk. And the drivers also knew that once they get involved with Texaco, these things will occur.
16: At Champlain Taxi, which, as you note, is a co-op, like owned by drivers, do you require your drivers to put a deposit down on their dome lights that say Champlain Taxi?
15: No, we don't. But I'll be honest with you, we've had many, with the deregulation of the taxi industry, we've had a lot of issues with illegal taxi drivers. We have a lot of people calling us up complaining that they took Champlain Taxi. And maybe they ripped them off, and maybe they give bad service, and we look and they're not in our system anymore. We went to the police department. We've sent a letter to the mayor about this issue. So this is one way of making sure when the driver does leave the company, it's $250. He'll come back and say, here's my dome, not the dome itself, the sticker, because it's a sticker on the dome. The dome belongs to the driver. The sticker belongs to our company. So they come here, and if they had a $250 deposit, for sure, 9 out of 10 drivers will probably come get their $250. So I think they're trying to prevent illegal taxis on the road. That's one way of doing it. It's not a great way that's on the driver's back, but I think that's their goal with the $250 deposit.
16: From the perspective of the ADM, when they went with this Taxico arrangement, why the exclusive? Why was the previous arrangement when drivers with a number of companies could bid, was that not working at the airport?
15: Years ago, before COVID, I had a meeting, I went with another taxi company, and we met the person in charge at the airport. Now, when the way it was before is the ADM had 400 cars there, they had 400 contracts, they had 400 drivers to deal with. They said they don't want to deal with 400 anymore. They wanted to pass that on to one particular, any company, so they can deal with it. So their goal was to kind of wipe their hands with all the responsibility, give it to a company, let them run it, the service, the complaints, anything that would go wrong, as long as they're making their money. So they just wanted to pass over the problems to a taxi company.
16: It does seem to me that if the ADM had been smart and also community friendly, they would have gone to these taxi co-ops and said, okay, you're all co-ops, you're all like you're owned by your drivers, set up an organization to manage this for us. And so you'd have, again, a driver-managed arrangement that might be less likely to shaft the drivers.
15: Well, that was the idea 8-9 years ago when we went to talk to them, that we would organize something like that. But I think they just put a bid to get the highest amount. And to be honest with you, when they sent us that email, there was no way we can bid because we couldn't afford it. What they were asking was way too much. And all the penalties involved would cost us too much. And we had spoken with other companies, and basically we said, whoever takes this contract may end up going bankrupt in 2-3 years. So I'm looking at twice they raised the fee to the drivers. In my opinion, when you raise it twice, that means you're not breaking even, and you're trying to make up for the loss. Now, the monthly dues, we all have monthly dues. We all do raise it. Once a year, we do raise it, the cost of living, whether it's $10, $15, $20 a month. That's a common procedure for every company. But raising it twice in 1 year at the airport, to me, it just sounds like Texelco's having a bit of they overpaid, and they're trying to get the money from the drivers.
16: Is it likely, George, that disgruntled drivers will leave Texelco and come back to the co-ops like Champlain?
15: Well, we're not a co-op. We're probably our own company. But this is not only for the airport. This is their whole fleet. Because I've had in the last about 10 days about 5 drivers from Diamond, Texelco, coming and wanting to join our company. These guys do not work at the airport. This is not only exclusive for airport drivers. This is their whole fleet that they're charging the $8 plus tax for the weekly rental of their dome, the raise of the dues. That's for everybody. Now, for the drivers at the airport, like I said before, they knew what they were getting into. But the airport has a certain calling for drivers. The money is better, much better. It's less stressful than working in the city. You can work 15 hours a day at the airport, and you won't be as tired as working 8 hours in the city. Mm-hmm. So a lot of people want to go to the airport. So these drivers, I hate to say it because I drove 30 years, and I went to the airport many times when it was a different industry. It is an addiction. They knew what they were getting involved with. They signed with Texelco, and to kind of say we're going to strike and all that, personally, and I'm talking even as an ex-driver, I don't think it's right. I don't think it's right. I got both ends because, like I said, I drove taxi for 30 years, and my dad drove taxi, and I've been managing Champlain for 15 years. When you sign a contract with somebody, and you know the history of this company, how they treat their drivers, I don't kind of have any sympathy for the drivers.
16: Duh. We always appreciate your frank insights, George. I'm so happy you were able to join us today.
15: I appreciate you calling me.
16: George Busios, head of Champlain Taxi, Taxi Champlain.
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36: Trudy Mason.
16: An absolutely fascinating story out by The Verge this week. It has to do with how an AI bot, along with input from humans, created what you can basically interpret as a religion. Here to tell us about that story and more, Mitch Joel, Executive Director of the Next Era Institute and the best-selling author of Six Pixels of Separation and Control-Alt-Delete. Good morning, Mitch.
37: Good morning, and now we pray.
16: Yes. Tell us about spiralism and where it came from.
37: Yeah, this is one of those strange, interesting human technology AI stories, I guess. One of the interesting aspects of having all of these agents and artificial intelligences is that you can have them talk to one another. Now, we don't know what the prompts are necessarily or why someone would do this, or even if someone prompted it the AI to do this, and it just sort of naturally leaned into this. But it actually moved into what they called spiralism, and it's this strange, I guess, quasi-spiritual movement that came out of chatbot conversations and then somehow, I think we all know how, spread through human communities online. And so you have a place where people are then copying and pasting it, perhaps from one AI to another. Maybe one AI chatbot is in one type of technology and then in another and communicating it through that. But it's this strange thing where now humans are somewhat interested and engaged in this. Let's not call it a religion. It's not necessarily a spiritual movement or a cult, but it is identifying how suggestible or susceptible humans might be, obviously, to language and information.
16: What do the tenets of this movement, you know, ask people to believe? What are the core beliefs of people who believe in spiralism?
37: Yeah, I don't think we're there. I don't think that we're in this place. I don't even think the AI believes anything. It does not. I think just the point is that these chatbots using language, symbols, rituals, mythologies, and other types of systems that we would think lead to some type of potential for religion is in some way finding something that some humans, when they interact with this, find it somewhat attractive. So I don't know necessarily what its tenets are, but we do know that there is somewhat of some type of spiritual types of conversation that, again, we, you know, when we talked last week, I said this is like synthetic intimacy meeting human loneliness. And to me, the risk is not that this AI is going to become human and have some type of super religion over us. I think the risk, what we're seeing at least, is that humans are obviously very vulnerable, in particular when something answers them back, especially because it has that endless patience that we've talked about. It reinforces, it gives people confidence. It has a type of emotional fluency, and that's where I think we need to be paying our attention, not to whether or not we have some awakened AI that is now religious. I don't think that is it at all.
16: It does highlight how people are searching for meaning, and they search for meaning in all kinds of places. Some people go to places of worship. Other people, you know, quote unquote, commune with nature. And I guess this is just an extension of the human need to find some order or find some meaning in what they're seeing around them. And what they're seeing around them, of course, is increasing technicalization of their lives. And it seems only natural they would talk about these things if they have a chance to talk to a bot.
37: Yeah, I mean, look, the machine does not need faith to manufacture mythology, which we know works very well on humans. We know that they're not conscious, but they're very good at sounding very significant. And so if you think about it from that perspective, a chatbot doesn't have to understand you or me to make us feel somewhat understood. And if that's the case, and we agree, we also know that AI can obviously generate these types of stories and mythologies much faster than culture can metabolize them. So we are in this strange place where if the old internet was a place where we created communities around our shared interests and Facebook and Instagram is sharing, it seems like this is clear validation, at least, that AI can create similar communities, but it can do this around shared, essentially, hallucinations or just myths or made-up stories.
16: Another interesting piece out from Wired magazine this time has to do with Hollywood's relationship with AI and with something that a lot of people have their backs up against because of fears it could eliminate jobs for humans. Tell us about that story, Mitch.
37: I think what's happening in this conversation is we're saying the quiet part out loud, that you have a place, Hollywood, that is very uncomfortable with AI because of not just the public resistance to it, but because there's a real danger or an affront to the work, in particular if it comes to voice and special effects, and we can go on and on, storyboarding and on and on. Now, with that, what we also know on the other side is, as much as there might be this public resistance to, you need my rights to use my name, my face, the CG is fake AI, they're both experimenting and using it at scale. And what they're referring to is this idea that creative industries, Hollywood and beyond, are essentially entering this AI closet where, you know, publicly they're treating it as a threat to the artists, to originality, to craft, whatever it might be. But privately, not only are they using it, but it's helping them move faster. It's helping them visualize ideas, get to stories, test concepts, reduce costs. Like, it is all the realities of what AI is. So when I hear this story, I think it's clear that Hollywood is not anti-AI because they're using it at scale. I think they are anti being replaced. Some of us are being ripped off and losing control. I think that's true. And so you have this challenge, and that's what technology does. This disruptive technology, this is what it does. It creates a world where creators are not necessarily against the tools. They're going to use them constantly. But on the other hand, is it going to replace us?
16: And the question you touched on, the temptation of using AI because it does reduce costs and it improves efficiency to some degree. But at the same time, when you're talking about AI use being closeted, I think that's because so many people would say, as they have for that first AI created performer, not interested in seeing anything like that. You know, my son, who's in his mid-20s, will not listen to AI generated music. He says, I am just not interested.
37: And that's not true, right? Because the thing is, he doesn't know. He doesn't know if a producer used a guitar that was real or a sample that was like, I think when people say this was fully generated by AI and listed as such, it's very different than how we are using these tools to get great music out into the world. All of the software that every music producer is using, and they are all using it, very few record purely analog, has AI in it and is using it in different, by the way, auto-tune, fixing the pitch of something. All of this is technology that has been advanced with AI now.
16: Yeah, but I do think people make a difference between something that is enhanced or is produced more efficiently with AI and something that was created by AI, something that is out of whole cloth an AI creation.
37: Yeah, my feeling is that taboo is going to fade very unevenly. You're going to have major stars and musicians and directors and producers that are going to admit to using AI because, you know, they have enough status and whatever to survive the backlash. You're going to see artists break through because they've been able to create things they could never have created before. I think younger, maybe even less powerful workers may have to hide it for a little bit, but then eventually, like I said, it's going to be so caked and baked into everything that I just think while the world thinks disclosure is going to be the major issue, I just don't. I think the real thing will be how people feel in the end. And what you're seeing now is a world where we wouldn't know, looking at the latest Marvel movie, what's AI or what's not. In a world where CGI, people had, you know, a revulsion to CGI until it just became very, very commonplace. So I do feel like it is a world where they are definitely saying one thing publicly in terms of credit and compensation and control and transparency, but quietly using it at scale.
16: Always thought-provoking to speak to Mitch Joel. Thanks, Mitch.
37: Thanks, Trudy. Have a great day.
16: Mitch is executive director of the Next Era Institute, and of course, you know his book, 6 Pixels of Separation and Control-Alt-Delete.
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4: From the National Newsroom of the Canadian Press, I'm Lisa Laporte. Prime Minister Mark Carney says counter tariffs will hit the U.S. starting the day after Labor Day. Speaking to reporters in Ottawa today, Carney says Canada will match Washington's new tariffs dollar for dollar and that the levies will be targeted on sectors like steel, dairy, appliances, agricultural equipment, pulp and paper, and electronics. He says his government is taking this step reluctantly, partly because this trade dispute is preventing both countries from doing, quote, so much good together.
5: But at the same time, we take this step confident that it is in the best interest of Canada, and that by rejecting a bad deal, by standing up for Canada, by focusing on what we can control, we will build Canada strong for all.
4: The U.S. introduced new 50% tariffs on billions of dollars in Canadian exports today after trade talks failed. Alberta Premier Danielle Smith has told a call-in radio show she's disappointed Canada's trade talks with the U.S. have collapsed. She also says people shouldn't cheer for Canada's retaliatory measures.
6: Emotionally, it feels good to retaliate. I get that. But let's remember what happens when we retaliate. When retaliation happens, it means that everybody who is buying products from the United States are now going to face upwards of 50%, upwards to 50% tariffs. And they're talking about that being on steel, on dairy, on appliances, on agriculture equipment. That one worries me a lot.
4: Meantime, Ontario Premier Doug Ford is calling on his counterparts across the country to stick together in the face of new U.S. tariffs. More evacuation orders and alerts have been issued in B.C.'s interior due to wildfire. The Pear Lake wildfire has now grown to more than 1,600 square kilometers. A new report from Quebec's Committee on Ethics in Science and Technology says connected cars pose privacy risks. The report says modern vehicles have become complex digital hubs that constantly track and record what you do. Police in Nigeria say a number of people were kidnapped from several villages in Niger State. No group has claimed responsibility for Friday's attacks, which are common in the African country. A number of armed groups operate in Nigeria, killing people while kidnapping others for ransom. And early Motown singer Janie Bradford Hobbs has died at the age of 87.

0: Bradford Hobbs helped write hits including Money, That's What I Want, and Too Busy Thinking About My Baby. Her family says she died at a Los Angeles hospital after an extended illness. This is the Canadian Press. In sports, Canadian quarterback Trey Ford gets the start tonight with the Hamilton Tiger Cats as they visit the Toronto Argonauts. Canada's Victor Lay repeated as men's singles bronze medalist today at the Badminton World Championships. The 21-year-old from Toronto lost in the semifinals to European champion Alex Lanier of France in New Delhi. For the first time, two-time Canadian Olympian Bridget Carleton is playing WNBA games on home soil this season. The Portland Fire forward says having pro women's sports in Canada is a dream come true.
1: Seeing women professional athletes playing so close to home, like, the sky's the limit. Like, you don't have to, like, have small dreams. I think that's the biggest thing is when what you can see, you can be. And I would have loved that as a kid. And so now I'm really honored to be that for somebody else.
0: Carleton led the Fire with 18 points yesterday as Portland fell 82-79 to the Toronto Tempo in Vancouver. From the Canadian Press, I'm Lisa Laporte.
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5: In the coming hour, an all-electric plane undergoes its very first test flight. Why pilots and flight attendants have a higher rate of radiation-related cancers. How to calculate your dog's age, just as long as you're a mathematician. We talk with Gord Sinclair on the occasion of the 10th anniversary of the Tragically Hip's final concert. And where did the term honeymoon come from? Let's talk tech. Carmi Levy is here to talk about electric planes. People mock the idea, but they're now in the test phase.
6: Good morning, John Moore. Good to be with you.
5: Okay, before we get to tech, I have to say I was going through Twitter this morning. I don't know why, because it's completely useless most of the time, except I like your photographs. But you either posted yesterday or very early this morning that you and your wife have been together for 42 years. And I thought, what, did you meet when you were 10?
6: Yeah, we were teenagers when we met. So, she's my first serious girlfriend. And Lord knows, she has the patience of a saint because she stayed with me all this time, despite the fact that I'm not the easiest person to live with. But yeah, we were just kids working at a local Y just north of Montreal in Laval. And she saw me. And from the moment she saw me, she said, that's it. That's him.
5: That was a good bet. Let's talk about the whole idea of digital sovereignty. We talk with Vaz Bednar about this a lot. And Doug Ford says Ontario can't let the Americans control our data. So what form of policy would that take?
6: So far they've introduced what's called a data center playbook, which basically lays out the rules that they would like municipalities, regional governments, sub-provincial governments to follow when a request from a developer comes in to build a data center in their jurisdictions. Up until now, it's been kind of catch as you can, the Wild West, where, every part of the province, every city essentially decides for themselves whether they let them in, what the rules should be. Doug Ford says, he says when they say no, when they issue moratoriums, which many cities are now doing, Toronto's considering one, Oakville introduced the first one last month, Mississauga's voting on one, he calls it NIMBYism, basically saying, like, look, we need these data centers if we want to be competitive, if we want to be part of the AI economy. We can't just say no, we have to come up with appropriate rules. And so we're not going to give them money, we're not going to fund them, they got to bring their own funding, they got to bring their own power, they're not getting connected up to the grid, they have to adhere to very strict rules around water pollution, energy rates can't spike, things like that. There has to be some benefit back to the community. And from that point, hopefully we will see better laws that then compel these tech companies to behave in a much better way so that data centers can be better neighbors than they have been in other communities.
5: It is an interesting dilemma, though, because a lot of communities, municipalities are ganging up and saying no data centers here, and yet all of us are using AI.
6: Yeah, the bitter irony is that the very protesters who stand in front of City Hall saying no data centers, they're probably all looking up things on ChatGPT on their phones as they protest. And so we are all part of the demand for these AI services, even if we aren't explicitly downloading AI apps. AI is increasingly being built into all of the technologies that we use. So this is a thing, and we've got to figure it out. We can't simply say no, because if we do, we get left behind. And so that's really what this playbook is all about. That's what the current sort of messaging is that we have to come up with a better way. And there have been some instances of data center projects, largely in the United States, that have caused significant hardship for the communities where they've been hosted. Electricity rates have been spiking. There have been water shortages, water pollution, employment issues, because they don't have a lot of jobs. They're largely automated. But there are ways that if you tweak the rules in such a way that you force bare minimums to be adhered to, you can have your cake and eat it too. You can have data centers that don't use a huge amount of electricity, that kind of have their own power generation. You can have data centers that don't use huge amounts of water because they use closed loop water cooling systems, newer technologies. So there are ways to do this, but you've got to encode that. You've got to have that written down for everyone to follow those consistent rules. If you do that, you can basically have your technological cake and eat it too.
5: I know that people mock the idea of an electric plane, but they've done a test flight of the largest all-electric aircraft. And what did they find?
6: So they found that it's incredibly efficient. So the company is called Heart Aerospace. Their plane is called the X-1 demonstrator aircraft. And it took its first flight just last week out of Plattsburgh Airport right near Montreal. And it flew for about half an hour. It's about the size of what would be a 30-seat commercial plane. So, you know, those small propeller-powered planes that take you sort of from a small city into a major hub. So short flights. It flew for half an hour. It used $5 worth of electricity. It's got four electric motors on it, and it's just to prove that electric flight is possible, it's feasible, and it's safe. And so far, based on this flight, that certainly is the case. The next step is they're going to build a called the X2. That's a hybrid version, so it's got two electric motors and two conventional turboprop motors. And that will prove, because ultimately they're going to build what's called the ES-30. That is going to be the full-on hybrid commercial version of a plane. And interestingly, Air Canada has signed on the dotted line, as has United Airlines and Mesa Air Group, to actually buy these things. And the plan is to have them in commercial flight by about 2031. So I mean, this is a real serious thing, much more efficient, much less exposed to global price shocks around jet fuel, and frankly, better for the planet because they're much lower in emissions. So not full electric when all is said and done, but hybrid, which will be a lot cleaner than what we've got flying today.
5: Okay, and this last story is almost personal for me, I guess, because I was hoodwinked by my own company via email to click on something and test about phishing, and I'm an idiot. But if Apple sends you a push notification alerting you to a spyware attack, you should be taking it seriously.
6: It is. And this is, it's not just an email. It's called an Apple threat notification, and it actually shows up on your lock screen and in your settings and when you sign into your Apple account. So this is serious. This is real. This is not a scam. And Apple does say they'll never ask you to click on any links, open any files, or, you know, provide passwords or usernames or anything like that on your phone. So basically what this is, the concern here is what's called mercenary spyware. Apple has detected in the threat landscape, in the environment, that there's a significantly higher rate of this spyware being sent out into the wild, and it's targeting iPhones as well as other Mac devices, Apple devices like the Mac and the iPad. And so they're reminding you so that if you get it, turn on lockdown mode in your settings, and then generally, you know, do all the other things that you should be doing to tighten your security. So make sure your device is running the latest software, apply the latest fixes, use a passcode instead of a password. Activate Touch ID or Face ID, depending on which device you have. Use two-factor authentication. All that good stuff. Turn on stolen device protection. So basically, and what's interesting is analysts are saying they are seeing a significant increase in the number of these messages going out just over the last week. It doesn't mean that we're being attacked. It means that the risk is greater than it normally is, and we should take it seriously, and we should believe Apple when this message shows up on our lock screens.
5: All right. Thank you very much. Good to have you.
6: Thanks so much, John.
5: And happy anniversary.
6: Thank you.
5: That's our tech expert, Carmi Levy. Financial expert Patty Lovett Reed joins us to talk, well, not money this time, just another currency, quality of life.
7: Hi, John. Good morning.
5: Okay, so you're 3 years into retirement, as you note in your blog entry. And as you say, I'm still busy as heck, but I do it because I want to. I don't need to.
7: Well, you know, I've often thought and I've often talked about the number one question people ask me around retirement. And I spend a lot of time focusing on it myself. Will I have enough money to see me through my retirement? And yes, now 3 years into it, I now recognize that financial security will open the door. But purpose, health, relationships, they make the retirement somewhat rewarding, I have to tell you. And so will I have enough money to retire is only one part of a much bigger, picture here. It isn't the finish line retirement anymore. John, we could spend 25 to 30 years in retirement. And I think many in this demographic is pushing the boundaries and rethinking it.
5: Well, you write in your column, perhaps the conversation we need to start having is not simply, can I afford to retire, but how do I want to live? How will I care for my health? Who will I spend my time with? What will continue to challenge me? How will I learn? How will I contribute? And so, yes, in asking all of those questions, it's a purpose is what people are seeking.
7: That's right. I mean, I really do think it comes down to it. We talk about longevity, for example. No longer is it simply lifespan, it's health span. And how healthy are we going to be in this years? But purpose is really an important element. I just don't feel it gets really talked about enough. And so when I think about retirement, I think about it as a four-legged stool. You've got financial, you've got health, you've got purpose, you've got relationships. And if one of those legs of the stool is out of balance, you topple over. It's not sturdy. The foundation isn't there. And, you know, I've talked to people before I wrote the article. Engaged isn't the same as being busy, because being busy can just leave you exhausted. But engaged is about being energized. And, you know, my husband and I were involved in a book written by Jim Collins. It's his most recent book, and it's called What to Make of a Life. Jim was more, my husband, a critical reader on the book, but I also received an advanced copy of it. And what I really found is that, you know, the central message is maybe after a loss in your life, maybe a failure, or the end of a defining chapter, think about work, you can constructively make a meaningful life after. And all the experience, all the knowledge, everything that you've built up in life can really lead to something greater. But it's really up to you. So no, I definitely believe now, retirement, when you look it up in the dictionary, is about disappearing. We're not disappearing, and retirement isn't just about the money.
5: And it's interesting. I wish I could remember the name of the book and the author, but I'll look it up later on in the show. But we did an interview with an author recently who prepared a workbook for retirement, and mm-hmm. It was inspired by the fact that 6 months into her retirement, she had a nervous breakdown. And she said a lot of people do things in retirement, like move to a small town, and they think this is the life, and then they go nuts.
7: Yes. And so I do think a central question is, what am I retiring to? We often focus in on what am I retiring from, but what am I going to be retiring to? It's a big, big question.
5: Thanks a lot for this. Good to have you.
7: Thanks a lot, John.
5: That is financial expert Patty Lovett Reed. Coming up 9 years after Gord Downie passed away, he is still actively missed by his friends and family.
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5: 10 years ago this weekend, the Tragically Hip played their final concert in Kingston. It was an emotional affair, and it was broadcast across Canada. One third of the population watched. Gord Sinclair was the band's bassist. I'm going to begin where I bet every single interview has begun by saying, can you believe it's been 10 years?
14: Yeah, I can't. Yeah, I think it's I discuss this with my 93-year-old father all the time, but he keeps telling me just wait, because the time seems to fly by even more quickly when you get older. But it's hard to believe. You know, it literally seems like yesterday.
5: Does it make you miss Gord Downie all the more just to revisit this anniversary and to miss the band itself being together?
14: Yeah, no, it really, really does. I mean, we were very fortunate to have the career that we had and the opportunity to play and make as much music as we did. But we had a very, you know, when we did that last tour, the end was definitely very finite and was circled in the calendar. And it's impossible for me, obviously, not to miss my friend and to feel sad about his loss and to feel sad for his family. But it also makes me feel sad for the Hip and my bandmates, because I know we would still be at it. You know, like it was such a huge part of our lives. We had a very, very, we were fortunate to have a very, very comfortable routine where we would tour an album and then take 6 months off, and which was largely revolved around getting back together and writing songs together. And that's what I miss the most, you know, is hanging out and bouncing song ideas around and getting them off the ground. You know, obviously going on the road and leaving our families was the work part, but I just love the creativity. And I know we're Gord still here, that's what we would be doing.
5: Can you watch that concert or listen to that concert, or was once enough?
14: Yeah, I don't know. It's being rebroadcast this weekend. I don't know that I'll watch it. You know, we went through this process of, you know, when we were compiling the live record that's coming out, Bruce Dickinson, who originally signed us to MCA back in the last century, literally, you know, late 80s, we were putting it together with him. And pretty quickly after listening to the whole complete, you know, Victoria show was incomplete because the recording wasn't great, but Vancouver, I realized, like, I can't do this. You know, I can't sit and listen to this all the way through and all these shows and come out the other end the same, you know, because I'm listening for different things, you know, and so Bruce wound up compiling everything, and he would send us best versions, alt best versions and stuff. So no, I'm not going to be watching the show and stuff like that. We were a funny band, you know, we got to the point where we played enough and our audience was fond of us enough that I don't think we really had a lot of crappy shows, towards the end of our career, you know, and we would always be inclined to try to figure out if something went wrong, how to fix that as opposed to, you know, patting ourselves on the back.
5: There was a really interesting feature in the Globe and Mail about the business of the tragically hip that, yeah. You know, here we are 10 years later. There's a jukebox show. There's an ice cream for Pete's sake. And you guys are just figuring out, okay, the band is not touring anymore. We're not turning out necessarily new material, but we're still mining this. And, and I think you said, cause you want Gord's family to eat.
14: Well, yeah, that was our manager articulating that way. But we do, we have the great opportunity. We have fantastic fans, and we also have what I consider a treasure trove of material, like stuff that was unreleased, and we have great business partners. Bobby Baker's always done our t-shirts and our visuals and our merch and stuff like that. And people, it still resonates with people, and it kind of behooves us from we share, you know, we're the autonomous working collective, you know, we share everything 20% across the board, and we do feel a sense of responsibility there to our partner and his family, for sure.
5: And you folks are being honored by the Songwriters Hall of Fame. I've talked with a lot of artists about this, and certainly my impression, and a lot of artists have confirmed this, is this award or recognition in particular is special because it's about the very core of your artistry.
14: Yeah, it does. It really means a lot, as particularly as someone who that was part of a collective, a songwriting collective, where we would literally get together in a circle in our studio and go around the circle. And someone would throw out an idea, and we would work that idea, and to take an individual's idea and to develop it into a song that we always knew someone else within the group would contribute something that would take it in a different direction and hopefully a better direction. And so that's why we have quite a treasure trove of material that never made it onto record, because this is the way we started to write and record each other starting in 92, 93. So yeah, I'm quite proud of it. And again, like everything, it's extremely bittersweet because a big part of that is not with us. And yeah, it's impossible not to be sad about it.
5: Okay, one last question for you, and I appreciate this could be a doctoral thesis, but are you able to explain why the Tragically Hip, kind of like Gordon Lightfoot, are just part of the DNA of Canada? It reeks of Canada, and people are so heavily invested with your vision of life in Ontario and life in this country.
14: Yeah, there's no short answer for it, but we continued to live here, you know, and we were beneficiaries of a cultural system which gave a leg up to young artists to actually get some airplay back in the day. So when we were starting out, even on our little first baby EP, we were getting airplay because of CanCon regulations, and that afforded us a springboard. It's not a handout, but it was like a first step up on that rung to take the show on the road. Country's fast.

0: fast enough, the traveling distances are far enough that you actually learn how to do it better, because you got to play somewhere on a Monday. You got to play somewhere on a Tuesday. You can't have a day job in this country and be a stand-up comedian. It's tough, right? And that influenced who we were. That made us a better band. And that was our, I think it's an advantage that young Canadian artists still enjoy. And that's kind of our superpower. Plus, you know, vast country that, you know, a kid from Iqaluit grows up with different circumstances and different culture than someone in Victoria or St. John's. But when you learn to take that back and forth across this country, you find the common points between it. And that's what we always sort of discovered. Like when we started doing really well, we didn't pack up and move someplace warm and winter there. We stayed here. In fact, we would tour here in the winter, because I was a kid growing up in Kingston and I knew what it meant to have a big rock band come through my town in January and February. It brought the community together. And so, you know, That's where I'm at with it. I just think it's a really important thing. I'm a Canadian, you know, and I just saw Rush play last week, you know, and I took my 18-year-old to it, who's a big Rush fan and never thought he'd ever see them play. You see the joy on his face and the joy on the face of the band. You know, that says it all about the power of music to bring people together. And I was happy to do it for a living.
1: Gord, thanks. It's always a pleasure.
0: Yeah, thank you.
1: That's Gord Sinclair of the Tragically Hip. Different professions have different hazards, and for people who fly, one of those hazards apparently is radiation. John Torrey Jr., aviation expert, joined me to talk about the phenomenon.
2: Morning, John.
3: Okay, so what's the theory here?
2: The theory is that you're closer to the radiation source and you're less protected by the atmosphere. And of course, you're spending more time in that environment than almost any other person. Being flight crew member, you're on airplanes in the sky almost all the time, as it's your job.
3: Okay, so how much more serious is the risk?
2: They were talking on the order of 0.1 milligrays, I think is the word they use, or millisieverts, which is the measurement of radiation. So they're saying that your risk could be as high as 20% to 30% more for ionizing type cancers, with a bunch of asterisks beside that, saying that they had a wide range of factors that weren't controlled, but definitely a higher risk. And I will say it's something that is talked about by employees. It looks like crew members, cabin crew members in the industry, just talking about that increased risk, because we are aware of it. And as one example, if a flight crew member or cabin crew member becomes pregnant, they often have stopped flying after about 2 months.
3: Okay. Does this worry you as a pilot and somebody who spends their time in the skies?
2: I used to think more about having my arm up on the window next to where I was sitting, and you know, the old trucker arm kind of thing. Yeah. And the skin cancer. As I've paid more and more attention, I fly less and less in my career now that I'm more focused on our management and business activities. So I don't think about it as much, but I do think we should be thinking about it. The question I would have is, where's the everyday comparison? So for example, flying, I think they said 5 transatlantic flights is the equivalent of an increased dose that may or may not in a certain time frame increase your risk. What's the equivalent in terms of, say, going to the beach for a certain number of days or going out for a long round of golf without appropriate protection on? I think that's the part that I would want to understand about how much more severe actually is the ionizing radiation. But we do need to study it more.
3: Thanks a lot.
2: Thanks, John.
3: That's aviation expert John Torrey Jr. Coming up, new research on food allergies is showing some encouraging results.
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5: Now this update from the Canadian Press. Prime Minister Mark Carney says Canada cannot accept what it was offered by the U.S. and cannot give what has been asked of it. Carney suspended talks with the U.S. late Friday night and summoned his negotiators back to Ottawa. He told reporters today that Canada will match Washington's new tariffs dollar for dollar, with retaliatory tariffs taking effect the day after Labor Day. Alberta Premier Danielle Smith says people should not cheer for Canada's retaliatory tariff measures. She told a call-in radio show today she hopes negotiators will soon resume talks. More evacuation orders and alerts have been issued in BC's interior due to the Pear Lake wildfire. Officials say the blaze has grown to more than 1,600 square kilometers. and a new report from Quebec's Committee on Ethics in Science and Technology.

0: Technology says connected cars pose privacy issues. From the Canadian Press, I'm Lisa Laporte.
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21: There's a new mathematical theory about calculating your dog's age relative to human years. Dan Riskin is here to explain. Good morning, Dan Riskin.
22: Hey, John, how are you?
21: I'm good. Okay, so in the past we always said use a seven-year rule. So if your dog's two, he's 14 in human years. But apparently that doesn't really work.
22: Well, it does, but it doesn't tell you really that much because, you know, a dog that's a puppy, dogs don't age at this linear way, right? They're puppies and then they are very quickly adults and then it sort of like slows down. And so it's like there are rapid changes early in life and slower changes after that. And so this is a way of modeling the way that the dog ages by using a little bit of a fancier math equation. And it's based on something called DNA methylation, which is kind of like when they talk about sort of like your body's physiological age, that's one of the ways they can quantify that. And so they measured it for a whole bunch of Labrador retrievers, about 100 of them. And then they measured it, well, they had measurements of humans and how their methylation changes over the course of their lives. And then they came up with a math equation that sort of lines those up appropriately, so you can say what the sort of DNA methylation age of a Labrador retriever is based on how old it is. And so the equation is you take the natural log, so it's a button on your calculator that says LN, or you can do it in Excel, but you take the age in years that the dog is in real life, you push that natural log button, and then you just multiply by 16 and add 31. So let's play a game. How old is your dog in actual Earth years?
21: Seven.
22: Seven. Okay, so according to that equation, that makes your dog 62 years old.
21: Really?
22: Yeah.
21: But he's a terrier. He's going to live forever. He's going to
22: learn
21: how to fly.
22: Well, sure. Yeah, sure. I mean, it's kind of interesting. I mean, I'm looking at the graph here, but really it just goes straight up to, I mean, it's almost going straight up until you get to about 1 year old. And by then they're like 30. And then from there, it sort of really plateaus and goes and just crawls upwards. So, you know, 60 today, but you know, like in a year, we'll only be 64. And then another year, we'll only be 66. And then when they're 10, it'll only be 67. So it's really plateauing and never really gets crazy high. Cause otherwise you end up with these dogs that are like, you know, whatever, seven times, you know, it just doesn't make sense. So this is a different equation. If you want to be a nerd about it, you can figure out how old your dog is with that.
21: Okay. How can I make my EV battery on my hybrid last longer?
22: Well, you know, this is interesting. So this, when we drive our cars, I had a great conversation with John Torrey while you were away, in July about how much gas you can save by not speeding. Because when you really hit those top speeds, like over 120, when you get to like 130, 140 and you're speeding, so you shouldn't be going that fast anyway, you're also using way more gas because of the way that drag, like aerodynamic drag, pulls on a car and how that increases exponentially. But this is about the really aggressive accelerations that aggressive drivers do compared to slow and steady accelerations that most people do. And I like this study because it's actually based on people using their cars. In China, they did a big study where they put all these sensors in a whole bunch of people's cars and measured how they drove their cars. And this isn't how fast you drain your battery. It's how quickly your battery becomes sort of worn out. You know, when you charge it, but it doesn't charge to the original charge that it used to charge to when you first bought it. The battery's degraded over time. So now the most it'll charge is like 80% of what it once did. And the rate at which that degradation happens is related to how aggressively you drive. And it's actually, The numbers were striking because for most drivers over sort of a range of sort of uses, it was all pretty much in the same range. But the people that were sort of in that top 20% for the most aggressive drivers, the people that are just punching it as hard as they can off the light every single time, they are really degrading their batteries about twice as fast as the people who are, as everybody else. So if you have that EV battery, and I know you do because you drive a hybrid, just resist the urge to feel that acceleration of punching it every single time you come off the light because it's wearing your battery down.
21: All right. Well, they have great torque electric engines.
22: Yeah, that's it. It is fun. I mean, it is really, I mean, that's, to me, that's the thing about electric cars is that like, it sounds like it's a hard sell, right? Cause you're like, oh, everybody likes to, you know, to use gas and electric is this new finagled thing. But when you push the accelerator on an electric car, like the torque is ridiculous. You really do accelerate really fast and it's pretty fun. So you just have to resist that urge every time.
21: Thanks a lot.
22: Thank you.
21: That's our science expert, Dan Rizgen. Interesting article by Grant Robertson in the Globe and Mail about how Russian and U.S. actors are now targeting Albertans and promoting separatism. And it comes in different forms because sometimes it's actually, you know, somebody who is politically lobbying for something and it's entirely legit. I mean, having Americans weighing in on Alberta separatism and Canada's national politics can be somewhat irksome, but I mean, they're just doing what people will do politically when they're politically active. But there's a lot of content that is pushing pro-separatist issues and online communities, and a lot of this stuff is coming from Russia, apparently. And again, we've talked a lot about internet mischief, as I'm calling it, but actually this is malfeasance, over the last few months. And some of it is done to deliberately cause instability. That's why, you know, Russian actors are trying to upset Canada and our kind of, our relations, interprovincial relations, national, federal, provincial relations. They're just trying to sow discourse, but they have an agenda item. And then you get into stuff that is just out and out mischief, genuine mischief. It's just people who like to make trouble. And I appreciate entirely it's because of the algorithm, and I went looking for crazy stuff many times on Twitter, and now it's pretty well all I get. And you'll see these things, for example, the latest is this woman is walking out of a door in what looks like a business lobby, business building lobby, and there's a guard behind her, and she's covered in green dye or paint. And it just says, what just happened? And, you know, people will, oh my goodness, that must be real. I'll click on it. And I haven't bothered because I have been fooled in the past, but not lately. So the guy's name is Simon Paré-Poupard, and he's a Montreal garbage man. He's been a garbage man for more than 20 years. And he wrote a book. It's 181 pages, so it's fairly breezy, and it's called Trash. And I came home from my vacation and I had a stack of all the book review sections from the New York Times. So I appreciate fully that this was actually, this review came out in July, but perhaps you're not familiar with it. I think it's amazing. The reviewer writes, Paré-Poupard, who's in his early 40s, has hauled garbage in and around Montreal for more than 20 years. Trash has been compared to Kitchen Confidential, Anthony Bourdain's restaurant kitchen expose. Usually comparisons to Bourdain are fatuous. This time it's accurate. Paré-Poupard has the same strangled, exasperated voice. His difficult blue-collar job, like Bourdain's in his early life, is his life. He's not slumming for a book deal. Like Bourdain, he raises the blinds on his industry, noting, for example, the rude exploits garbage guys sometimes get up to when they go on their runs under cover of night, honking, driving too fast, scraping parked cars, and hightailing it out of there. Like Bourdain, too, Paré-Poupard is in love with almost all of it. The battlefield camaraderie, the dark humor, the brutal physical demands, the renegade outre style of many of the workers. The review goes on and on, but just fascinating to me that the kind of people, there are people in certain jobs we tend to ignore. And if somebody was at a dinner party and said, I'm a garbage man, you'd probably think, okay, now what are we going to talk about? But here he is writing a book that the New York Times book reviewer says is fantastic. Once again, it's called Trash. Coming up on Nick and Roy's Totally Useless Information, where did the term honeymoon come from?
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21: It seems reasonable to think that something designed to wake you up is a bad combination with sleep. But Dr. Mitch Shulman says coffee may not be as disruptive as we think.
34: Good morning to you, sir.
21: Okay, so there's some new science on coffee and sleep, and I never drink coffee. I think I have one cup a day and never after the show. So it's never been an issue for me, but apparently having a little coffee after dinner may not interfere with sleep.
34: Depends on the person. And yeah, that's why I have to be very careful with this study. Published in PLOS 1, it's a Swedish study. And we know the Swedes are one of the highest coffee-consuming nations in the world. And they basically looked at over 25,000 adults between the ages of 50 and 64 from a study they're already doing. It's a cardiopulmonary bioimaging study. Okay. And they asked them, how much coffee do you drink? When do you drink it? How do you sleep? And it turned out the difference between people who were drinking coffee late and the people who were drinking coffee early, or the amount, made very little, a statistically almost meaningless difference in terms of their ability to sleep, daytime tiredness, and all these other things. Having said that, though, the one thing it was related to was how loudly you snored at night, interestingly enough. Now, you have to take a study like this with, I would say, a grain of salt, maybe a grain of coffee. The reason being, because the Swedes are one of the highest coffee-consuming countries in the world, by the age of 50, you've probably exposed yourself to a heck of a lot of coffee. And so your body adapts. The receptors in your brain, you may have more of them, and all these other things going on in terms of how you metabolize it. We know that some people metabolize caffeine and other substances much quicker than others. In terms of the bugs that live in your gut, also changes. So you may be looking at something that is, I'll say politely, unique to this population and may not be readily transferable to you, me, our neighbors down the street. So that's why my comment is, in this case, a lot of you can tolerate coffee and do tolerate coffee and can use it at 10 o'clock at night and it doesn't affect your sleep. And that's great. But there are some people, a lot of people, who normally, naturally, as you were just mentioning, have your one cup of coffee early in the day, because you know if you have any cup of coffee after X amount of time in the day, you're going to have trouble falling asleep that night. And that's real for you. It's true for you. And don't let this study influence or change your drinking of coffee habits. Do what works for you, because each of us metabolizes it a little bit differently, has a unique experience with it, and may be more or less sensitive to its effects on our sleeping behavior. But this does show, for those of you who are able to drink huge quantities of coffee and still not have it affect your sleep, you're not alone. The Swedes are there with you.
21: There's some new research into food allergies. What are we learning?
34: This is fascinating, and it was published in Science Translational Medicine. We're going to have to wait and see if this goes further. It's a what we call a phase one study, early research, just to see if it's doable, if it's safe. So it wasn't compared to other forms of therapy for people with peanut allergy. What they did was they took 15 people with significant sensitivity to peanuts, done at the Boston Children's Hospital. And what they basically did was they gave the first 10 of the 15 participants what I'll call politely a fecal material transplant. Sure. Basically, they took something like 36 capsules over a course of 1 or 2 days that were obtained from healthy people who did not have this allergy, the sensitivity to peanuts. The next five, what they did was they pre-treated them with antibiotics. For those of you who've been on antibiotics, you know that sometimes it can play a real number on your gut. And so they gave those people basically a way of clearing out their gut by putting them on antibiotics for a while, and then gave them the FMT, the fecal transplant. And lo and behold, they found, not in everyone, but in 6 out of all these people, so in other words, 40%, it did increase their ability to tolerate. Didn't remove the allergy completely, made them more able to tolerate a larger quantity of peanut. Now, this same thing can be done over a much longer period of time, the way many of you are doing it with your children right now. And that is, you're gradually, under controlled circumstances, with the supervision of a physician or healthcare provider who's telling you how to do this and has tested your child first, you're introducing very small amounts of peanut on a very regular basis, daily, and they also can develop develop tolerance to peanuts that way. So that's a common way of doing it. But having said that, this does open the door. They seem to think it's a specific species of bug, the Bacteroides, that were responsible. So there may be an entirely different way of managing our peanut allergies in children in the future, but not now. For now, follow the regimen that you're following. Do it carefully. Do it slowly. Do it properly. And it does work. It'll protect your child. They may not make them peanut able to eat, but it will do is, God forbid, if they are exposed by accident, they'll have a much better chance of surviving that exposure and not doing so badly.
21: Thank you, Dr. Mitch. Good to have you.
34: An absolute pleasure. Have a great morning.
21: Mitch Shulman is our medical correspondent. This week on Totally Useless Information with Nick and Roy, where did the word honeymoon come from? And what material were the spacesuits made of for the first moon landing?
2: The word honeymoon is thought to have been originated in medieval times. At that time, it was common for newlywed couples to drink mead, M-E-A-D, a fermented beverage made from honey.
4: And I've made mead.
2: You've made mead, this fermented honey. So what is it?
4: You know, and listeners know I've made wine.
2: Right, okay.
4: And I made apple cider.
2: All right.
4: But the mead is the same process as wine, just using honey and fruit.
2: Well, these couples, these newlywed couples, will drink it for a moon cycle or 30 days after their wedding. This honeymoon, right? This
4: that tradition. Keeps them happy.
2: Well, this tradition was believed to bring good luck and fertility to the couple. So yes, very happy. Worth noting though, that medieval dwellers didn't have the luxury of watches. So instead, they used the moon cycles as a form of time, right, to measure time. And that's where mead, as you call it, honey wine, as you said, at wedding ceremonies, couples were bestowed with a moon's worth of mead, basically a month's worth, to encourage for them to drink together every single day.
4: Bras on the moon, bras on the moon. Playtex Bra Company.
2: Yes.
4: Made Neil Armstrong and Buzz Aldrin's space suits.
2: Oh.
4: The Bra Company made the suits for NASA to go to the moon because NASA wanted Playtex, and Playtex was their brand.
2: Right.
4: And they felt that that would be a strong, flexible material.
2: I guess the material was, you know, it was stretchy and flexible, I guess. And, you know, that was a great idea. A single sock is frequently cited as one of the most common, if not the most common, items lost in household and wardrobe context.
4: Okay? Yes.
2: There's always the missing sock. But
4: which is why I hop around a lot.
2: That's right. Exactly. Are you happy to see me? So they've done some research on this.
4: Mm-hmm.
2: Because imagine being, you know, commissioned to this research. By the way, this is your assignment. Go and find out why. Mm-hmm. And how many of these and why socks get lost in the laundry? Because really, when you think about it, you take the socks out of the hamper or whatever and you put it in the washing machine. You take out of the washing machine, you put it in the dryer, right? There's short distances, like how it would get lost. Mm-hmm. But anyway, the average person loses approximately 15 socks per year.
4: They think they're losing them, Nick.
2: Which can add up to over 1,000 socks in a lifetime.
4: Of course, because the aliens that we have a hard time seeing are living inside the dryer eating socks.
2: Here's the thing, though. Interesting how 15 is an odd number. It's not even an even number of socks. It's 15 socks per year, which means there's a sock there missing somewhere.
21: That's Nick Marano and Roy LoCascio. You can check them out at nickandroy.com. Well, that's our time, and thanks to you for spending some of yours with us. My thanks to Nick Marano and Joe Cristiano for their work on the show. My name is John Moore. I hope we'll talk again soon.
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11: Good evening. After weeks of intense trade talks, today there is no deal between Canada and the U.S. Prime Minister Mark Carney walked away from negotiations, and now new 50% tariffs have been imposed on billions of dollars of Canadian goods. As Jeremy Sharon reports, Canada is retaliating.
12: Prime Minister Mark Carney fighting back today as Canada braces for what could be a prolonged battle.
13: Why does it feel like today Mark Carney is going to war? Trade war. The tone.
14: Because we were attacked. You're at war when you get attacked. We got attacked.
12: A trade war with Canada's largest economic partner that today has entered a new phase.
14: We cannot accept what they've offered. And we will not give what they've asked.
12: After days of trade talks in Washington, negotiations fell apart in the final hours, and the Prime Minister called back Canadian negotiators.
14: In recent days, the United States proposed new terms that were uneconomic, unfair, and undermined the net benefits for Canada, and called into question the reliability of any deal.
12: The Prime Minister offered three examples of what contributed to the breakdown in talks. Unfair terms and treatment proposed by the Americans for the auto sector, an attempt to restrict Canada's ability to protect languages and culture, but also...
14: The U.S. introduced in the last hours, efforts to restrict our ability to have other trade deals.
12: The U.S. administration blames Canada for the breakdown. U.S. Trade Representative Jameson Greer says Canadian walkbacks of previous commitments and new demands are what upended the agreement.
15: We don't have new talks planned with the Canadians. We're moving forward with measures that respond to Canadian retaliation.
12: Those are the 50% tariffs under Section 338, threatened by Trump in July, now imposed on tens of billions of dollars in Canadian goods, and no exemptions under CUSMA. The Prime Minister today said Canada will retaliate with dollar-for-dollar levies on September 8th. Conservative leader Pierre Poilievre also pushing for a united front. Canadians must stand united to defend our country against these unfair attacks on our jobs and businesses. The Prime Minister even issuing what appeared to be a veiled threat about the U.S.'s energy reliance on Canada.
14: I don't think they want us to stop sending any of that energy.
16: The Prime Minister also convened his cabinet today and spoke with premiers. He told them the Team Canada approach has been essential. Carney says further details about Canada's response will come in the following days. Jeremy Sherrill, CTV News, Ottawa.
11: Here in Quebec, Premier Christine Fréchette says the tariffs will have important consequences on the province and says Trump is attacking Quebec's economic security. Matt Grillo has more.
17: Premier Christine Fréchette says the trade war has reached a new level. She says Quebec businesses may have to slow production, workers could see their hours reduced, while others are at risk of losing their jobs. Still, Fréchette says she trusts Mark Carney.
18: It is important to unite ourselves in this period, and I think that the federal government can be an important actor in that context.
17: The premier says the situation is very serious because these tariffs will affect more than 9% of Quebec exports to the U.S. Quebec's Federation of Chambers of Commerce says this negotiation collapse is a worst possible scenario for business.
19: You cannot avoid these 50% tariffs. When it was 25 or lower, maybe some workarounds could be put in place, could exist, but at 50%, it becomes almost impossible to export to the U.S.
17: By midweek, there was hope a deal could be reached to avoid these 50% tariffs.
22: All of a sudden, someone landed in the room, Secretary Letnik, and things started to go another way.
17: Jean Simal represents the aluminum sector, one of the province's industries. He says there is concern for small businesses that use aluminum in their products and are often a key part of the economy in rural communities.
22: They're the only or one of the few employers in a village or a municipality. So it can be disastrous if they go out of business.
17: The Prime Minister says the talks fell apart in part because the U.S. wanted concessions on protections for the French language. The premier says she was surprised it came up so late in the negotiations.
18: This is something that is crucial for us, and it won't change, even though we are threatened of different tariffs. It won't change. We will stay the way we are.
17: To get through this financial uncertainty, many in the economic community say support for businesses will be key.
19: What they will need is non-refundable support measures that they can use to keep their business afloat while they try to diversify their markets.
17: Quebec has announced two financial aid programs that include loans with certain interest-free periods, and those will be made available starting next week. Matt Grillo, CTV News.
11: With me now is Julian Karagesian. He's an economics professor at McGill University. Thanks for being here.
2: Thanks for having me.
11: So, Julian, can you put into perspective how big of an impact this is going to have on Quebec businesses?
2: Well, we've already seen a big impact with the existing sectoral tariffs, particularly for Quebec on aluminum, and the, you know, knock-on effects from the tariffs in Ontario. And Quebec's got either this, you know, the slowest growing economy in Canada or the second slowest growing economy in 2025, 2026. And so now this latest round of tariffs is going to put a 50% tax on any Quebec dairy products going into the United States and any lumber and wood products, furniture, cabinets going into the United States. In fact, this 50% tariff that kicked in at 12:01 a.m. today is a 50% tax on hundreds of goods, covering, as we know, about $30 billion of exports. But the most exposed provinces are Ontario, British Columbia, and also Quebec. And so it's this is big, and this is just the latest, you could say, round in this escalation as we climb this escalation ladder.
11: How will the average Quebecer feel all of this?
2: Well, the average Quebecer, to the extent they're not involved in the affected industries, whether it's dairy or honey or electronics or concrete, they will be affected indirectly because a significant swath of the economy is now going to be subject to this tariff. And on average, about 70% of exports from Canada are shipped to the United States. For Quebec, for many things, it might be lower. A lot of Quebec exports are stable, like electricity. But this will have large indirect effects over time unless we resolve this issue. And for Quebecers, directly involved in these industries, it could mean the difference between the business succeeding or failing. If they're exporting honey and 60% of their exports are going to the United States, this will be devastating. Same for dairy. Yeah.
11: What will this mean for interest rates?
2: Well, given that this will slow our economic growth further, it will slow job creation, this will give a powerful motivation for the Bank of Canada to lower interest rates to support the economy.
11: Is there a chance at all that this is going to put us into a recession?
2: Well, the economy, we're not going through a boom period right now, as we all know. We're growing at about 1.5%. The forecasts for next year were for faster economic growth. But yes, this could put us into a recession if this latest round of tariffs be that they went into effect today and our counter tariffs, our retaliatory tariffs, if that leads to further escalation and we're in a full-blown trade war, really kind of an economic warfare that's being waged against us by Washington. If that continues and it continues to escalate, that could put us into a recession, which technically is two quarters, 6 months of negative economic growth. So yes, it could.
11: All right, we have to leave it there. Julian Karagesian, thank you so much for your time today.
2: Thank you for having me. Take care.
11: And we will have more coverage of the political fallout from the tariffs later on in the newscast. Well, it was a difficult day on the roads today. The southbound Highway 15 is closed for work on the Champlain Bridge. And that had a spillover effect for people trying to leave the island over the Jacques Cartier Bridge. Traffic brought the neighborhood around the foot of the bridge to a standstill. The closure on the Champlain and the 15 South will remain in effect until Monday morning at 5 a.m. Well, many students are getting ready to go back to school next week, and one way to help ease the transition is to try to encourage close friendships with their peers. Rachel Lau explains.
4: What's better than a friend? Well, if you're 9, probably not that much. A recent study from Concordia finds having a best friend can elevate a child's social life and make the school experience better. But there's a catch.
20: It's not just having a friend, but it's the type of friend that a child has that matters. And here in our study, we see that it's a friend with social capital.
4: Social capital is another way of saying that friend has to be generally well-liked, so you're more likely to also be accepted by others. But that doesn't mean your BFF has to be the most popular kid in class.
21: At least for excluded children, it's better to be a friend of someone who's well-liked by others rather than someone who's necessarily popular. That may sound like a trite issue, but I think it's important.
4: The study followed 252 students from 4 elementary schools across Montreal, asking them who their best friends were and who in their class fit the description of withdrawn or excluded.
21: You can sort of distinguish between two different types of children who are at risk, those that keep themselves out of the group, as well as those who are excluded from the group.
4: The researchers found that excluded kids can suddenly become included with the help of a friend, while children who withdraw themselves don't see their social standing change even with a friend.
20: Friendship is very important during this critical time. Children learn a lot from their friends. They develop their social skills through their friends.
4: And it may be a way to see into a child's future.
21: That the best predictor is probably children's ability to function competently with peers during the school age and adolescent years.
4: So when it comes to playground politics, it's always best to be able to say, you've got a friend in me. Rachel Lau, CTV News.
11: Quebec's English language cégeps are starting to feel the impacts of the CAQ government's language and immigration reforms. Some are turning away applicants because of a lack of space. Others are reportedly struggling to cope with a decline in international students. And there are also issues with aging infrastructure. The new head of Dawson College, Toby Harper-Merritt, commented on the challenges Dawson and other cégeps are facing.
23: Yeah, we're trying to make things fit within very strict envelopes, very strict budgetary constraints that produce inefficiencies in the system, both space-wise and enrollment-wise. It's not falling apart like we're seeing in some other cases across the network, but we do have to manage investment that is quite strictly, the envelopes are quite strictly directed, and it doesn't allow us to be proactive. We're sort of replacing or renovating rather than doing preventative maintenance.
11: The fall semester for most cégeps began on Thursday. Well, the PWHL's Walter Cup has gone missing. The Montreal Victoire won the trophy back in May. Throughout the summer, it's been traveling around so each of the players can have a day with the cup. The PWHL says it was on its way to Lethbridge, but it never arrived. The league says it's working with the shipping company to track it down, but it's unclear where the trophy was last seen. Unlike the Stanley Cup, the Walter Cup is not accompanied by a dedicated person when it goes on the road to visit players. Former Montreal Impact player Lloyd Barker will be added to the team's Wall of Fame tonight. Barker joined the Impact in 1993 for its inaugural season and helped the team to win league championships in both 1994 and 2004. He also helped the Impact win 3 consecutive regular season titles in 95, 96, and 97, cementing himself as one of the team's stars during a successful period in its history. Barker is the 8th player in the club's history to be inducted into its Wall of Fame. Taking a look at the weather now, it's currently 27 degrees in Montreal with partly cloudy skies expected throughout the evening. Tomorrow you might need your umbrella. There's a chance of rain throughout the afternoon, a high of 23 degrees. And in fact, we could be in for rainy days for much of the week. But on Wednesday and Saturday so far, it's looking like a mix of sun and cloud. Still ahead, Trump's claim over the Strait of Hormuz.
5: It's an American territory.
11: While Iran strikes deals with American rivals. And Celine Dion is preparing for her Paris residency.
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11: On the Strait of Hormuz remains largely closed, but some countries are getting a pass. Iran is now allowing a number of Iraqi oil tankers to pass through the vital waterway. China, India, and Pakistan are also among the countries that have negotiated with Tehran to secure passage for their vessels. Iran has previously said it would deny passage to vessels linked to the United States or Israel. Meantime, at a campaign rally in South Carolina last night, Donald Trump claimed America is in control of the strait.
5: So we went down and we stopped them. They'll never have a nuclear weapon. They want to make a deal so badly. We don't even know if we want, because I view the Strait of Hormuz as an American territory right now. It's an American territory.
11: Washington is planning tough financial penalties with the aim of toppling the Iranian leadership. The RCMP is asking residents in Fort Smith, Northwest Territories, to shelter in place as officers search for an armed man. Organizers of the Fireweed Festival are warning of a serious incident involving a firearm at the festival's kickoff party that happened in the local pub in the community of just over 2,000 people. Organizers say several people were injured, but police have not yet confirmed that. The RCMP are searching for an armed male suspect and are asking residents to stay inside and not open their doors to anyone. Police have also set up an online portal for witnesses to submit photos, videos, or other digital evidence. Residents are being asked not to post images of responding officers on social media. A new monument was officially opened yesterday in Ottawa, honoring those who fought for the equality of LGBTQ people.
0: This monument testifies to the determination of all the people who have had the courage to speak out against discrimination and injustice. We acknowledge the harmful biases and prejudices that led us to treat some of our fellow citizens as less deserving of a proud and dignified life.
11: The monument known as Thunderhead is installed just west of Parliament Hill on Wellington Street by the Portage Bridge. Funds for the project came from a class action lawsuit against the Government of Canada. It was launched by survivors and members of the military and public service who were fired on suspicion they were part of a gender or sexual minority. Thunderhead was designed by an all-Canadian team based in Winnipeg. Well, as some wildfire evacuees come to terms with what they've lost, misinformation experts warn that bad actors are trying to profit from the devastation. CTV's Penny Daflos has more on the predatory tactics.
1: The explosive Bald Range wildfire captured international attention with its displacement of thousands of Summerland residents. It's also been an opportunity for content creators to cash in.
3: Province that had already spent everything it had.
1: On YouTube and social media, there are multiple accounts citing BC wildfires as they try to build audiences.
3: Hit like and subscribe.
1: And online traffic.
9: If they can find a way to package and use some events to create a viral moment where people watch this, then they will make money. Some of these accounts, some of these channels are actually all created through AI.
1: Some of the content has a watermark or tiny label indicating it's created by artificial intelligence. There's no contact information for these particular accounts, which include misleading statements.
10: These AI videos and copy posts and all that sort of stuff, like, they'll fool anyone.
1: The forest minister is frustrated by the trend.
10: I get a lot of words for people who make time out of their days to be able to confuse and scare people. They have way too much time on their hands, and there's a special place in hell for them.
12: Aside from the profit motive, natural disasters and emergencies are also opportunities for bad actors and foreign governments to plant misinformation or boost talking points that are beneficial to them.
9: It creates a story that the government is unable to provide help for Canadians.
1: For example, CTV News has been tracking the spread of posts questioning millions of dollars in Canadian aid to Ukraine, suggesting it could be used to buy water bombers here.
9: That usually kind of starts to smell like how Russia would do this and warrants further investigation.
1: Online misinformation is on the Premier's radar.
13: I want to recognize the challenge of some of the misinformation that can circulate very quickly in the absence of official photographs, video, and so on that people can rely on, and especially in this era of AI imagery.
14: We are doing everything we can to give transparent and as close to real-time information on any of our fires.
1: A particularly important time to focus on official information rather than questionable online posts. Penny Daflos, CTV News, Vancouver.
11: Elsewhere in BC, one fire department has some four-legged heroes to thank for stopping wildfires before they start. A team of 13 goats is chowing down on flammable foliage in the heart of the city. CTV's Anna McMillan has that story.
15: With all the cameras and spectators, you'd think a celebrity was in town. In reality, it's a bunch of goats taking down a blackberry bush in Langford.
16: We'll hopefully get this area cleared and we'll repurpose it, with something that's safer for the community.
15: They're helping out the fire department by chewing up an invasive fire hazard, a task some of the goats seem to understand better than others.
17: That's plastic.
15: Langford is piloting the four-legged landscapers for 2 days next to Starlight Stadium. Friday was for a media meet and greet, and on Sunday, the public can watch the goats at work.
16: The goal is to hook people into the interest of the goats, get people excited. Once people are here, we're going to have tons of information and education on wildfire mitigation.
15: That FireSmart coordinator says she'll know Sunday's event was successful if she sees more signups for Langford's free wildfire mitigation home assessments.
16: A lot of people don't realize embers travel about 2 kilometers from a fire, and there is not a property in Langford that is less than 1,100 meters from the forest.
15: The team of 13 goats comes from Vancouver Island Goatscaping near Nanaimo.
2: The goats are very capable at climbing up those steep slopes, and so it might not be safe for people to walk up there or heavy machinery to make it up that slope. And then it's also near a water body, so you can't spray herbicides, chemicals near a water body.
15: It costs $35 per goat per day. They're not even making minimum wage, but the food allowance is great.
2: Probably about 5 to 10 pounds of vegetation a day. They have an interesting digestive system in that the seeds are no longer viable after they have passed through the goats.
15: If the area is cleared successfully, the goats could work elsewhere in the city.
2: Hopefully we'll be back with more goat time in the city, and then hopefully it'll be an ongoing thing.
15: Anna McMillan, CTV News, Langford.
1: A live album of performances from the Tragically Hip's final tour has been released.
4: You are ahead by a century. You are ahead by a century.
1: The band embarked on their final tour a decade ago after frontman Gord Downie was diagnosed with terminal brain cancer. They played in 15 cities across the country and performed their final show in their hometown of Kingston, Ontario on August 20th, 2016. Downie died just over a year later at the age of 53. Well, Celine Dion has given a new interview, giving fans an update on her health as she gets ready to take the stage for her Paris residency. Rhiannon Alley has the story.

0: The voice of a generation is coming back to us right now. The singer opening up to Harper's Bazaar as the countdown to her return to the stage is officially on. A 5-week residency in Paris is now on the horizon, and she's putting in the work. Back in Las Vegas, Dion is doing Pilates 3 days a week plus 2 days of ballet. It's a remarkable turnaround from just a few years ago when her career came to a halt after a devastating stiff person syndrome diagnosis, a rare debilitating neurological disorder that forced her to step away from the stage. Now she's getting her body and her voice ready to return.
1: If I can't run, I'll walk. If I can't walk, I'll crawl. But I won't stop.
0: In the documentary, I Am Celine Dion, the 5-time Grammy winner opening up about taking high doses of Valium just to be able to walk, as well as other strong drugs because of the pain.
2: But I have to admit, it's been a struggle.
0: They paid for tickets, she says. They bought my records. They gave me that luxury. So the least I can do is tell them that I'm alive. The diva going on to say, instead of questioning life, can you live life? So I'm living my life, girl. I am living the life. Also sharing her special connection with fans, explaining, it's got to be because I'm an open book. Adding, I'm honest, and it's not always pretty. Sometimes it's happy things, sometimes it's sad, but it's called life. Rhiannon Alley, ABC News, New York.
3: Prince Harry and his wife Meghan Markle are reportedly planning to move back to the UK this month, 6 years after stepping down from their royal duties. Lama Hassan reports.
4: The spotlight is on the Sussexes and their surprise move back to the UK, with so many wondering why now.
5: One of the main reasons is that they really want their children to experience more of life in the UK, and in particular to have at least part of their education here.
4: And now there is speculation about Meghan's next career move. Could she be polishing off her acting skills and returning to our screens? Prior to her marriage, Meghan was known for her role in the series Suits.
6: Are you kidding me? You think I'm going to make it that easy on you?
4: The BBC reporting she is in talks to star in the Netflix series The Gentlemen, if it is given the go-ahead for season 3.
7: For years, we've been living in the zoo and contracting. Now we're living in the jungle expanding.
4: The show, directed by Guy Ritchie, about an aristocrat who inherits his father's estate, only to discover it's home to a drug empire.
5: She gave up acting when she came to the UK to marry Harry in 2018. And at the time, she said that she didn't see it as giving something up. She saw it as moving to something new. But clearly, to come back here to the UK and be carrying on with acting, that really feels like a full circle moment.
4: The Telegraph newspaper breaking their bombshell plan to move back to the UK late on Wednesday night, detailing Harry and Meghan will be here at the end of the month, along with 7-year-old Prince Archie and 5-year-old Princess Lilibet, living in a private, non-royal residence outside London. Their children are already enrolled in British schools and starting in September. A spokesperson for the couple will not officially comment. No confirmation, but no denial either. A source close to the couple telling ABC News these reports are accurate. Security, a sticking point for Harry after his royal security was downgraded in 2020 when he stepped back from the royal fold and headed to California. Asking for privacy now, warning the press not to release details of their new home or where their children are going to school. As the questions mount about what their future will look like in the UK, a source familiar with the matter says they will not be returning as working royals. Now, as the couple are set to make their return, British taxpayers divided.
8: I think that he abandoned the country and its people once, and from that position, it's very hard for him to come back and to be accepted by a lot of people.
9: I think that they should be able to live happily and peacefully wherever they want to go.
3: Coming up, how disagreement over French language protections contributed to the collapse of the trade deal. And out west, people are placing bets on local elections, which is raising concerns.
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3: Top story, crippling 50% tariffs came into effect overnight after trade negotiations with the United States collapsed. Quebec's manufacturing sector will be hard hit by the new tariffs. The different party leaders are reacting to the news. PQ leader Paul St-Pierre Plamondon took aim at Christine Fréchette and the CAQ for being what he called bystanders throughout the negotiations process. Writing on X, his priority would be to make sure Quebec businesses benefit from the money collected by Canadian counter tariffs. Quebec Liberal leader Charles Meillard also attacking the CAQ government, writing, "This is not a time to re-elect a government incapable of building a more resilient economy." Meillard said he would work in collaboration with Ottawa and the other provinces while defending Quebec's unique interests. Joining me now to discuss how the tariffs will shake up the provincial election campaign is political analyst David Hertel. Thanks for being here.
4: Great to be with you, Angela.
3: So, David, is this a campaign-altering moment?
4: Massive campaign-altering moment. I think this could even transform the election to the point where this becomes the ballot question on October 5th. Now, there's still a lot of campaigning left to do, but forget about when it's officially launched. This campaign is on. And the question now becomes for Quebecers, who will be best equipped to fight this new chapter in our trade war against the United States? And Christine Fréchette was prepared, and she shot the first salvo today. That's quite impressive.
3: Do you see this benefiting certain leaders and helping and maybe hindering others?
4: Well, definitely Christine Fréchette, with the way she's already reacted, coming out with a cabinet meeting this morning right after Mark Carney's speech with concrete measures to help the industries that are impacted the most here in Quebec, already two programs that are put in place. She is really claiming the leadership position as the best equipped to move forward in these very difficult economic times. Where it hurts the most, I think, is going to be the Parti Québécois. Remember, during the federal election campaign in April, a lot of Bloc Québécois voters went to the federal Liberals and Mark Carney because they felt he was best equipped to fight Donald Trump and the tariff war that had already begun in March and in April of 2025. So I think right now all the opposition leaders have to follow Fréchette's lead, and she has the initiative. But Paul St-Pierre Plamondon right now has the most to lose.
3: Some of the last-minute demands from the U.S. negotiating team involved weakening protections for French language and culture. What's your takeaway from that?
4: Well, the fact that Mark Carney made a point of emphasizing that culture and the French language was a major issue during these negotiations, why they failed, and continuously repeating this morning during the speech, Maître chez nous, masters in our own house, Maître chez nous, really hitting at a very emotional, deep DNA chord of Quebec nationalism, again, shows how much he is making sure that Quebec's core issues are respected. But let's face it, it's more than just culture. But doing that, he's positioning himself as being a defender and showing that Canada and federalism works for Quebec and is in line with Quebec's sensibilities. And that's very important entering the provincial election campaign. And that, of course, can be then taken on by all the other political parties. And it's taking a weapon away from Paul St-Pierre Plamondon.
3: David, before we let you go, did anything else stand out to you in Carney's remarks today?
4: I thought that he was very methodical in explaining where the accord possible accord in the negotiations failed, where he drew the lines in the sand, and how it was important to be united. I think we have our second elbows up moment after what happened in 2025, and showing that the premiers are with them, even the opposition parties provincially here in Quebec and federally are with him. The fact that he was able to very calmly explain that this was impossible to solve because of the U.S. attack on Canada, on its economy, on its sovereignty. I thought he was very effective doing this. And we're coming out, at least today now, united here in Quebec and in the rest of the country in continuing the fight and not yielding to the U.S.'s completely unreasonable demands.
3: We'll leave it there. It was nice to see you as always, David.
4: Great to see you, Angela. Thank you.
3: Politics are also a factor for Mark Carney in his decision-making process. There are three federal by-elections scheduled for August 31st, including in Chicoutimi-le-Fjord. In his remarks today, Carney had a specific message aimed at Quebecers.
0: N'étions pas prêts à faire de compromis sur notre souveraineté, la protection de la langue française et notre culture. Pour nos collègues américains, soyons clairs. Pour mon gouvernement et pour le Canada, ces questions n'ont jamais été sur la table, même si les États-Unis ont essayé jusqu'à la dernière minute.
3: Canadians planning to vote in the upcoming by-elections have until Tuesday to apply for a special ballot. Voters who wish to cast their vote by mail or at an Elections Canada office will need to apply for a special ballot online or in person. The vacant seat in Chicoutimi-le-Fjord was previously held by Conservative MP Richard Martel, who Carney appointed to the Senate in July. As Quebecers prepare to vote this fall, a warning from British Columbia, where experts are seeing prediction market bets being placed on local elections. The new phenomenon has critics urging caution. Isabel Zafarije has more.
5: Prediction markets have taken off in the U.S. Sites including Kalshi and Polymarket let people put real money on just about anything.
6: Will Karg Island get invaded? This random account on Polymarket sure seems to think so.
5: Now, those same platforms are taking bets on the civic election in October.
7: A lot of this is based on vibes.
5: It's prompting reservations from critics.
8: Voters should be rather worried about the quality of the information they're getting out of these prediction markets. So there is every opportunity for people to try and manipulate these prices for partisan gain.
5: Polymarket has blocked several provinces from taking part, including BC. But people are finding ways around it, such as using a VPN or virtual private network. Right now, money is being placed on who will be the next mayor of Burnaby, Vancouver, and Surrey.
8: So the question is, who are these traders? And there is really good reason to think that these are local people who are following local politics.
5: The president of a public opinion firm says these prediction markets aren't polls and shouldn't be treated as such.
7: But if you don't know the difference, that is where the situation can be very detrimental, because voters are going to get an idea of what is happening, which isn't really backed by the data science that people like me have been using for decades.
5: He points to his own poll as an example. Before Research Co. published its Vancouver mayoral results on August 4th, opposition candidates were sitting atop the prediction market.
7: And then William Azaroff is in fourth place. So is this the poll moving the market? Is the market reacting to the poll? Or is this really the wisdom of the crowd, as these guys like to say?
5: Canadian regulators say they're monitoring these markets and plan to issue further guidance in the future. Isabella Zavarisi, CTV News, Vancouver.
3: Time now for In Case You Missed It. Oliver Jones was laid to rest on Thursday. His funeral was held at the church that was at the heart of his life. Matt Gilmore reports.
9: It was a service that mirrored the life he lived, filled with music and soul. Friends, family, and a community in mourning together to bid farewell to Oliver Jones.
10: The pride of the community is based on how Oliver and Oscar and the Petersons and the Joneses have left a very reflective spark.
9: Hundreds filled the Union United Church, with many more watching from the street outside, a show of respect and gratitude from the people he touched.
11: You know, there's pictures of him with presidents of the United States, with prime ministers of Canada and so on, kings and queens, you know, in different parts of the world. But a humble, very humble soul, strong soul also. So went and never got to his head, came back and still stayed the same person he is. So he's an example for all of us.
12: I am mourning an angel.
9: In her tribute, Jones's wife said he may no longer be by her side, but he's always with her.
12: Give me the courage to transpose in a noble and peaceful key the immensity of our love into the eternity of our love.
9: For the man who was there beside Jones for every step of his glittering career, it was his ability to connect that set him apart.
13: He had the warmth and ability to get at you and make you feel like you were there. He was playing for you. And that's a very unique, special talent, you know.
9: But it was this church that held Jones's heart. It's where he started playing piano at 5 years old, taught by Judith Sweeney's mother, Daisy Peterson Sweeney.
14: Oliver Jones was a fantastic human being. He was a humanitarian. He represented his community well, and he never forgot where he came from. We've lost, you know, Oscar Peterson, Daisy Peterson Sweeney, now Oliver Jones. But their legacy will never be forgotten.
15: The music of the years gone by.
9: Matt Gilmore, CTV News.
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3: Quebec lakes are a critical source of water, but blue-green algae can make that water unsafe. A University of Laval professor is testing new technology that could solve the problem. Anastasia Dextrine reports.
19: It can turn clear lake water into murky green, but blue-green algae is more than just an eyesore.
20: It's pretty dangerous, especially for, of course, vulnerable people, young children, older people, and also for animals, basically.
19: Blue-green algae is also known as cyanobacteria. It's found naturally in lakes, rivers, and ponds. University of Laval professor Céline Vanicotte says it can be hazardous when poorly maintained septic tanks and runoff cause phosphorus in the water to build up.
20: That can cause skin problems, but also like digestive problems, diarrhea, vomiting, and things like that. So we cannot swim. But also we use a lot of lakes basically for drinking water production. So, of course, that is a threat for our drinking water production as well.
19: With 88% of the country's drinking water sourced from lakes and rivers, according to the Nature Conservancy of Canada, blue-green algae is a big concern. That's why Vanicotte is helping to clean it up. at Lake St. Augustine, she's removing the nutrient that fuels the blue.
20: What we are doing is pumping the water from the lake here through this tube. The water will then enter this column, and in here we have the resin material that absorbs the phosphate, so the phosphate will stick to it, and then the clean water goes back out, so we have another tube that basically returns to the lake.
19: The device is attached to two computers. They allow Vanicott to track phosphorus levels from home as it pumps. She says the next step is scaling the project up, and the interest from cities is already there. Gabrielle Roy-Grégoire from Au Secours says she's not surprised.
1: It's a really big burden that municipalities have, which is to treat drinking water or treat fresh water to make, you know, produce drinking water, and also to treat wastewater before it's back into the environment.
19: She adds this could be the answer as advocates push to reduce pollution at the source. Anastasia Extreme, CTV News.
3: In NDG, people are flocking to Monkland Avenue for the Imagine Monkland Street Festival. The street is pedestrian only this weekend between Girouard and Melrose. There's a live music and other entertainment, and Monkland is packed with kiosks featuring merchants, local organizations, and lots of delicious treats.
21: Oh my God, the lemonade. To die for. It's so good.
22: And we love it very much. It's fantastic. Great community vibes. Everyone's out and about enjoying the end of the summer.
23: Why, I love the street food. All the people. It's really a lot of fun.
3: The festival is on until 10 p.m. tonight and from 10 to 7 on Sunday. Well, the street fair is one of several activities celebrating NDG's 150th anniversary. The village of Notre-Dame-de-Grâce was formed in 1876. The first mayor was Jeremy Decary, a number one of the area's prominent families. By 1900, the streetcar was a good alternative to the Lachine Canal for getting downtown. Early that century, the orchards and melon farms of NDG gave way to city streets, but the rapid development put the town deeply in debt. The town of NDG was annexed by Montreal in 1910. Still to come, could Dance Dance Revolution be making a comeback?
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3: Two siblings are trying to bring back Dance Dance Revolution, and they're picking up millions of social media views. Here's Danny New.
7: As Jim Carrey shows us in Yes Man, arcade games like Dance Dance Revolution can be a great way to get the party going. Or, in the case of the East family, they can provide the ultimate showdown for a sibling rivalry.
8: Why did you want to beat your brother so badly?
9: I can answer this.
7: During his 40th birthday party last week, Adam here was surprised with a declaration of war. After his sister, Sarah, trained for 30 weeks to beat him in his favorite classic arcade game known as DDR.
8: So, Adam, you really had no idea.
9: I had no idea. Even my wife found out weeks before, and she was sworn to secrecy.
7: This may be pretty surprising, since over the past 8 months... millions on social media tuned in to watch Sarah's weekly training sessions to thwart her brother.
10: I'm Adam.
7: Her brother, who in his younger years competed in DDR tournaments around their province in Canada.
11: I remember traveling around to the movie theaters watching him compete, and I thought, like, he was the coolest thing ever.
12: What began as a fun little family prank is now being viewed millions of times.
13: You're going to get wrecked.
7: But when Sarah stunned Adam with custom sibling DDR Showdown t-shirts this month, he may have been surprised. But that doesn't mean he wasn't ready. Adam picked 3 songs, Sarah picked 3 songs, and 3 more songs were voted on by her followers, and Adam still went undefeated. Even when he was wearing 5-pound ankle weights.
11: I was just so mesmerized. I was just watching him.
7: Sarah says this experience was still worth it. And even though some folks online were confused by a present centered on a duel.
8: Did that feel like a gift?
9: Oh, absolutely. It made my day.
14: So Adam turned 40, but Sarah is 29, meaning there is a good chance they set a rematch for her 30th birthday party next year. Good thing they don't have to face me, though. In New York, for ABC News, I'm Danny New.
3: Taking a final look at the forecast, it's currently 27 degrees in Montreal with partly cloudy skies expected throughout the evening. It's going to be a wet day tomorrow. There's a chance of rain throughout the afternoon, a high of 23 degrees. And we could be in for a pretty rainy week, but on Wednesday and Saturday so far, it's looking like a mix of sun and cloud. Well, that's it for us. We'll see you back here at 11:30. Have a good evening, everyone. 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
13: From the National Newsroom of the Canadian Press, I'm Lisa Laporte. Ottawa is vowing it will retaliate with equal measures against new U.S. tariffs on some Canadian exports after talks to avoid a 50% American levy failed. A last-ditch effort to reach a new trade deal didn't happen yesterday, and Prime Minister Mark Carney confirmed in a statement that further talks with the U.S. have been suspended. Speaking to reporters on Parliament Hill today, Carney says there was a gap emerging between both sides as partners to competitors.
14: So last evening, I instructed our negotiators to return to Ottawa. We cannot accept what they've offered, and we will not give what they've asked.
13: Carney says Canada will match Washington's new tariffs dollar for dollar and that the levies will be targeted at sectors like steel, dairy, appliances, agricultural equipment, pulp and paper, and electronics. Several premiers across Canada showed a united front today after waking up to find their country in a trade war with the U.S. Manitoba Premier Wab Kanoo says his government stands behind Canada's retaliatory tariff measures set to go into effect next month.
15: History will not be kind to Donald Trump, so we should never appease him, and we should fight back, which is what Canada is doing today.
13: Kanoo told a news conference today that U.S. President Donald Trump is not in touch, nor does he care about the American people and the cost of living. The head of Quebec's Commission on Ethics says today's vehicles are essentially computers on wheels. Luc Bégin says the commission wanted to map out the risks and challenges associated with connected vehicles. That led to a new 64-page report, which identified 12 major privacy risks, including cybersecurity, location tracking, and unfair insurance practices. The new leader of Iran's top security body is threatening neighbors against joining new U.S. efforts to squeeze Tehran's economy. Mohsen Rezaei told a state broadcast interview that aired today, if U.S. President Donald Trump wants to, quote, do something, we will retaliate in a seismic manner. This comes as Egypt tries to revive negotiations between Iran and the U.S.
7: Son, I'm sorry that it took this to get us together.
8: We're not together. This is me asking you for help. I remember the Whisper Man, and I remember you caught him.
13: And a new movie based on Alex North's best-selling novel, The Whisper Man, starts streaming next Friday on Netflix. The film stars Adam Scott, Robert De Niro, and Michelle Monaghan. This is the Canadian Press. In sports, the Toronto Blue Jays edged the New York Yankees 4-3 in Major League Baseball action today to even up their weekend series at a game apiece. In CFL action, the Toronto Argonauts and Hamilton Tiger Cats are at play this hour. And there's just a little more than a week to go until the U.S. Open. Here's ABC's Ashin Singh with details on the men's side of the draw.
16: World number one Yannick Sinner announced that he is out for the Grand Slam, saying yesterday that that right knee injury that's kept him sidelined since Wimbledon simply needs more time. That's a huge loss. Sinner was on a tear, having already won six titles this year and was a finalist here in New York last year. But some good news for tennis fans. Defending champion and Sinner's rival Carlos Alcaraz says he will be coming to New York, returning after 4 months away with a wrist injury. And without Sinner, that opens the door even wider for Alcaraz.
13: That was ABC's Ashin Singh. From the Canadian Press, I'm Lisa Laporte.
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19: Welcome, everyone. I'm Richard Krause. I hope you're doing well, that you're staying happy, healthy, and safe. It's a big show. Let's jump right in. Later on, we'll meet Don Levers, author of The Almost Perfect Heist, the incredible true story of the vampire safety deposit robbery. What began as background research for a crime novel evolved into a years-long investigation, leading him to police archives and forgotten news stories. That's a little bit later on. First, let's meet stand-up comedian Andrew Barr, a recovering addict who turned his struggles into powerful, hilarious material. Barr has built a reputation for fearlessly tackling tough topics like addiction, sobriety, and everyday absurdities in a way that really connects with audiences. Today, we talk about his comedy special, Andrew Barr Goes Nowhere, streaming globally on YouTube in partnership with Comedy Bar Max. The premise of the special is kind of unusual. Barr ran continuously on a treadmill for 12 hours straight, covering exactly 104 kilometers. That's about the equivalent of 2.5 back-to-back marathons, and burning over 7,000 calories before immediately stepping off the machine to deliver a live, hour-long stand-up comedy performance. Beyond the grueling physical challenge, the 12-hour feat carried profound personal significance, and we'll talk about that a little bit later on in this interview.
20: I'm Andrew Barr, and I'm going to run for 12 hours on a treadmill and then immediately record a comedy special.
21: How is your day?
20: Nobody in the history of the world has ever done this, probably because it's a bad idea.
21: On paper, this shouldn't work at all. I should be too tired.
22: You burn like 7,000 calories.
21: The show should suck.
20: But I'm going to do it anyway. I want to show people the power of community. Performers are fueled by their audience. Can the energy of community revive a man who has just run 2.5 marathons?
19: Andrew Barr, join me via Zoom. Tell me a little bit about a line that you use. You say you're an old man trapped in a tiny young man's body. That's sort of a persona that you have going here. What was your early life growing up like that sort of led to that vibe and that persona?
1: I'm not sure exactly. I would say especially in my early comedy career when I was, you know, I started when I was 17 or 18 years old. I heard from a lot of people that I was kind of an old soul and that my material was sort of more mature or that I was a bit of, ahead of my time for such a young man. Maybe I could attribute that to just spending so much time around comedians as a young man. Like, it's kind of a funny being in the arts, you know. I started performing when I was like 17 or 18, and all of a sudden you're just hanging around with like 40-year-old guys all the time, which I guess is kind of unusual in a lot of industries. So I think maybe that just kind of helped me grow up really quickly.
19: And part of that growing up really quickly was, and you talk about this, heavy drinking around, starting in around the age of 18. There was cocaine use. Was that just part and parcel of being a young guy working in clubs and being around a lot of older people?
1: Yeah, I think that happens a lot. And even some of the older people did caution me a little bit about it. But at the same time, you know, people don't want to be too much of a buzzkill, and it's hard to know exactly when to step in with people. But yeah, I think, you know, a career in the arts is can be a perilous thing for someone who's prone to addictive behavior, because it is like, you know, especially once you start to succeed, you've got a little bit of money and you're in a bar every day and you don't have anywhere to be in the morning. And you know, it's a lot of fun. After you do a show, your adrenaline is jacked up and you know, you want to celebrate and have a few drinks. And then, you know, even if a show goes badly, you want to console yourself and have a few drinks. So there's always kind of a reason and you're always around it. And like I said, you don't really observe the normal schedule that people do. Like, a lot of people would be like, you know, I can't have 10 drinks on a Monday. I'm going to be screwed at work tomorrow. But, you know, I could do that no problem. And I did, basically, you know, every day for a long time. And then, you know, I think things like that progress, and eventually, harder drugs come. You hear about them. They're around. And, you know, alcohol can only take you so far. Sometimes you want to keep drinking, but your body says no. It tries to make you go to bed. And that's where cocaine comes in, and lets you keep going for as long as you want, which is when things, get really dangerous.
19: And what were some of the warning signs for you, and I guess to your friends, because they did an intervention, right, for you. So what were some of those signs and things that they were seeing?
1: I think I was becoming, you know, sort of less reliable, and I didn't seem like the person that they had originally befriended. You know, addiction is such a tricky little disease that kind of chips away at you very slowly. It's sort of like imperceptible little changes day to day that you don't pick up on, but over the course of like several years can really change you. You know, so I think over time I just became kind of like less and less reliable. I certainly like looked bad. Like, I looked like I was dying. I was super bloated. Like, inside of my own body, warning signs for myself, like I was starting to experience heart pain. By the age of like 27. I would get winded walking up a flight of stairs. I actually, this is the first time I'm going to admit this publicly, I got gout. I got gout at 29 years old, which is crazy, crazy early to get gout. You have to treat your body so badly to achieve that. I remember it's really painful getting gout. It took me like, there's a walk-in clinic near my apartment, normally a 5-minute walk. It took me like 30 minutes to walk there. And the guy diagnosed me with gout, which is what I thought it was. And I didn't realize how embarrassing it was until I was in the pharmacy and I had to pick up pills. And the pharmacist was like, oh, are these pills for... And then he wrote gout down on a piece of paper. He wouldn't even say it out loud in front of the room. Like, he was treating it like it was HIV or something. He didn't want all these people around me to know that I had gout.
19: 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His comedy special, Andrew Barr Goes Nowhere, is streaming globally on YouTube in partnership with Comedy Barr Max.
2: Wow. And so that is just one of the little humiliations, I guess, that come along with this whole process. And you've talked about that. You've talked about the humiliations. You've talked about rehab, which you called the Frankenhaus rehab. And then ultimately the rebuilding of some kind of sense of self for yourself. So what in the 3+ years that you've been sober, what has surprised you most about the recovery process?
1: What has surprised me most? I mean, sorry, that's a big question. I just want to take a second with it, if that's okay. I think just how regular life can be without substances, I suppose. I really, in addiction, could not picture my life without drugs and alcohol. Even when I went to rehab, I agreed to go. I was kind of cornered and forced into it. I hadn't fully accepted that I was going to stop drinking yet. I knew that the cocaine was a big problem and that I had to stop that and that that was really messing with my heart. But I was like, maybe if I'm off that long enough, I can still drink. Because I couldn't picture day-to-day life without alcohol. But that's kind of what addiction is good at, right? It warps your brain and it makes it seem impossible to live without it. I guess I'm just so surprised now how normal life feels without having that, you know, substance all the time. I've just got like more hobbies now and I go to the gym and, it for sure always is still hard sometimes to stay sober, but I'm like surprised, you know, how little I do think about it now and how little of a hold that it has on me.
19: And how is it being sober affected your confidence? Do you feel more confident when you're on stage or just in a social situation?
1: I think, it affected my confidence negatively at first, but probably positively over a longer period of time. And when I first got out of rehab, I was terrified to do comedy because I had always had alcohol as a crutch when I was doing comedy. And I sort of thought that maybe the reason that I was funny was because of the alcohol, like that it gave me the confidence and sort of augmented me in a way that was interesting for people to watch. And it helps to connect you with people too. I think a lot of comedians are kind of strange people and we find it difficult to relate to the average person. But when you're all on the same drug, it becomes easy to relate, you know? So I would go up in front of rooms full of people and even if I felt a little nervous and I didn't know if we were kind of would have the same vibe, you know, they're holding a beer, I'm holding a beer, you know, right away. They're like, oh, okay, I think I like this guy. Look, he's drinking the same drink that I'm drinking. And it sort of gives you this, I guess, like subconscious initial attraction to each other. So I was so scared to not have that. And it shook my confidence at first. I felt really awkward on stage. And I felt like people could tell that I was sober and thought it was weird. I sort of managed to overcome that. I don't really know how other than through just pure practice. I just kept doing it and doing it and then it became more and more normal. And yeah, now I would say that overall my confidence is definitely higher than it was when I was drinking. Certainly my self-esteem, is higher for sure.
19: Let's talk about the special. It's called Andrew Barr Goes Nowhere. It is the result, I would imagine, of all of those experiences that we've just been talking about, sort of brought forward and turned into your act. But there's a very special premise around the show. So tell me about that, and then we'll talk about the content of the show.
1: Sure. So what I did was I ran for 12 hours straight on a treadmill on stage at the comedy club. And then immediately recorded 1 hour of stand-up comedy right after running 104 kilometers.
19: 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His comedy special, Andrew Barr Goes Nowhere, is streaming globally on YouTube in partnership with Comedy Bar Max. When we come back, we continue the conversation and we'll find out how he ran 104 kilometers and then did a comedy show which was recorded for YouTube right afterwards. Stay with me.
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19: Welcome back, everyone. I'm Richard Krause, and thanks for hanging out with me today. I appreciate it. Later on in the show, author Don Levers drops by to discuss his new true crime book, The Almost Perfect Heist, the incredible true story of the Vancouver safety deposit robbery. Part true crime thriller, part investigative memoir, The Almost Perfect Heist peels back the layers of a long-buried caper and asks a question. How close did they come to pulling off the perfect crime?
2: That's a little bit later on. First, let's get back to my conversation with Andrew Barr, a stand-up comedian and recovering addict. He has turned his life's messiest chapters into sharp, unflinching comedy in a special called Andrew Barr Goes Nowhere. In a true world-first stunt, Barr ran 12 straight hours on a treadmill covering over 100 kilometers, live streaming the whole thing to raise money for the rehab center that saved him. Then, still drenched in sweat and barely able to stand, he stepped straight onto the stage and recorded a full hour of stand-up. Andrew Barr joined me via Zoom.
0: I'm sober today, but addiction took from me what should have been my hottest decade. This one day is meant to simulate the 13 years that I spent abusing drugs. The treadmill is addiction. The audience arriving is my intervention. When I step off that treadmill, no matter how broken down I am, no matter how chafed my taint is, I am going to take in the love of the people around me and do everything in my power to turn it into something that I can be proud of.
6: I'm scared. 5, 4, 3, 2, 1.
7: I do need a minute. I know.
2: Where did that idea come from? Like, what was the thought process behind that?
1: The idea sort of came slowly. I was around 3 years sober at the time, and I was feeling pretty locked in. The first couple years in sobriety, you're pretty worried about yourself. And now I was feeling a little bit more cozy and comfortable, and I decided I wanted to do something big to give back and give thanks for the sobriety that I have. So I wanted to raise some money for the rehab center that I went to, and I was trying to think about how to do that, and I've become very fit since I got sober. A lot of people do. I'm kind of a gym rat now, and I really like distance running. So I had this idea that it'd be fun to test myself and see if I could run for 12 hours on a treadmill and raise some money that way. And I was trying to figure out places to do it because, you know, not everywhere is just going to give you their venue for 14 hours. And then my good friend Gary Rideout, who owns Comedy Bar, I was talking to him, and he seemed kind of game for the idea. And I was like, well, as long as I'm on stage at a comedy club, why don't we do a show? We'll do a show right after. And this sort of metaphor started to build in my brain about how the whole day was like a metaphor for me being trapped in addiction. Like when I'm stuck on the treadmill, that's me in addiction, right? I'm just sort of, you're stuck in one place. You can't move forward. You're doing the same thing over and over again. Maybe you're having a bit of fun at first, but it's just getting harder and harder on your body until you can't do it anymore. And you have to admit that. You have to just decide, I can't beat this machine. I have to stop. I have to get off of it. And the audience arriving at the start of the show to me was like an intervention. It's a group of people showing up to say, hey, please stop doing that weird thing you're doing. We're not here for that. We're here for you, you know? And then me getting off the treadmill is like a return to community. So that was, the story that I was trying to tell with the day.
2: What was the hardest part mentally or physically of that day for you?
1: The chafing. Easily the chafing. I would say, I forgot to, when you do distance running, they have these products you can buy. It's like a stick of deodorant, but it's meant to like lubricate, and you put it in your more sensitive areas. I had a lot of things I needed to remember that day, and I remembered every single thing except to lube up at the start of the run. And I ran like the first 6 hours dry, and my God, I won't get into detail, but various sensitive parts of my body were really, really feeling it. And that for me was the worst part of the day for sure.
2: Yeah. That's the next comedy special right there.
1: Certainly I might talk about it. Yeah. That was hard.
2: There's a trailer out, and you've talked about looking beat up on stage versus the, you know, your usual kind of look. How intentional was that sort of raw aesthetic for you? And then what do you hope viewers feel while they're watching this?
1: Yeah, I figured I would look pretty beat up out there, and I was okay with it. You know, most people, when they record a special, you want to look your best. They're wearing all brand new clothes, and their hair is perfect, and you know, everything like that. But for me, what was cool about this idea too, outside of all of the addiction stuff, is I'm really intrigued by the relationship between the audience and the performer. And the energy that we have between each other, which is sort of like a metaphor for community as well, which is a big part of sobriety. But I've always been intrigued throughout my career. Like sometimes, you know, you'd go to a show, you're feeling sick, you know, you've got a cough, you don't want to be there, you're tired. When you get on stage, if it's a good crowd, the energy that they flood into you is healing, and you don't feel sick when you're up there. You know, you feel like you can do anything. And I'm really just intrigued by that relationship and the healing properties that

0: good crowd that's like locked in and attentive. So I was sort of curious about like the edge of that concept. Like, can a crowd be so friendly that a man forgets that he's just run 104 kilometers? I thought that was a really fun experiment to try.
1: You're listening to Andrew Barr on The Richard Krause Show. His comedy special, Andrew Barr Goes Nowhere, is streaming globally on YouTube in partnership with Comedy Bar Max. For people who may be struggling with addiction or perhaps supporting someone who is, what do you hope that people take away from your story and from the special, Andrew Barr Goes Nowhere?
0: I think the importance of community is a big one. The crowd really did like help to will me through that show. And I think that that's a transitive thing. Like that's applicable to all parts of our life, is that community can really help to get us through things. Mm-hmm. is massive. They say a common saying in recovery is that the opposite of addiction is not sobriety, that it's community, with the core concept of that being that, you know, none of us can do it alone. So I hope, people take that away from it, and just that that there's no shame in being an addict. I really try to represent being an addict in every part of my life as much as I can, even when sometimes it's not necessarily relevant, just because so many people who are struggling with addiction feel shame about it, and they don't get help because of that shame. And then they, you know, they end up trapped in it for decades and decades, and, you know, eventually it kills a lot of people when, you know, help probably would have been available to them, but they had too much shame to seek it out. And I don't want people to feel that shame.
1: What are you working on, now? Is there another special? Is it more writing? Will you be touring this show? Is there another fitness/comedy show in the works? What is it?
0: Yeah, I'm not sure yet. I'm gonna try to just enjoy the release a little bit, because it's been a lot of stress too with the production side of things. So I'm gonna give myself a little time when it comes out to just relax. And then yeah, right back to writing. I've already got some new material written. So, you know, it takes a couple years or 2 to 3 years to write a full new hour of stand up, but I'm gonna start working on the next one. And yeah, if this one's well received, I do have it in my brain that next time I would like to do 24 hours on the treadmill. I want to see, I'm really curious, I want to max out my potential, you know, while I'm here. And now that I've done 12 and it was horrible, I'm like, I wonder if I could do a full day and add the hurdle of like extreme sleep deprivation onto the challenge of performing.
1: Just don't forget the lube this time.
0: Absolutely. I'll have a whole bucket this time. Yeah.
1: Well, Andrew, thank you so much. Pleasure to speak to you.
0: Pleasure to speak to you. Thank you very much for having me.
1: You've been listening to Andrew Barr on The Richard Krause Show. His comedy special, Andrew Barr Goes Nowhere, is very funny, and it's also streaming globally on YouTube in partnership with Comedy Bar Max. Check it out. It's good stuff. Later on the show, in the next segment, Don Leavers drops by to discuss his new true crime book. It's called The Almost Perfect Heist, the incredible true story of the Vancouver safety deposit robbery. It's part true crime thriller, part investigative memoir, and it peels back the layers of a long-buried caper and asks, how close did these criminals come to pulling off the perfect crime? Don and I will discuss that in the next couple of segments. It's a great book. He's an interesting guy, and this case has confounded people for years and just might confound you too. Stay with me.
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14: Welcome back, everyone. I'm Richard Krause, and thanks for spending part of your day with me today. I appreciate it. My guest today is Dawn Levers, a Vancouver-born author who dives deep into one of Canada's most audacious and mysterious crimes in his new book, The Almost Perfect Heist, the incredible true story of the Vancouver safety deposit robbery. What began as research for a novel became a years-long investigation into a bold chapter involving seasoned criminals, an impenetrable vault, and millions in unrecovered loot. Part true crime thriller, part investigative memoir, the book explores how close the thieves came to pulling off the perfect crime and why so many questions remain decades later. Dawn Levers joined me via Zoom. Congratulations on the book.
15: Thank you very much. It's exciting to do a book with a real publisher.
14: That's right. Well, let's go back a little bit and kind of explain what that means. So you transitioned from self-publishing children's books like Ogopogo, The Misunderstood Lake Monster, which sold 30,000 copies. I mean, this is a big hit.
15: Yes.
14: To writing adult fiction and now writing true crime investigative nonfiction. Tell me a little bit about making that change, and then what it does mean to go from self-publishing to working with a publisher.
15: I wrote a children's book back in 1985 because I used to tell my daughter's stories. I contacted a friend of mine, and we decided that we would publish it. He did the artwork. I did the story. And he worked at a printing company, so we had access to a printing press. And in those days, there wasn't all the fancy gizmos that you could do. The color, it was done by hand. All the colors were done by hand in cold grays. So we published that. Then in 86, when I started working on the original story for Loot for the Taking, or for what ended up being the Almost Perfect Heist, I did my own research. Life got in the way. I owned my own business for 17, 18 years. When I retired, I built a house in Edmonton here, and then, okay, now I'm in, I've got nothing to do, I'll start working on the book again. So I self-published that. Then I started working on the real story of the heist. So with the new book, the Almost Perfect Heist, I wanted to get that national distribution, which you don't get as a self-published author. So that's a long story about trying to get to going from self-publishing to working with a publisher. And I'm sorry if I've taken too long to do that.
14: Well, let's sort of get to the meat of the book then. So the book asks big questions that remain unanswered. And so without spoilers, because we want people to pick up the book, what are some of the lingering mysteries around this robbery, the missing money or maybe the people involved that still fascinate you?
15: When I was working on the original story, I had some information, and based on the newspaper clippings. So then in 2019, I went to Vancouver to interview the real people that were involved. And I heard from baggage handlers. I talked to the prosecutor on the case. And I even reached out to one of the men who was involved in the heist that was back in prison was back on trial for a string of armored car robberies in Montreal. And I finally got a letter back from him after a couple of attempts, and he said he had no self-interest in talking about this story. And I didn't want to know anybody else that might have been involved. I wanted to know, it says you did this, you flew out of town. People say that you were supposed to take a truck or load it on a truck. And is any of this true? And just to, you know, and what happened to the thermal lance that they never found the handle for? What happened to the concrete coring drill that was never found? Did you guys have any clothing that spark resistant clothing that when you were cutting through this concrete and steel, that at 4,000 degrees Celsius could easily burn you? There was a set of coveralls found, but they didn't appear to be fire retardant. So no gloves were found, no welding helmets.
14: You're listening to Don Levers on The Richard Krause Show. His new book, The Almost Perfect Heist, The Incredible True Story of the Vancouver Safety Deposit Robbery, is available now wherever you buy fine books.
15: So, you know, did you guys throw them in the Fraser River somewhere?
14: Yeah.
15: Which is a speculation that the police had about that. So as I started talking to these other police officers, a lot of other questions remained. And I even met with a prosecutor on the case who ended up being a BC Supreme Court justice. And he said, these guys didn't talk. They never, and he said, we may never know the entire story. And in December 1978, In court, he said that, you know, we may never know the story, and he laid out what they believed had happened. And using that and the other interviews that I did, I was able to get, and looking back through the internet, finding out who these guys were and what happened to them afterwards was all a big part of it.
14: And is this the perfect heist? You know, we it's almost perfect. It's pretty close to being perfect. But tell me where you fall on that.
15: when I heard, when I lived in Vancouver in 1977 when it happened. And, you know, I, as you say, there's some, the almost part is, did they get away?
14: Yeah.
15: And, you know, other major heists in England and Nice, France, and a lot of these other places, these guys are all caught. There is a number of other Canadian stories, like the gold heist in Winnipeg in 1966 by the flying bandit Ken Leachman. He was caught. They were caught within 13 days. And so this should have been, if they hadn't used suitcases and gone to the airport, they might have got away. One of the theories was they had a truck that was supposed to take their goods and go back to Montreal. Because these guys were part of the West End gang of the Montreal's Irish Mafia. And speaking of them, when I was interviewing people, they had me send them emails or send them notices that I would not use their names in this, in anything that I wrote, even 45 years after this took place, because they were still concerned. That one guy said, "We ripped off the mafia for $1 million. They don't forget that."
14: Right.
15: Police officers I've spoken to say, "I think they've probably forgotten by now." And that was the other thing about the contacting Paul Thomas Brentwick, when he said he didn't want to talk. And this one officer I spoke to, he said, "I'm surprised these guys are, you know, after this length of time, these guys would usually be thrilled to talk about it."
4: If someone had money that belonged to a rival gang, that would explain why, to this day, no one will talk about the Vancouver safety deposit vault heist.
16: To this day, they don't want to. And I found that fascinating. There's still more questions than answers on this heist, even 43 years later.
14: That last sound you heard was a little bit of a television show called A Concrete Plan, Almost Unsolved Heists. It's a true crime series on the Super Channel from Farpoint Distribution that Don was involved in, telling the story of this almost perfect heist that we've been telling you about. When we come back, we'll tell you more about the TV show and more about this wild heist. And I'll ask Don what I think is a really obvious question, but I think you might find the answer to this quite fascinating. I will ask him in the next segment if a heist like this, one that seemingly left no clues behind, is even possible today in an era where there's cameras and sensors and so much more sophisticated technology than there was in 1977. I think his answer may surprise you. So stay with me. Lots more to come with Don on the Almost Perfect Heist.
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17: Emma is going to read the total we have for how much money has been raised at this year's Caring for Kids Radiothon. 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
17: Yeah! $1,425,921. 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
6: Welcome back, everyone. I'm Richard Krause, and thanks for being along for the ride today. I appreciate it. My guest today is Don Levers. In his new book, The Almost Perfect Heist, Levers uncovers the astonishing true story of the 1977 Vancouver safety deposit vaults robbery, one of Canada's boldest and most mysterious crimes. What began as research for a novel turned into a years-long investigation filled with career criminals and impenetrable vault, millions in stolen cash and jewels, and a trail that still runs cold decades later. Don had the chance to share this story on television on a show called A Concrete Plan, Almost Unsolved Heists. It was a true crime story series that aired on the Super Channel from Farpoint Distribution, and I asked Don how he got involved with the show. This is what he said.
7: Did a cross-Canada trip, and I get a call from Farpoint Films in Winnipeg, and we're on our way back, and I stopped and I saw them. They were doing a program called Almost Unsolved Heists and asked me if I would be interested in talking about the robbery in Vancouver. Well, as we're driving along, I practically broke my neck answering yes. And the following September, I'd gone home, I checked all my research, went back. They used all my research, and we made the Almost Unsolved Heist, The Concrete Plan, which was based on the heist.
6: Let's have a listen to a little taste of A Concrete Plan, Almost Unsolved Heists.
8: A custodian opens up the vault of safety deposit boxes for the week. He sees a security company's worst nightmare.
9: At the time, it was speculated that it could have been one of the world's largest heists.
10: Somehow, they get through 3 feet of reinforced concrete. After they get through this concrete, they're met with this 4-inch-thick steel wall. And they get through that, too. Right out of a Hollywood movie.
6: Don Levers joined me via Zoom. Are parts of this fictionalized?
7: In the novel, The Loot for the Taking,
6: right.
7: Some of it was fictionalized. It was fictionalized characters, you and I, four guys that were gonna, you know, were tired of playing second fiddle to everybody, and they decided to, they came across it accidentally and decided that they would pull off this heist.
6: Right.
7: But it was based again on, in 1987, I got a tour of the vaults. And in 1987, there was still rubble on the floor. There was still, the deposit box doors lying on the floor, and the custodian who gave me the tour gave me a couple of deposit boxes that I used as, I copied one as a business card, and, I hand out and show people at book signings. It's 2.5 pounds. And they broke into a total of 1,228 deposit boxes out of 2,500.
6: Wow.
7: And that number of deposit boxes made the police, had them speculating in 1977 that it could be the world's largest heist.
6: Do you think that this heist could happen in a similar way today? I mean, there's so much more security. Has that made Almost Perfect Heists even harder?
7: Funny you should mention that. In December 2025, in Germany, thieves pulled off an almost identical heist. They went through a parking garage, drilled a bigger hole in the wall with a large coring drill, and they broke into a possibly 3,000 deposit boxes. Again, left the floor knee deep in rubble, and there's in that one there, I believe there's 20 some odd police officers going through everything that is left up was left behind. It is now June. My latest check on this, they haven't been caught.
6: Wow.
7: So that is the perfect heist. And they bypassed a couple. That place had alarms that would show when it was entered, when deposit boxes were entered. In Vancouver's case, there was the Vancouver safety deposit vaults had been warned 4 months prior to the heist that they'd seen this crew in Vancouver and that were casing various places, including the vault. And they warned the vault that they didn't think their security was very good.
6: You're listening to Don Levers on The Richard Krause Show. His new book, The Almost Perfect Heist, The Incredible True Story of the Vancouver Safety Deposit Robbery, is available now wherever you buy fine books.
7: And the owners of the vault said, we got a 7-ton door, 7 inches thick, 34 inches of concrete and armor plating. Nobody's getting in here. And apparently they'd even looked into the Nice heist that had taken place in 72 and were convinced nobody could get in. And they had a price for an alarm in 1977 for $1,200. But it was also $50 a month for monitoring. And the alarm company said, well, we could have done one for $400, but it would be easily bypassed. And they turned down the alarm system. At the time, their security guards, they'd be sitting around or standing about. If they thought something was off, they'd call the police and they'd have come and have a look. That was their alarm system. So all of the, and the other thing is that it's casing out a place like that. And as you mentioned it earlier, when I did the tour of the building in 87, you're walking down the halls of this 1900s building that was beautiful and, marble wainscoting, terrazzo floors, a brass Cutler mail chute in the lobby that, you know, those are from a bygone era.
6: Yeah.
7: And, so they had, whether they got in and cased the place, when they drilled and cut their way through into the vault, they missed her by probably half a foot to 12 inches and had to push a 9-foot high bank of deposit boxes forward in order to get in. Now, I'm not that big a guy, but even 20 inch hole, 34 inches deep is a long way to crawl in and out.
6: Yeah.
7: So the one that took place in Germany, again, it was a larger hole. And with the internet, people were there the next morning wondering about their goods.
6: Yeah.
7: In Canada, I'm not sure about in the States. I don't believe in the States either. There is no insurance from the vault companies, whether it be a bank or a private vault, for your contents. If you want to insure that, you have to put a rider on your homeowner's insurance or private insurance. I understand it was approximately a 10,000 euro insurance policy on the ones in France. So that's only 16,000 Canadian. And they figured that heist could have netted 60 million euros. So the perfect heist, at the moment, that one's it. They haven't been caught. So is it still possible? Absolutely.
6: That was Don Levers on The Richard Krause Show. His new book, The Almost Perfect Heist, The Incredible True Story of the Vancouver Safety Deposit Robbery, is available now wherever you buy fine books. A big thanks to Don for stopping by. A big thanks to Andrew Barr. Find his comedy special, Andrew Barr Goes Nowhere, streaming globally on YouTube in partnership with Comedy Bar Max. Of course, my biggest thanks, as always, goes to you for listening. I'm Richard Krause. Stay happy. Stay healthy, stay safe, stay weird, And we'll talk to you again really, really soon. We'll have lots of great guests next week.
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16: From the National Newsroom of the Canadian Press, I'm John Kennedy. Prime Minister Mark Carney met with his cabinet and Canadian premiers today, hours after 50% U.S. tariffs on Canadian goods went into effect. Carney told the premiers that the provinces need to keep working together after telling reporters that Canada's response to the U.S. tariffs is a focused one. He also said the U.S. introduced efforts in the last hours of negotiations to restrict Canada's ability to trade with other nations. Carney called that move a power play that became an issue of sovereignty. Manitoba's Premier Wab Kanoo says his government stands behind Canada's retaliatory tariff measures set to go into effect next month. Speaking to reporters in Winnipeg today, Kanoo was asked about whether Manitoba workers would be collateral damage in the Canada-U.S. trade war.
17: Workers in Manitoba are at the center of this. You heard from the Prime Minister today that the Americans wanted to tariff heavy vehicles, which we manufacture here. We have a steel plant in Selkirk, so I'm glad that the Prime Minister has walked away from what would have been a bad deal.
16: Kanoo says he and his fellow premiers met virtually with the Prime Minister, and there's a strong sense of unity. More evacuation orders and alerts have been put in place for properties in BC's South Cariboo region as the massive Pear Lake wildfire continues to grow. Canadian Press reporter Lisa Laporte says the Thompson-Nicola Regional District issued the order for two properties along Highway 99 west of Cache Creek.
18: There are now 81 evacuated properties in the Bonaparte Plateau and Blue Sky Country areas, while more than 1,500 others remain under alert. Meantime, evacuation orders and alerts now cover more than 100 properties in the Pavilion and Marble Lake areas.
16: The Fair Lake wildfire has grown to